Some of the hottest pickers in bluegrass back in 1991 got together and they called their album The Bluegrass Band. Butch Robbins on the banjo, Ricky Simpkins on the fiddle and mandolin, Ronnie Simpkins bass, Larry Stevenson mandolin, Wyatt Rice on the guitar, Wayne Henderson also playing some guitar, and Arnie Solomon playing some mandolin. The Bluegrass Band. And of course, playing Down Yonder. Nashville Bluegrass Band before that, Just Like a Fiddle. We heard Doyle Lawson and Quicksilver, I'll Never Complain, from an album called Never Walk Away. Also in the set, the title track from Alison Krauss and Union Station's album So Long, So Wrong. We heard James King, the storyteller with a good story, second on Michigan. And we started the second hour tonight with some vintage vinyl on the mother of all turntables here at Studio B at MPB, the Techniques 1200. We heard Summer Wages and the Chattanooga Dog. This is MPB, Mississippi Public Broadcasting. Grassroots underway on your Saturday evening. Bill Ellison here hosting these 2 hours of bluegrass, acoustic, and folk music. We appreciate you listening, just like we have for the last, 33 years, I guess. But thanks for tuning in tonight. Love to hear from you. Our email address is grassroots@mpbonline.org, and our mailing address, MPB, Mississippi Public Broadcasting, 3825 Ridgewood Road, Jackson, Mississippi, 39211. 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Back to it we go. Jimmy Gaudreau and Mundy Klein coming your way with a really cool version of Shady Grove. The Osborne Brothers before that with an album. We don't play a lot of this album. It's called Hillbilly Fever. We'll hear Breaking in a New Pair of Shoes from the Osbournes, Bobby and Sonny. And we promised old-time music, so specifically Mississippi old-time string band, a rich tradition of old-time music back in the 20s. This one from 1928, the Carter Brothers and Son with Nancy Roland.

Somehow I knew it would be a solid ending like that. Lou Reed and Carolina, Grass Lover, from an album called Blue Heartache. Jim and Jesse, Long Journey Home. We heard the Country Gentleman with Country Roads. Jimmy Gaudreau and Moondy Cline did Shady Grove from an album called The 210 Train. We heard the Osborne Brothers breaking in a new pair of shoes, and that set started with old-time music, specifically from 1928, from an album called Mississippi.

specifically from 1928, from an album called Mississippi Old Time String Bands Volume 1, Traditional Fiddle Music of Mississippi. We heard the Carter Brothers and Son with Nancy Rowland. This is MPB Mississippi Public Broadcasting. Grassroots underway on your Saturday evening. We're sending that bluegrass signal through the Saturday night skies from Columbia to Corinth, from Saltillo to Ocean Springs and to points in between and beyond. Appreciate you listening. Back to music we go in this set. Dan Tominski with This Weary Heart You Stole Away. Prior to that, Ralph Stanley and Jimmy Martin with All the Good Times Are Past and Gone. And we'll do one more, an old-time string band number from Mississippi String Bands, Volume 1. This one, well, I didn't look at the date on this one. I should have done that. But we'll look right now. I believe it's number... what number is it here? It's called The Old Hat. There it is. The Old Hat from the Leek County Ramblers, recorded October 25th of 1927 in Atlanta. Old-time Mississippi string band music from the Leek County Ramblers, one called The Old Hat.

0: Blue.
1: The great Dolly Parton wrote that song, the title track from her album The Grass is Blue. Background vocals from Dan Tominski and Allison Krauss. Larry Sparks before that with Georgia Peaches. Dale McCurry, Never Grow Up, Boy. Thanks so much for listening to Grassroots tonight. Hope you'll come back next weekend. Third Coast Radio is next.

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And we're back. Thank you for tuning in to Third Coast Radio, the show where we play the hottest in independent music, whether it's rock, R&B, Southern Soul, or blues. If there's an artist or band you need to know about, we'll play them right here on Third Coast Radio. My name is Abram Naney. I'll be your DJ for the night. And normally this is the time of the night where we go through the cool kids and introduce ourselves and we have our pick three of the week, but none of that's happening tonight. We don't have any of the cool kids in because next week we're actually going to have a special interview with Kaz about his most recent album that he just dropped a few weeks ago. So we're building up to that. So to prep for that, we're just going to have an all music night tonight. So make sure you stay tuned to hear some of your favorite local independent artists and personally some of my own favorites right here. So we're going to kick tonight off with Carrie featuring Akeem Ali with You Make Me Say.

0: What's up? This is your boy, AKEM. You probably want to be him. Straight up out the jack and don't know how to act. And you are tuned in to Third Coast Radio.
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3: 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Now, if you missed the National Folk Festival last year in 2025, don't worry, that was just the 83rd, but the 83rd, 84th, and 85th are all happening right here in Jackson, Mississippi. So just because you missed any of the events last year doesn't mean you're going to miss them all. So make sure you stay tuned to hear more about the National Folk Festival on MPB Think Radio. That's going down November 13th through 15th. And just to give you a sample of the type of folk music that you want to hear, let's go to some of the more iconic songs that are in the American folk genre. Let's start with Johnny Cash, Ain't No Grave.

grave can hold my body down. When I hear that trumpet sound, I'm gonna rise right out of the ground. Ain't no grave can hold my body down. Well, look way down the river, and what do you think I see? I see a band of angels, and they're coming after me. Ain't no grave can hold my body down. 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Well, look down yonder, Gabriel. Put your feet on the land and sea. But Gabriel, don't you blow your trumpet till you hear from me. There ain't no grave can hold my body down. Ain't no grave can hold my body down.

A few minutes ago, you heard Johnny Cash with Ain't No Grave. And then following that, you heard The Oh Hellos with Soldier Poet King. That's one of my favorite modern folk songs, and hopefully we'll get to hear some more of that style as we approach the National Folk Festival this coming November 13th through 15th. And I don't know what all we're going to hear at the Folk Festival, but I do know that you will hear this next artist at the National Folk Festival. Because folk can be such a diverse genre, we're having even someone like Rozelle come to Jackson, Mississippi. That's right, Rozelle will be here in town November 13th through 15th. So this is his song, Southern Girl, with Erykah Badu.

0: Again, that was Razelle featuring Erykah Badu with Southern Girl. And you know, he's not the only significant name in the hip-hop genre that is going to be coming to Jackson. Of course, this next artist, not coming to Jackson for music, actually coming to Jackson for the Mississippi Book Festival. It is Rick Ross with Hustle.
1: Every day I'm hustling.

0: Again, Hustlin' by Rick Ross. A lot of you know that song. It's a very familiar song. But a lot of you may not know that Rick Ross is actually an author. So he will be in Jackson in September for the Mississippi Book Festival. So make sure you stay tuned to MPB Think Radio to hear more about that. Now, to follow up Rick Ross, we got to go. We got to keep the same vibe. We got to get a little bit more aggressive up in here. So let's go to Black City Hustler featuring Gangsta Baby. About that action.
1: Mafia. Look.

War Ready by Malik Cash, closing us out right there. Hope you're enjoying the show tonight. My name is Abram Nanny. I'm your DJ for the evening. You know, to follow that up, I think I'm just going to change the vibe entirely. So this might be a little jarring for everyone, and I apologize. But let's go to some guys that are actually coming to Brandon in the fall of 2026. This next band I grew up on, and I know a lot of people with the same Christian upbringing that I had also grew up on them. This is Switchfoot coming up. They're bringing their tour to Brandon. And as of right now, I don't believe they have any openers. So following the Switchfoot track, I'm going to play a few songs by bands that I think should open up for them. First will be Bored to Tears with As Long as We Can. And then after that, some Jackson locals with Empty Atlas with Belong. And again, I hope these guys get the opportunity to open for Switchfoot. It's such a cool thing that they're coming to Brandon, Mississippi. But until then, this is Switchfoot with Absolution.

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3: Thank you for listening to Third Coast Radio tonight. I'm your DJ for the night, Abram Nanny. I know it's getting late, so I know a lot of people are closing up shop and shutting down for the night. But if you're driving home, I hope you stay safe, first of all. But I also want to inspire you to, you know, listen to some local artists next time that you've got something going on. So whether you've got a party or a trail ride or anything going on, check out some of these local artists. These next few songs are for you to play at next week's party. Starting us off is Candy Janae with Need.

Look at You by Lauren Michaels closing us out on that last set. Thank you for listening to Third Coast Radio tonight. I've been your DJ for the night, Abram Naney. If you missed any of the show, of course, this has all been a music show, so we're not having a podcast of this one because you don't want to hear just me talk. Everyone wants to hear the cool kids, so check out the Cool Kids Conversations on Third Coast Radio's podcast, wherever you find your podcast. But if you want to check out any of the previous pick three songs that we've had in Third Coast Radio, you can find them on the pick three playlist on Spotify. A lot of the songs that we played tonight will actually be on that playlist, as well as some of your other favorites that weren't played tonight. We're going to close out the show tonight with Everybody Talks by Neon Trees, because Neon Trees, in fact, coming to Brandon Amphitheater in November. So, a lot to do this fall. So keep your schedules open or we're playing around what we got going on. Again, this is Everybody Talks by Neon Trees. See y'all next week for the interview with Kamikaze, a.k.a. Mr. Franklin. See you then.

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5: For South Haven and the northern counties, some clouds overnight, upper 60s. We get a mix of sunshine and clouds on Sunday after some morning fog. We'll be in the upper 80s. Monday, more showers and afternoon thunderstorms. For Vicksburg and the central counties, some clouds and low 70s for the overnight. Afternoon showers and thunderstorms, hot and humid on Sunday. We're going up to 90, heat index about 100. For Biloxi in the southern and coastal areas, upper 70s and a few clouds for the overnight. We might get a shower or thunderstorm on Sunday. We're looking at upper 80s, scattered showers Monday. I'm meteorologist Steve Hamilton. This is Think Radio.
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Welcome aboard, my friends. You are tuned to Modern Jet Set. Thank you for flying the fancy skies. My name is Iris Berkeley. I am your pilot and your flight attendant for flight number 299 of the soundtrack to your utterly fabulous secret agent, oh, so funky life. And we kicked off this final flight of the 200s with Elizabeth and the Catapult, sixth album from the Brooklyn Project led by Elizabeth Zeman. She started out life as a classical pianist. This is on Compass Records from 2026 called Responsible Friend. We heard the title track. La Lome in the background right now. That's the Los Angeles League of Musicians with a song called Figueroa. It's the debut record from a trio who started out at the lobby band at Hollywood's Roosevelt Hotel. And we'll keep flying east from California, actually all over east, all over the planet. So if you need to page any of our in-flight crew in the meantime, hit that button above your head with a picture of a disco ball on it and someone will assist you shortly. If you'd like, you could also email the flight tech anytime, day or night at mail@modernjetset.com. We're going to fill up your passport for this one, so keep that seatbelt tightly fastened. It's Modern Jet Set.

Thank you for flying with Modern Jet Set. I am Iris Berkley. We are a little more than a quarter of the way through this hour-long flight, and we did some serious globetrotting in that last set. Opened up with Gidkin, that's Brian J., a new single that he says is carrying an ode in its DNA to Dr. John. I'm hearing that. It is the A-side to a 7-inch called Night Tripper. Little Barry after that, maybe best known for the theme song for the Better Call Saul TV series. From 2026's Lug and Hurt, we heard More Bad Miles of Road. And The Arcs, a 2023 posthumous release after the death of Richard Swift called Electrophonic Chronic, we heard Eyes. And in the background right now, Sharif Megerban teaming up with Ali. That's volume 34 on the amazing Habibi Funk label out of Germany. Ali is based out of Jakarta, and Sharif Megerban is Lebanese. That record's called Tira Cat. The song we're hearing is Mata Api. We'll head over to Istanbul in a minute. You need anything at all, drop me a line. It's mail at modernjetset.com. Thanks so much for flying.

overwhelmed. Only needed to stop knocking. Wandered far to see the dawn, not knowing it's left.

0: from Istanbul to Switzerland as we wrap up the first half of today's Modern Jet Set flight. First up was Oldu O Zaman. That's a trio made up of Kansu Ak, Tolga Horasanli, and Mehmet Kore Erol. And that was released on a Bongo Joe 2023 anthology in solidarity with the February 23rd earthquake victims. The song was Mastika. And after that, Orchestre Tout Puissant Marcel Duchamp from 2024's Rotor. We heard Tra La La's, just an exquisite song from the Swiss Afro Dada punk rock band based in Geneva. So we are halfway through today's Modern Jet Set flight. We are headed down to Africa, so buckle up. And as always, thank you for flying the fancy skies.
1: 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I'm Marissa Vaughn. Are you looking for something to do this weekend? The two Mississippi museums are always a great option. 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

native Zimbabwe and his adopted home of Zambia, we heard Every Day Has Got a New Dream. Follow that up with Project Gemini and Wendy Martinez with Notre Chambre from their Time Stands Still EP from 2025. And in the background right now is Cage Dancer, a.k.a. Ontario's Chloe Joseph, from her Slows EP from 2022. This one's called Fire. So if you find yourself in need of some more jet set vibing during the rest of your week, you're in luck. You can always find an instant replay of this most recent flight on modernjetset.com, plus archives and other goodies for your frequent flyers. Or you can just say hi anytime you'd like. 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A couple of tracks before we reach our final destination. I think you're going to like what you're going to hear. So stay right where you're at. It's Modern Jet Set.

It's Modern Jet Set. Thank you for joining us on this hour-long jaunt through the fancy skies. We started off with a legendary Lost Zamrock album, only ever released as a test pressing and reissued on Now Again Records for Spring 2026's Record Store Day. The album is called Gate Crash 78. We heard Easy Baby. And then after that, a double dose of Zamrock. We heard from Dr. Footswitch, a.k.a. Teddy Kulizua. He had a big 70s career in both his

when the world got involved, and I woke up older, with the flag of surrender draped across my shoulder. Remember before, when we cared about things like who was the tallest, waiting round for the adults to stop talking, but they can't see past what absorbs them. When I grow up, I'll do it different, trying to change the world by wishing

left myself here on the wall, looking up at the pictures in a pebble dash, glistening bright. Listen, I might have drunk one too many years, 'cause when the sun sheds tears now, they set me alight.

A period of wet and cold weather is expected over the next few days. Persistent rain, low temperatures, and occasional gusty winds will dominate the forecast. Conditions may feel colder than the actual air temperature due to wind chill and dampness. Temperature, daytime highs between 4 and 8 degrees, with overnight lows near

We certainly had more heat. Fahrenheit salted away in the stone and the grain. More tan on the skin. Seasons of sheer light for cavorting in. But we had more rain, and down from heaven it came. We had more gizmos and toys, devices under our fingers, no need for the brain to put in a long shift. We had a license to crack mountains like eggs, but still more rain, and over the earth it came. And more time, more hours to clock up the miles. We refueled in mid-flight by glugging champagne straight from the nozzle, kept spinning the dials and surfing the rising tide, but still more rain, and up out of hell.

And friends, this is our final descent here on Modern Jet Set. We've got Nightmares on Wax, George Evelyn, reimagined by Adrian Sherwood to celebrate the 20th anniversary of In a Space Out of Sound. It's In a Space Out of Dub from 2026. This one's called Flippin' Eck. Liphead, before that, that's the collab from producers Blockhead and Elliot Lip on their third album called The Long Way from 2026. We heard Wet My Whistle. And LYR before that with French Cursive from 2026's Dark Sky Reservation on Real World Records. That's a trio made up of Simon Armitage, Patrick James Pearson, and Richard Walters. It's on their third record, intended to be an antidote to the craziness of modern life. We kicked it off with Damon Albarn, Grian Chatton, and Kay Tempest with Flags on Help Volume 2, an all-star follow-up benefit for War Child, following up on the original 1995 album Help, came out in spring of 2026. I'm Iris Berkeley. I want to sincerely thank you for joining me on today's Flight of Fancy. Until next week, may your champagne flute overfloweth. I'll meet you right back here next time for another extra fancy flight. If you're anything you love today, you can always find this most recent excursion and an entire show archive whenever you need it. Click on over to modernjetset.com to get a hold of that. But until we meet again, stay safe, stay sane, stay sassy, and most importantly, stay sexy, my friends.

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1: For Boonville and the northern counties, just some clouds overnight and our low in the upper 60s. We'll be in the upper 80s for the afternoon high on Sunday. Little fog in the morning and then a mix of sunshine and clouds, showers and thunderstorms. Pretty good possibility on Monday. For Greenville and the central areas, low 70s and some clouds overnight. Mix of sun and clouds, hot and humid on Sunday. Some afternoon thunderstorms and we're going up to 90, maybe a shower Monday. For Hattiesburg and the southern and coastal areas, few clouds overnight, upper 70s, and then some showers and thunderstorms, and upper 80s Sunday. I'm meteorologist Steve Hamilton. 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
1: And I'm Steve Strogatz.
0: And this is The Joy of Why, a podcast from Quantum Magazine exploring some of the biggest unanswered questions in math and science today. Hey, Steve.
1: Hi, Jana.
0: We have a small little topic today, depending on how you look at it. Little in that we're looking back when the universe was maybe very small. Not so small in terms of profundity. We're going to be talking about the origin of the universe.
1: Okay. Small topic. I see.
0: Yes. Just that little topic. And it's interesting because there's kind of a leaning in this conversation towards why. Why did the universe begin? Or why is it the way it is? And that's actually, even though our title is The Joy of Why, not usually how people approach the Big Bang by asking why.
1: I don't even understand the question yet. This sounds interesting.
0: Well, I have this friend, Thomas Hertog, who I first met when he was this very young scientist just starting his studies in Cambridge. And he began working with Stephen Hawking on the big questions. Can you imagine being thrown in? And they worked together through a lot of different phases of Stephen's life and well-being. And they began asking questions in a slightly different way. Not just how did the universe begin, but was it tuned for life? And how might these physical laws account for the emergence of life?
1: You're not going in an anthropic principle direction, are you?
0: Well, as I understand it, Stephen was horrified by the multiverse, by this sort of anthropic approach. And yet he couldn't deny that there was something there. And so, no, they're not exactly going to be anthropic, which would kind of say, from this God's eye view, all of these universes happen. It's just a matter of which one we land in. Right? In a way, Hawking was rejecting that. And I think almost in another extreme to ask about the origin of the universe specifically from our point of view, with the observer nested in the question.
1: It almost reminds me of Descartes. Like, the one thing you can rely on is I think, therefore I am. So in this case, we are here observing the universe. We know at least that.
0: Yeah, we know we're here. You know, in the multiverse thinking, everything that can happen happens. And you're just sort of saying, well, I guess I'm just in the one that was viable for life. This is a little different. It's more a kind of Darwinian approach. We are in a tree of life, and this is our specific tree. Maybe it makes more sense to follow our tree backward and then begin to look at the origin of the universe from the series of steps, selections that led to the life that we live on this viable planet. But it gets pretty challenging as we go into it. And the book that he wrote on this was On the Origin of Time, Stephen Hawking's Final Theory, with a reference as though on the origin of species. So it really is something they pursued for a very long time. But I guess I'm wondering, I know we call this The Joy of Why, but what you think of framing a why question with something like the Big Bang?
1: You'd think, of course, I'm in favor of it since we're on this show. But it really runs counter to the way we're brought up in science, right? These teleological questions, as they're sometimes disparagingly referred to, like that harkens back to Aristotle and all. You're not supposed to ask the why question, in, especially about inanimate things. Like, there may be some justification for living things that they do have, even if not a purpose, natural selection gives a feeling of why. But with matter and the universe and energy and space-time, it's hard to even understand what why could mean.
0: Yeah. Actually, it's interesting that you say that, because when they start to run the movie back to the very beginning, they begin to see that physics itself, as the argument begins to disintegrate, space and time become harder and harder to distinguish from each other. In some sense, maybe time itself becomes a concept we can no longer really rely on. And he says there's a kind of epistemic horizon, right, where quantum mechanics becomes so dominant in dictating the behavior of the physical world that what we typically understand as physical laws themselves don't even apply.
1: Nice. Interesting.
0: And so he's sort of saying, you know what? That why question dissolves with it.
1: Okay.
0: I don't know if I'm doing him justice. So maybe we should turn this to Thomas himself. Here's professor of theoretical physics at Belgium's University of Leuven, Thomas Hertog. Welcome to The Joy of Why, Thomas. We're so pleased to have you on the show. We haven't spoken in a while.
2: Thank you, Jenna.
0: When we first met, you were a PhD student and you were just meeting Stephen Hawking, but he was already a celebrity. What was that experience like?
2: Well, it took a little while to get over the encounter with such a celebrity, but my first encounter was, to my own surprise, some sort of homecoming for me. Because as a young boy, I had been very much interested in big philosophical questions, and I happened to be good at maths. I must say I never quite met a physicist like Stephen, who was essentially guided by huge, age-old questions, and at the same time trying to understand these questions using solid scientific reasoning. So it was a remarkable encounter, and it sort of changed my life.
0: So over the next 20 years, you're working together really into the end of his life.
2: On and off, yeah.
0: Probably the day you met him. He was already struggling to communicate with interfaces and various halting methods. But in the end, it came down to you bracing yourself within his field of view and interpreting his facial expressions. Can you describe that in the final years?
2: Right. There was a big change. In the 90s, he had his computer. He was speaking fluently, typing out sentences. And that's what I think in the end kept us going. The fact that we had the opportunity in the late 90s, early 2000s to build up a common intuition, shared calculations, shared work. And I must admit that at several occasions, I thought, this is it. It's almost impossible to work with him later in the last 5-6 years of his life. But then you discover to your surprise that theoretical physics is a really social affair. And that when you have a close collaborator for many years, you do develop a shared intuition. And that's what then kicks in. And these are wonderful collaborations. So indeed, we developed a truly bizarre mix of verbal and nonverbal and other creative ways of communicating.
0: Now, were you coming straight from Belgium when you came to Cambridge?
2: Yes.
0: What made you decide to come to Cambridge, to leave home?
2: The complete lack of any serious cosmology at the time in Belgium, which was too bad, really, because in the 1930s and 40s, there was a small but wonderful cosmology community in Belgium, led or inspired by these pioneering works of Georges Lemaître, this Belgian priest astronomer who came up with the idea of a Big Bang. But that all died out by the time I grew up. And someone told me, well, if you're interested in cosmology, you should go to Cambridge. So it was known at the time as a mecca for cosmology, I would say.
0: So you're already interested in these big questions. You come to Cambridge to immerse yourself.
2: Yeah.
0: What drew you to ask questions that seem so outside the scope of human reach?
2: I'm really not sure, but I did start out studying physics, being already interested in those philosophical questions. You see, in Belgium, we have an extremely old-fashioned educational system and we learn ancient Greek. So in high school, we read Plato and all these guys in their original texts. I really enjoyed this. And then the combination, I guess, with my interests in playing with mathematics led me to theoretical physics. And eventually I met Stephen, who happened to have a very similar approach to physics. To me, Stephen was really someone who stuck to the scientific method, who stuck fairly close to theories. And of course, this was also the late 90s. So this was a period in cosmology in which the multiverse was very famous. It led to lots of paradoxes. So there was something to figure out that was clear. There was all sort of bizarre things going on. And there were lots of observations in cosmology that were beginning to support the idea of inflation, dark energy, and so forth. So it was this whole context, I think, which conspired with my sort of intuitive interests in big philosophical questions and maths. It just happened, Jana.
0: It happens to the best of us, Thomas.
2: I think so, yeah.
0: So I want to ask about this epigraph in your book, "The Question of Origin Hides the Origin of the Question." I believe that's from a Belgian poet.
2: Well, I had to have some Belgian touch to my writings. François Jacquemin is the poet's name.
0: How do you reflect on that epigraph now?
2: So I came across his poetry while I was in the final stages of writing my book. And it summarizes in one sentence my entire story, including indeed from the naive idea that we might want to understand the question of the origin based on prior truths, on transcendental, mathematical, Platonic, unchanging laws. And that's also how my work with Hawking started out, right? I mean, many times in physics, we were driven to this paradigm shift, to turning cosmology inside out by necessity, because the rest didn't work. So then the second part of the quote, "the question of the origin hides the origin of the question," is for me really a way of saying that our human condition as observers within this universe should be somehow integrated. There should be a place for this within our mathematical framework. Traditionally, in physics and in cosmology, we try to come up with causal prior explanations of things. This state of affairs leads to the following. That's causality, that's dynamics. It's all built into the framework we use. But one might wonder that with the discovery of the Big Bang, the origin of time, we might wonder whether we haven't discovered something that does not quite have a cause. So whether we should be looking, like we do in the rest of physics, for some sort of prior explanation, or whether the Big Bang is something we can only understand retrospectively from our position as observers within an old universe. So that's the kind of provocative question I asked at the start of my book. And frankly, it's the kind of question that was with Stephen and me for many years on the background track.
0: You describe in the preface of your book that the universe emerged in some sense from a violent birth, as though it knew it was destined to be our home. And you said some of the first words that Stephen ever said to you was, "the universe we observe appears designed." Are you saying you're uncomfortable with the fact that it seems to be so finely tuned for our home?
2: Yeah, I do not believe, and Stephen certainly did not believe, that there was an actual designer or a god behind this whole thing. He would rather keep religion out of the physics of the Big Bang. But then on the other hand, the laws of physics as we know them seem mysteriously fit for life. They seem fine-tuned. It's as if the universe was destined to bring forth life at some point. So what should we think of this? Is this a mathematical fluke? Are there many Big Bangs? Is this a deep mathematical truth? Did the universe have to be like this? And so that's the kind of thing which was the overarching question behind our collaboration.
0: Well, let me ask you this. When you say the universe seems so finely tuned for life, to most people who are hearing about the universe, it does not seem that way. For instance, it seems to be just us. So here we are. There are, what, hundreds of billions of planets in our Milky Way galaxy alone? We're the only ones.
2: Yeah. We're sure
0: are here. That doesn't seem very finely tuned for life.
2: Very good point. Down at the level of fundamental physics, down at the level of the particle forces and the composition of the universe, the fact that we have three dimensions of space and all that, it seems to me fine-tuned to bring forth life. Change any of these properties of the laws and quickly you end up with a lifeless universe. But you're absolutely right that it does not mean that the universe is full of advanced life forms. Indeed, it does look like we are pretty rare. The explanation is that in between the ground zero level of physics and the advanced sort of life level, there are many layers of evolution, many improbabilities, many giant steps to take to get there. So on the one hand, these laws seem to be fit for life. On the other hand, we seem to be alone. My perhaps naive reading of that situation is that there's a serious bottleneck. Because if there isn't a bottleneck in between the laws of physics and, say, our sort of level of complexity, then your observation that we seem to be rare is scary, as people, back to Fermi, pointed out, because then it would mean that there could be a bottleneck ahead of us, which would almost certainly mean that advanced life forms like us tend to be short-lived.
0: So this idea that if I change the laws of physics, I make the electron a little heavier, or I weaken magnetism relative to gravity, we can extrapolate that those would be lifeless universes. Do you feel very confident about that extrapolation? Are we sure nature wouldn't have found a way?
2: I'm pretty open to the idea there could be other pockets of possible laws of physics that are fit for life. But some of these changes, and they don't need to be even very large, have such drastic implications that you often don't end up with stable atoms or stable solar systems. And once you're in that realm, I'm pretty skeptical some high-level complexity could flourish and emerge. That's my feeling.
0: So how do we go back and understand the beginning? We're looking back 13.8 billion years. How do you do such a thing? Roll back time.
2: Well, that's the advantage of theoretical physics, right?
0: You do it on pen and paper.
2: Exactly. You roll back time using pen and paper. So you start with the laws of physics as we've discovered them here on Earth, and you extrapolate them, and you use Einstein's theory of gravity, which gives us a framework to study the universe as a whole. And you come to the conclusion that if you do extrapolate Einstein's theory of gravity, you run into serious problems early on. In fact, blindly following Einstein's theory of space, time, and gravity, his theory of relativity, would lead you to conclude that the actual beginning, the Big Bang, is a singularity that lies outside science.
0: And by a singularity, you mean infinite energy, infinite curvatures, infinite unpredictability.
2: Right. So Einstein's theory would lead you to think that the Big Bang is somehow the origin of time, and therefore that even your basic notions of causality may not apply in such extreme conditions. But of course, Einstein's theory doesn't tell you then what's going on. That's the whole subject of early universe cosmology, which attempts to combine Einstein's theory with ideas from quantum theory.
0: Even though it's derived from his theory, Einstein did not predict the Big Bang, did he?
2: He did not. We claim this is a Belgian discovery, like beer and French fries. But yeah, curiously, Georges Lemaître was younger than Einstein and became a real expert working with Einstein's theory. But he was also a priest, mathematician, astronomer. He was aware also of the early indications in American observatories that most galaxies were moving away from us. So he was motivated by sort of trying to find an explanation for that. And so he discovered these time-dependent expanding universes as solutions of Einstein's theory, which seemed to him a better match to the observations at the time than Einstein's eternal static universe. But then, of course, comes the real difficulty. Lemaître did exactly what you were alluding to earlier. He used Einstein's equation, turned around time, went backwards, and saw that the whole thing crunched in the beginning. Lemaître referred to the Big Bang as a primeval atom, which was the most vague and bizarre thing, of course. I mean, the atom did not really exist in space and time because it was the origin of space and time. And he thought of it as some sort of epistemic limit. His intuition was that it should not be a place for a creator or a designer. But on the other hand, he was saying we shouldn't really expect this primeval atom to hold in it the entire evolution or the nature of the physical laws. So he was sort of trying to have it both ways. And I think it's a little bit how, in the end, Stevens' theory played out. In a way, Stevens' model, I view a little bit as some sort of geometric realization of Lemaître's idea of a primeval atom.
0: Let's come to that. We're now post-Einstein. It's a shock to Einstein, who wanted an eternal universe, that in fact the universe is expanding not permanent, not static, even though these are predictions from his own theory. And as you said, you look back in time, you wind the movie backwards, and there was a hot early Big Bang. The universe is expanding out of that early period. But that initial moment all the way back is problematic. It does not sit well in our hearts. It didn't sit well in Lemaitre's, Einstein's, Hawking's, yours. And so you've returned to this question of going back further and further past the stuff we believe to be true, the hot primordial soup, the expansion in an energetic event, to that initial moment. Tell me what were some of the other possibilities that were floated to deal with this unsettling initial singularity.
2: It's unsettling because it doesn't fit in any kind of framework for physics we know and love, right? In physics, we come up with laws of dynamics, laws that describe the evolution. That's, of course, problematic when your notion of time breaks down. The prediction of a Big Bang suggests we need a whole different kind of law of physics, which is a law of an initial condition. And of course, that's strange. And so many attempts, rightfully, I think, have been made to try to fit the idea of a Big Bang into our standard way of doing physics. And therefore, then you're quickly led to the idea, well, maybe there was some sort of evolution prior to the Big Bang. Maybe Einstein's singularity isn't the end of the world, and maybe you can evolve through it backwards into some pre-Big Bang era. Or maybe the universe is much larger than we believe. Maybe there is some sort of giant space with many universes in it. That's the idea of a multiverse.
0: So in the multiverse, our Big Bang isn't exactly a singularity. It's like a plume off of a larger space-time.
2: Right, right, like an explosion inside a bigger space. I tend to be skeptical about any pre-Big Bang era. I've been inclined to take the origin of time seriously, in part, of course, influenced by Stephen's intuition. The multiverse is a different thing.
0: Yeah, didn't he say the multiverse was outrageous?
2: Yes.
0: And didn't you?
2: Yes.
0: And you said in that spirit that it's important to consider cosmology from a human perspective, rather than relying on this overarching God's eye view.
2: The multiverse is some sort of the supreme version of taking a God's eye view on reality, right? It started with Copernicus in the solar system, or Galileo. It is the big discovery of the scientific revolution 4 centuries ago.
0: So you're citing 2 successful versions of taking the God's eye view.
2: Exactly. And I do think it is successful. The idea that science and mathematics can allow us to take some sort of objective viewpoint onto reality. It's clearly the success story of science, but the question is, are there limits to that view? Because the multiverse is a rather extreme version of this, right? You behave as if you're looking down onto all possible universes from some sort of abstract, mathematical, absolute viewpoint.
0: And what's wrong with that?
2: One thing that goes wrong with that is, from such a distant viewpoint, imagine you have a theory of the multiverse, it does not seem to tell you in which one of these universes you should actually be. Suppose these different universes have different laws of physics. Suppose 2 of them admit life. Which one should be ours? So it seems to be you've taken yourself so far out that you've created some sort of distance between the universe and your viewpoint. And in many cases, for many questions, this is not important. But the question we were asking about, what makes our universe fit for life? What makes these laws of physics what they are? Well, those are questions that probe the relation between, on the one hand, the laws of physics and the way the universe works, and on the other hand, our perspective.
0: Now, you also quote Stephen as saying, we are not angels who view the universe from the outside. So what is this interplay between reality and observation that you're suggesting?
2: Reality.
0: Mm-hmm. Well, okay, if that's too strong a word, the universe we find ourselves in.
2: Yeah.
0: And the role of the observer, who is in fact a product of the specific cosmos we find ourselves in.
2: So if I don't want to start with a reality, with all sorts of universes in it, and then figure out in which one I am, I want to turn this inside out and distill a definite, concrete history based on our observational situation. So in a way, what we were trying to do is to get perspective, so to speak, because as you say, it doesn't need to be a human observer. It could be a photon, right? Without ruining the scientific method, ruining the falsifiability, which we know and love in physics. And so I think the framework of quantum cosmology provides a way to get this perspective in there, to not start with some sort of prior reality in which all stuff exists, but rather reconstruct the history of the universe from within, so to speak. Quantum cosmology allows you to do that, very much like biology allows you to reconstruct a tree of life, starting from our observations of all sorts of species and fossils. I'm advocating that the laws of physics, as we know them in our universe, are themselves the result of an early evolution, a sort of a tree of law, which in the very first stages of the universe took form. And I'm advocating against the idea that there is some sort of grand equation describing all possible universes with all possible physical laws written in stone.
0: So, in some sense, instead of suggesting there's a multiverse of possibilities where every option will be tried by nature, you're saying all of that could be happening in the very early universe, and that there's some kind of process of selection to guide the universe that we find ourselves in thereafter?
2: Right, but in a sense, that selection is something which acts retrospectively. We find ourselves in the universe around us and we try to reconstruct our history. I'm not saying there couldn't have been any other universes, but the big difference is that in the multiverse cosmology, all these universes are somehow thought to be out there and they play a role in trying to figure out what we should predict. In our framework, all these universes might or might not be out there, but they don't enter into the predictive scheme that we try to develop. Just like there might be life on another planet, but it doesn't interfere with biology on this planet. So I'm trying to advocate a more humble viewpoint, I guess, on cosmology and physics, which is more in line maybe with the way we think about things in biology, and which has the implication that if you go backwards in time, the laws as we know them merge. The different particle forces and particle species lose their specificity. That's this whole idea of unification. It's been tested to some extent. And I guess we've always thought that we would arrive at some sort of rock solid, ultimate, mathematical, eternal truth. I guess the crux of the hypothesis that Stephen and I ended up developing is that this process of simplification and unification, maybe it just goes on all the way. And maybe ultimately, even the distinction between space and time disappears. That's the crux of his hypothesis. And the unsettling thing, of course, is that the Big Bang, the origin of time, would also become the origin of law. The laws themselves would sort of evaporate going all the way backwards. So I guess I'm advocating a fundamentally evolutionary understanding of what we call the laws of physics.
0: Steve, you're leaning back contemplating.
1: Man. Yeah, this is really some mind-blowing stuff.
0: Yeah, I don't mean to wake you from your reverie over there.
1: Well, I'm just transfixed by trying to understand, honestly, not so much contemplating as listening.
0: Mm-hmm.
1: Because I, for example, have some points of confusion that maybe you can clear up for me. When I hear reference to an evolutionary picture, it makes me think that different species, so to speak, different laws, different universes, some went extinct and we're left with the one that we're in. But then I also hear him saying that there are many universes that are, he doesn't use this phrase, but like causally decoupled from ours, that they don't interfere with ours. So are they existing at the same time as ours or not? Have they gone out of existence. What is the claim?
0: So let me try. And yeah. I'm not sure if I'm going to be projecting, but I think he would say that's just not the right way to think about it.
1: Okay.
0: You know, one of the things we learn when we're studying the universe is never pretend you can step outside of space-time and look down on it. Mm-hmm. That's so problematic. If you're looking down on it, you're in space-time.
1: Sure.
0: Yeah. Right. So he would say just you shouldn't be thinking that way anymore.
1: Okay.
0: There's no meaning to it. The only meaningful approach is to acknowledge that we are within this one universe. This is it. That's a tree. And by following that tree of life, we get to the origin of life here on Earth. What happened on another planet isn't part of that story, and we shouldn't make it part of that story. To think of every single possible combination that could have led to every single possible kind of animal, kind of plant, kind of kingdom in the living world, and then somehow play some random game, oh, we're just a random toss the coin in this infinite sea. That's really not how we think. Now, as we go back and back, okay, yeah, these are the laws of physics that we have that are unified, but then we might get to a point where there is no such thing as the laws of physics and where all of those possibilities are kind of existing there in the same way it might have in the primordial oceans here on Earth. He's sort of trying to suggest that we stop talking about what's out there, quote unquote, in some spatially, causally, temporally disconnected multiverse.
1: Mm-hmm. So, but when we go back that far to the place where things start to dissolve, place, like it's hard to use words, right? What words to use? Place and time. I'm not even supposed to talk about that language anymore. But I don't know what I'm getting stymied here.
0: Well, no, I think he would say, yes, exactly. You're getting stymied.
1: Yes, grasshopper.
0: Now you're getting it. Because why are we asking questions that are so rooted in a kind of language and reality that ceases to exist back there in the very origin of the universe? So our questions are faulty. And we have to begin to kind of give in to this very quantum nature. And I don't know what happens then, but maybe we should take a breather and head into a break and let Thomas catch us up again. So more from Thomas Hertog in just a minute.

0: To the Joy of Why, we've been speaking with theoretical physicist Thomas Hertog. So when you're going back to thinking about the very early universe, there's no longer this realm that you and I are familiar with where things are behaving according to our intuitions, but rather it's been taken over by this quantum kind of realm. So you're tracing time backwards towards the singularity, but you seem to want to say that as you go back, you actually now have to imagine that you've lost time.
1: Yeah.
0: As a dimension entirely, that the universe isn't three spatial dimensions and one time. You've gone down a dimension.
1: So if you insist on following Einstein's classical relativity and you go back in time like Lemaître did in the 30s, you hit that singularity. Infinite curvature, breakdown of science. Stevens' idea in the 80s was indeed, but wait a minute. Perhaps before you hit that singularity, quantum uncertainty becomes important even at the level of space and time. And because of this, maybe space and time, two very distinct, clear things in our current universe, maybe they get intermingled in a way. Maybe an interval in space is sometimes an interval in time. And then I guess the act of genius of Stephen and Jim was, but let's try to model this.
0: This is Jim Hartle.
1: Right, yes. So Hartle and Hawking then said, let's try to model this deep, fundamental, quantum mechanical thing happening in the beginning. All right, how do we model this? Then they took inspiration from earlier work, in part by them and by others in the 70s, which had shown that geometries that are purely spatial, that have no time dimension, give us access to the underlying quantum aspects of space-time. And in the 70s, the discovery was made that black holes radiate, that quantum processes are responsible for this, and that this radiation could be captured by purely spatial geometries. And that was the inspiration to try that out on the Big Bang as well. And so the idea came, let's try to model the origin of time by a purely spatial geometry, which has no time built in. And so you get these very bizarre geometric pictures in which the birth of our universe is very much a purely spatial affair, which then gradually morphs in a geometry in which a clear time dimension gradually emerges. And so that was the birth of their model. But I think the intuitive understanding of this strange geometry is the idea that when we go back far into the Big Bang, even space and time lose their meaning and get intermingled, and quantum uncertainty takes over. So you might wonder, in a way, where are all these other universes in the multiverse? I think Stephen's theory is saying they're lost in total uncertainty. They may or may not exist, but from our perspective as observers in this universe, we cannot know. And that's the crucial difference between our cosmology and the one from a God's eye view that we discussed earlier.
0: So in a way, this philosophical shift, this paradigm shift, stops you from asking silly questions about the probability of us existing in an infinite multiverse.
1: Exactly. It stops you from wanting to know too much.
0: It imparts some humility. Now, you're describing these brilliant ideas from Jim Hartle and Hawking back in the 70s, but your final theory that you worked on with Stephen is new, and it's based in newer ideas like the holographic principle. Can you explain how you've sort of revised these very early universe stories by using a holographic principle for time?
1: There are two reasons why the old theory of Jim and Stephen failed. The first reason is the one we discussed. Jim and Stephen in the 80s did not quite take this sort of observer's viewpoint from

0: Abhi, so that was the shift. A thoroughly quantum interpretation of that model puts you as observer inside and makes you work backwards in time. But then, around 2010, the criticism was, but this is a choice. Surely I can come up with a better theory that gives me this a priori explanation. We started to develop that theory further using new ideas from string theory and holography. The observer's viewpoint from within is built in from the start. You can't avoid it. And that left a very strong impression on Stephen. Holography is a new way of thinking about quantum gravity. And as the name suggests, one of the dimensions is truly an emergent dimension. The holographic way of thinking about black holes, for instance, will resemble very much a physical picture of a black hole in which the degrees of freedom are located on the surface. It won't directly speak of the interior of a black hole. The interior of a black hole is an emergent quality, and it goes as far as it goes in this way of thinking.
1: So it's a holography, meaning I have a 2D surface that projects a 3D image.
0: Right.
1: The black hole's 2D surface of its event horizon projects an illusion of an interior, in some sense, or of a solid.
0: Right. That's the way holography comes about in theoretical physics today. In attempts to make quantum theory and gravity talk to one another, it has emerged that, yes, they can talk to one another, they can be compatible, but strangely enough, one appears to be the hologram of the other. The quantum description of a black hole or of the universe appears to live in one dimension less. And of course, it's useless in most circumstances, right? Let's be clear on that. If you want to talk to a gravitational wave astronomer, he's going to use Einstein's theory with three dimensions of space and one dimension of time. It's only if you want to know what happens to a really old black hole or in the deep interior of a black hole, you might want to switch to that holographic way of thinking. Same in cosmology. A holographic viewpoint is extremely impractical, except, of course, where the usual thinking in cosmology breaks down at the Big Bang. And strikingly enough, in holographic models of the universe, one of the dimensions pops out. It's the time dimension. And the time dimension has, of course, been the problematic one since Lemaître's discovery of the Big Bang. If we truly want to understand the origin of time, we want to develop the physical framework in which time is not built in a priori. Holography does exactly that. So it's as if your physical reality really simplifies. When you go back to the Big Bang, you lose more and more information encoded in the hologram. And now you begin to see something truly amazing. The Big Bang is going back so far in time that you run out of qubits, you run out of information. And that is resonant with what we were discussing earlier. It's as if quantum uncertainty becomes so large that it washes out anything you might want to know. This observer's perspective within the universe and built into that holographic cosmology seems to carry with it fundamental limitations of what, from this perspective, we can know.
1: So we shouldn't even ask what happened before the Big Bang.
0: No, it's stronger than that. I would say that the question itself disappears because this holographic cosmology seems to build in limitations to the questions that are posed. It might not be satisfying, but it does resolve some of the multiverse paradoxes. It's a little bit like in biology, right? I mean, what laws of biology are left before the origin of life?
1: Your title actually resides exactly in that tension.
0: Right.
1: You have on one side a very specific reference, I believe, to Darwin's Origin of the Species. And on the other side, you're using this very abstract quantum space-time thinking. How did biology come to you as a way to rethink these ideas, to talk about this in terms of a Darwinian style evolution or a pressure and selection?
0: Well, that's a good question. I discussed this Darwinian analogy a few times with Stephen, but as you can imagine, after dinner. right? Because in our

0: technical work on this stuff, that sort of broader semi-philosophical discussion is present, but in the background. Whereas if you try to put the big picture together when you're writing a book, you feel quickly that those broader considerations become more important. Because, of course, the mechanism of variation and selection in the early universe is completely different than what we are familiar with from biology. But there's an element of chance and there's an element of necessity operating in these earlier stages as well. These are elements that we are familiar with from quantum dynamics. And then, of course, when it comes to the more epistemic implications of this theory, namely that the laws themselves, when you go back to the Big Bang, evaporate and disappear, then, of course, you come very close to the sort of deeper implications of Darwinism in biology. In a sense, I think I'm trying to advocate that we shouldn't think of what we call fundamental laws of physics and laws of biology as ontologically completely opposite to one another.
1: And of course, Stephen's resting place is between Darwin and Newton.
0: That's right. Well, his ashes are buried in Westminster Abbey in London and are indeed in between the graves of Newton and of Darwin. So somehow it seems to me that indeed our hypothesis is the beginning of some sort of marriage between Darwin's fundamental idea of evolution, and on the other hand, Newton's great idea that we should be able to atomize the world.
1: Now, if the laws of physics, when you go that far back, cease to be, does that mean that running the movie forward again, that the universe could have been a very different way?
0: I think so, yes. Just like the tree of life could have turned out completely different, the tree of laws of physics could have turned out to be completely different. Mm.
1: And not necessarily hospitable to us.
0: Right. I guess I'm saying also that a law of the origin is also the origin of law. That's, I think, the thing which was confusing. A true initial condition of the origin of time. I think that's what we're beginning to understand. And where holography provides, in my view, much more intuition and knowledge.
1: So it saves us from asking the wrong questions.
0: Well, exactly. In a way, that's been the challenge for almost a century, right? What's the right question? There's stuff I believe we cannot know as observers within this universe. And yet, it does not mean that science breaks down. I think it's a refinement of what are the limits of science, and the beauty of quantum theory is that it sort of tells us what can be asked and what can be known and what cannot be known. So it's a beautiful story.
1: You're not necessarily following where Lemaître had with religion, but rather you're saying the science itself is removing this as a viable question.
0: Exactly. It carries the limits of what can be known within its own self-consistent mathematical framework.
1: Now, is this unsettling to you that there might be, in some fundamental sense, a limit to knowledge?
0: Yeah, that's a very good question. As a young kid, yeah, you would roll into this field thinking, well, we're going to figure out the theory of everything. And I think you're right that I'm coming to the conclusion that the theory of everything may not be what we thought it was going to be. But you gain something else. You gain some sort of deeper understanding, and there are other things you can predict. It indeed might not give us final ultimate answers, but it's a framework that lets us understand better and better the unity in nature. It's a bit of an epistemic shift, and I haven't really fully thought this through, but I feel that, okay, giving up on one thing, giving up on ultimate answers, may open the door for fruitful discoveries of another kind.
1: Are you still loving what you're doing, even in the face of that really quite confounding possibility of unknowability?
0: Yes, because I somehow find it an exciting shift. I guess I've always been a little worried or skeptical about truths that would be purely mathematical, independent of our perspective on the universe. Interestingly, I asked the same question that you just asked to Stephen. And he responded saying, look, it was all well to try to look for a final theory, but suppose we had a final answer, we would stagnate. Whereas now, in this evolutionary picture, we will always have stuff to figure out in a way. It feels right to me to have deep down the human condition be somewhere in there, in our cosmology, in ways yet, of course, to be discovered and made precise. So yes, I'm not depressed over here in Belgium.
1: You're not despairing.
0: No, I'm okay. So far, I'm okay.
1: Beautiful, Thomas. Such a pleasure to have you on the show. I so appreciate you taking the time.
0: Thank you. Thank you so much. It was wonderful. Thank you.
2: Well, it sounded to me like the question was being changed from what can we know to a question like, how can we know that there are limits to what we can know?
1: Mm-hmm.
2: That is a triumph in this framework, is explaining why there are things we can't know. And in some ways, it's thematically very consistent with lessons of the 20th century, like with Gödel and other logicians showing us why there are limits to what logical systems can do.
1: Right.
2: And Heisenberg showing us why there are limits to things we can know simultaneously. Even in chaos theory, a very classical subject in a way, it puts limits on what we can predict in certain types of systems.
1: Mm-hmm.
2: So it feels like that's been the humbling message of the 20th century, that it's an anti-hubris message. There are limits to what human beings can know, and not because of our frailty as people. It's intrinsic to what it is as observers, or maybe just deep in the structure of the universe itself. And so this seems to be a step in that direction, but maybe I'm making it sound like it's all continuous with the trend we've had for 100 years.
1: Mm-hmm.
2: Am I missing something? Is it more radical than that?
1: I don't know if it's more radical than that, but I think if you look at the examples you just gave, they all led to enormous revolutions.
2: Yes.
1: And they led to huge discoveries.
2: That's
1: so
2: right.
1: Heisenberg's uncertainty principle wasn't just like, darn.
2: That's right.
1: We're totally jammed up. It was actually, it led to discoveries.
2: Yes, it did.
1: And now the most widely tested quantum theory, you know, is the most widely tested paradigm in the history of science. So I think what they need is that, right? They need to say, look, the uncertainty or the unknowability actually has a physical consequence.
2: Wouldn't
1: for
2: that
1: instance,
2: be great? Yeah.
1: Like dovetailing with the ideas of holography would be great, because what does holography says? It says kind of we lose a dimension, that everything can actually be encoded in a lower dimensional space-time. So maybe we really do lose time and it's all holographic, and that could actually lead to a concrete way about talking about the early universe that helps us understand. I think that's the step that is in progress.
2: Okay.
1: You know, maybe
2: good.
1: We should revisit.
2: Good to hear, because I'm sure a lot of people will hear, like, where's the science in this?
1: Right.
2: So it would be nice if we could get something. And of course, they know that too. Thomas and Hawking would have felt that way.
1: Right. And I think that is the deeper connection that they're pursuing. So maybe we're in a moment like a century ago when the ideas were so radical that they really had a hard time before they could have a concrete usable theory. But they do now, of quantum mechanics, for instance. So let's check in again in a year, a couple years.
2: Good.
1: 100, maybe.
2: What's time anyway?
1: Yeah, I don't know. I'll see you soon.
2: Very good. See you soon. If you're enjoying The Joy of Why and you're not already subscribed, hit the subscribe or follow button where you're listening. You can also leave a review for the show. It helps people find this podcast. 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
3: 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I'm your host, Jana Levin. 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
7: Due process. What is it? Who gets it? I'm Robert Reich, and this is a short take from Inequality Media and KALW. There's been some misinformation about this fundamental right that's guaranteed by the U.S. Constitution.
8: Your Secretary of State says everyone who's here, citizens and non-citizens, deserve due process. Do you agree, Mr. President?
9: I don't know. I'm not a lawyer.
7: Well, I am a lawyer, and I've argued before the Supreme Court. The Fifth Amendment to the Constitution explicitly says no person shall be deprived of life, liberty, or property without due process of law. If you're an immigrant who has been detained by ICE, you are entitled to a notice of the charges against you. The government must also provide you with a charging document, often called a notice to appear, outlining the reasons for potential deportation. You have the right to present evidence before an immigration judge to show why you should not be deported. You might be seeking asylum, for example, or have a student visa or green card, and you have the right to appeal the decision to a higher court. You cannot simply be ripped off the streets and deported without a chance to defend yourself. That would be a clear violation of due process. Our country was founded on the idea that government cannot arbitrarily take away your rights and that everyone has a right to defend themselves. And that really means everyone. The word person in the Fifth Amendment makes no distinction between citizens and non-citizens. And the Supreme Court has reaffirmed this multiple times. Conservative and liberal justices have agreed. Due process is a fundamental constitutional protection to ensure that all of us can maintain our life, liberty, and our property, regardless of who we are or where we come from.
10: Hello, my name is Toby, and I'm calling from Minneapolis, Minnesota. Followed your instructions by calling 615-26-REMIX to let you know I love what I hear.

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1: A light summer rain darkens the greenstone walls of the old church, and a three-wheeled moto taxi rounds the corner. Oaxaca, Mexico, and the Sierra Norte are visible through the mist. On the flat bed of the moto taxi is a sound system, advertising the big fight. Tonight, it says, Lucha Libre. The ring is in the center of an old tiled parking garage, and colorful flags flitter above. The men wear extravagant costumes, bright masks, spandex, leather boots, and they fly through the air, launching off the ropes, pulling off incredible acrobatic flips and high kicks. The audience surrounds them, seated at floor level looking up, as a luchador called Endeavor launches himself 15 feet out of the ring directly onto his muscle-bound opponent, crashing into the folding chairs. Over by the sound system, I speak to Manuel Eleon Hernandez, the announcer of tonight's fight.
2: Son personas normales, pero al momento en el que se visten, que se ponen una máscara.
3: These are ordinary people. They are normal people, but in the moment they get dressed, that they wear a multicolored mask, a mask that represents a character, these people change completely. They become they practically become immortal once they're up in the ring.
1: Postcards from the Wind are produced by me, Phil Corbett. A full 40-minute episode about Lucha Libre at thewind.org.

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2: For Boonville and the northern counties, just some clouds overnight and our low in the upper 60s. We'll be in the upper 80s for the afternoon high on Sunday. Little fog in the morning and then a mix of sunshine and clouds, showers and thunderstorms. Pretty good possibility on Monday. For Greenville and the central areas, low 70s and some clouds overnight. Mix of sun and clouds, hot and humid on Sunday. Some afternoon thunderstorms, and we're going up to 90, maybe a shower Monday. For Hattiesburg and the southern and coastal areas, few clouds overnight, upper 70s, and then some showers and thunderstorms, and upper 80s Sunday. I'm meteorologist Steve Hamilton. 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
1: Gretchen K. Stewart remembers well the day she saw the animal that would change her life. It was 2020.
2: The national parks had been closed because of COVID, and a few had just started opening up, and Mount Rainier opened up.
1: Gretchen is a wildlife photographer who uses her images to tell conservation stories about endangered species and their habitats.
2: I was in my little tiny van that has like a little bed in it. I was driving up the mountain, and there on a snowbank was this tawny, fluffy animal. And I pulled over. I didn't know what it was at first. And I stopped and I could see, oh, that's a fox. But she looked so different. Her coloring, everything about her, really thick, beautiful winter coat. And I pulled over and I took some photos of her. And I was like, what was that fox? This is not a normal lowland red fox.
1: Gretchen had just seen a Cascade red fox, an elusive high elevation subspecies.
2: I found that there was nothing really available online other than a little tiny blip about the Cascade red fox on Mount Rainier National Park's website and Cascade's Carnivore Project, which was researching the foxes at the time.
1: That's where she learned the Cascade red fox was an endangered species native only to the upper elevations of the Cascade Mountains.
2: That was exciting because I had been looking for a story to really dive into. So I contacted Jocelyn Akins, who was the founder of Cascade's Carnivore Project.
1: We'll hear from Jocelyn herself shortly.
2: And I said, hey, I want to volunteer. I want to learn more about this fox. And she let me come to her home and interview her. And by the end of the interview, I told her, I want to find more foxes. And she just kind of laughed at me. She was like, good luck. She was like, we barely even see them with our trail cameras or anything. Well, I was determined. And that very summer, I ended up finding another individual that I nicknamed Snag because he has a little snaggle tooth. And then later I found his mate, a red-coated fox. I named her Ginger because she had a red coat. So that was just the beginning.
1: The beginning of Gretchen's love story with these foxes.
2: Finding the Cascade red fox was a blessing. Changed my life and gave me purpose in a way that I hadn't expected.
1: So why such big feelings for a small, high-elevation subspecies of fox that only lives in the Cascade Mountains? What is it about these animals, and who are they exactly? From Smithsonian Magazine and PRX Productions, this is There's More to That, the show that takes you straight into the fox's den. I'm Ari Daniel. In this episode, we trek high up into the Cascade Mountains to train our lens on the Cascade red fox. We'll learn why they're special, what's threatening them, and what can be done about it. Stay tuned. Gretchen, how do you know that it's a Cascade red fox? How do you identify them and distinguish them from other foxes?
2: The lowland red foxes are typically red in color, whereas the Cascade red fox is most often black phase, which is like a black silver color, or cross phase, which is more like either red and black or red and tan. They also have a smaller body than a lowland red fox. Their legs typically seem to be shorter. They have fur-lined feet, especially in the winter. In the summer, they shed their winter coat and they look really scrawny, but in the winter, their fur becomes really thick and beautiful, and even the bottoms of their feet are furry. And of course, that keeps them warm up in those high elevations in the winter.
1: Location, she says, is also a giveaway.
2: A lowland fox would not be up in the subalpine where you would find a Cascade red fox. So that's the easiest way to know. But also the Cascade red fox is so endangered that their range has shrunk to only the South Cascades. There are no known individuals above I-90 in Washington, and their populations are so isolated because they're sort of stuck in these high elevations. They're on Mount Rainier, Mount Adams, but they rarely come down lower than that unless they're trying to disperse.
1: And Gretchen, what do you attribute your ability to find these Cascade red foxes? Do you feel like they're drawn to you? You just have a knack for finding them, given that they are so elusive and rare?
2: I think it's mostly determination and time. It's usually around 4 months at a time that I'll be up there looking for the foxes. And much of that requires backcountry hiking, camping. I started finding them a little more easily once I found Snag and Ginger.
1: That's a remarkable amount of investment to make. So what does that look like?
2: Mainly finding a fox for the first time would be a matter of following track and sign. And if I were to see some fresh scat, I would stop and wait and look around. And if I were really lucky, I might see one cross behind me. I just got into the habit of walking and then looking behind me every 15 steps or so. And that would often be the trick. They think you've passed and you're just going to keep going forward. And I'll look behind me and once in a while, I just see one scamper past and then I sit low. And often they'll be curious and then they'll stop and kind of see, what are you doing? And they might come closer if you're lucky.
1: What's so enchanting about them?
2: Knowing that this is a species that is really struggling to survive in these times of climate change. Their habitat is being developed and logged and melting away. And having an encounter with one just feels like a privilege.
1: Like coming across a little fuzzy jewel. Or something.
2: Exactly.
1: Yeah.
2: It is. And finding a new individual is just so exciting because you know how few of them are out there. And so being able to find a new individual that's previously unknown and document that individual with photography, you're not only experiencing something rare, you're contributing to science in a way that is very meaningful. Mm. That's a thrill that's hard to beat.
1: And Gretchen, the Cascade red fox is threatened. What is causing the threat and why are there so few of these animals now?
2: Well, pretty much any endangered species, the main factor is climate change and loss of habitat. They really depend on these subalpine meadows at treeline. And these places are being logged, developed, overused for recreation. The snowpack, because of climate change, has reduced to such a degree that their predators, such as coyotes, can access higher elevations, whereas before the snow was too deep and they wouldn't be able to go that high. Sports such as skiing, snowmobiles, they will pack the snow down and give trails for predators to use to access higher elevations. So not only are they losing habitat because of human intrusion, we're also giving their predators access to their habitat, which they would use to survive in the winter and raise kits. But one of the biggest issues for the Cascade red fox is food conditioning and car strikes. So when people recreating in the high elevations of the Cascades, whether it's skiing, hiking, if they see a fox and give that fox food even one time, it turns this normally elusive, rarely seen individual into a fox that's begging on the roadside.
1: Oh, wow.
2: And not being responsible with trash is the other factor that gets them food conditioned. And as soon as they're food conditioned, they realize they encounter people more often if they're by the road. And next thing you know, they're being hit by cars. Just last year, there were two foxes that were struck by cars and killed in a ski resort. And every single individual is so important for the survival of the species. But I really hope that there's an understanding of the need to keep national parks and our public lands funded and protected for the sake of endangered species. Because Mount Rainier National Park sprung into action to close the trails and roads for several miles radius around the den site so that this family could raise their kids without the intrusion of humans. The fact that they took that threat so seriously and barricaded trails and roads and even had volunteers who normally hike around and enforce the rule of staying off the fragile wildflower meadows. They instead scheduled themselves to stand guard at these closed trailheads and make sure that people weren't sneaking in.
1: Yeah.
2: Contrasted with a ski resort outside of park limits where an entire family was killed.
1: This was a den that you came across at a ski resort last summer, right?
2: Yeah, I always go up there to just check out the fox situation, see if I can find any individuals. And I found a den site that had four little kits, and they were just emerging from the den and starting to explore. The parents were extremely food conditioned. Sadly, the den site was located in a construction zone, and just a mere 15 feet away were boxes of commercial rodenticide.
1: Oh, no.
2: And, so I immediately notified the biologists I work with, and they notified their contacts, and we were under the impression that the rodenticide would be removed, but that wasn't enforced, and at least three of the four kits died of rodenticide poisoning.
1: Oh, how sad.
2: I believe the fourth one probably did as well, but that carcass wasn't found. And the dad was shortly thereafter hit by a car. Like I said, he was food conditioned. There was a yearling who we had to euthanize that was also later determined to have been hit by a car. And the mom was also poisoned by rodenticide.
1: Oh my gosh, how tragic.
2: It was horrible. I mean, this is a fox that's on the brink of extinction. And an entire family lost compared with an entire family thriving is something that should be looked at and taken seriously. It's just another example of why our national parks and public lands need to remain funded and intact.
1: This is something that Jocelyn Akins has known about for a long time. As a wildlife biologist and founder of the Cascade Carnivore Project, she's been studying the threats to the Cascade Red Fox for almost two decades.
3: Our goal has always been to study and restore carnivore populations at risk of extinction and protect the mountain ecosystems that they call home.
1: Like Gretchen, Jocelyn stumbled into the Cascade Red Fox and fell in love with them kind of by accident. Back in 2008, she was on Mount Adams, about 50 miles away from Mount Rainier, studying a different high-elevation carnivore.
3: I was studying wolverines in the area, but I couldn't find any. And I was finding these foxes that live high up on the slopes of the Cascade volcanoes. And these are places where it's just very white and snowy in the winter, and there's almost no other critters around. So I was a little bit curious about what these foxes were, how they survived in this really remote, wild, blizzardy landscape.
1: So she emailed her mentor, Keith Aubrey, who had been researching mountain carnivores since 1978.
3: I wrote, "I detected a red fox at 6,000 feet at a camera station." And he wrote, "You have detected a native Cascade red fox. And this is a record of particular interest to conservation." And so it was the start of an interesting research question for me. Nobody knew that they were on Mount Adams, where I began my research. He'd studied them years earlier on Mount Rainier, where there's a national park, so there's more support for research. It was just like a big question mark, and I'd put one little dot on the map about this unique fox. and that it lived somewhere that nobody in modern times knew that it occurred there.
1: Around the time she started this new fieldwork, Jocelyn came across an old red snowmobile.
3: A crappy 1996 Skidoo Phaser. And I would just go off on my own. I actually had a job as a wildlife technician. And so I would dream all week. I'd read endless scientific papers while I carpooled to this job I had. And then I would get on that little snowmobile and I would go as far as I could and I would set a wildlife camera. And I would put a little bit of bait, some road-killed deer out.
1: A wildlife camera being one of those motion-detecting cameras, so if an animal passes in front of it, it snaps a shot?
3: Yeah, so they're triggered by heat and motion.
1: Okay.
3: And anything that passes by, you'll get a photograph of.
1: Unlike Gretchen, the photographer, Jocelyn hasn't seen very many Cascade red foxes in real life, but the few times she has were memorable. Once, she says she was up on Mount Rainier at the site of a known fox den.
3: I was just up there visiting the den, taking measurements, trying to understand what are these important places for them. And all of a sudden, the mom came trotting across the snow slope right towards me. I was just blown away. I couldn't believe it. And as she got close to me, she just walked right past me, walked to the entrance of the den and made this little fox noise, like this little and then we waited a couple seconds. And then three little fox kits came to the entrance of the den. So they were so little that they weren't out and about. And I don't know why she did that, but it was pretty amazing.
1: Jocelyn, say more about the kind of day-to-day operations of the Cascades Carnivore Project. What is it that takes place in the work that you're doing?
3: We conduct research on carnivores. That's always been what we're most proud of, is that we're able to collect these big data sets on species that are hard to find. I got my doctorate at the University of California studying conservation genetics. So one of the things that we do a lot of is that we use DNA to understand how carnivore populations are doing.
1: Meaning like getting a sense of their size and genetic diversity.
3: Yeah, exactly. When you collect a little sample from a carnivore, whether it's a scat sample or some hair from their back or something, I like to call it like a little gold nugget of information. Like this one little scat sample, it can tell you which carnivore it was. So the species, it can tell you the individual carnivore. So like this is Freddy the fox. It can tell you everything it ate. We sequence the DNA from the scats and we can see every single prey item that the carnivore ate. We look at several sections of the genome of each individual fox, and we can see, like you said, how much genetic diversity is in the population. And we can also see how individuals are connected across the population. We see this through the movement of their genes, that they move along high elevation landscape features like ridge lines. Okay, we need to make sure that we protect these spots. And one of like the hopeful things about the Cascade red fox, it's they're really well connected. And that's partly just their nature. They're a highly mobile species. They're able to disperse long distances. But it also tells you a bit about the landscape is fairly intact and they can move around the whole South Cascades and interbreed with unrelated individuals. And that's really good for a small population. So now we have a really good distribution map. So we know where they're doing better and we're starting to focus on those places to really understand what their needs are, what their threats are, what humans can actually do to restore their populations.
1: In 2022, in large part due to the work of Jocelyn and her colleagues, the Cascade red fox was classified as an endangered species in Washington state.
3: Obviously, like saying, oh, they're endangered, that doesn't sound like an accomplishment. However, it unlocked a lot of support and resources, and then it also brought other people to the table. We have this great partnership and project with the University of Washington. We have a graduate student there that's studying the threat of coyotes. And then we also started working with the Yakima Nation.
1: Their reservation covers the eastern half of Mount Adams,
3: which is one of the main strongholds of the Cascade red fox. Just getting out the word, it was a bit of a PR campaign, you know, like, hey, there's actually a fox. Hey, it lives high in the mountains and it's not doing very well. So we went from that to getting people to understand that it was a species of concern to having it listed as an endangered species in Washington. And then that turning into other people picking up the mantle with us to start learning about what threatens it and what we can do about it.
1: Jocelyn says it took years to determine and then convince people that the Cascade Red Fox was struggling.
3: And then now we're in the phase of, okay, why? And it's shockingly hard to figure out. And so we have this great group now, a Cascade Red Fox working group. So we have research scientists from the U.S. Forest Service and the Park Service. And we have a researcher that studies the Sierra Nevada Red Fox, like just trying to put our heads together and figure out what can we actually do.
1: With climate change acting as one of the biggest threats, she says it can be easy to feel like it's a problem too big to tackle.
3: But I have learned there are things we can do. We can find places where the landscape is more resilient to warming in the mountains. They call them climate refugia, north sides of the landscape that hold snow that are colder. Tribal researchers are shouting how important wildfire is to the landscape. You know, it opens up meadows in the forest that are really important for all sorts of wildlife.
1: Jocelyn, tell me about how you came to collaborate with the photojournalist Gretchen K. Stewart, and how does each of your efforts interact with the other?
3: Early on, it was me out on my own enlisting friends trying to collect data about a species that nobody was paying attention to. And then Gretchen K. Stewart, she came to Mount Rainier and she saw the Cascade Red Fox. So there was this one fox that I nicknamed Whitefoot. And this fox, Whitefoot, has become an ambassador because she was commonly seen on the south side of Mount Rainier by all sorts of people. So she was many people's introduction to what is a Cascade Red Fox. Gretchen is an incredible photographer and she took these amazing photos. And then she goes, oh, well, who is this fox? And oh, who studies them? And so she learned about Cascades Carnivore Project and we met. And then Gretchen asked me, well, where else can I take photos? And Gretchen started tromping around, totally dedicated, out all the time, dawn to dusk.
1: Yeah.
3: And what she did was she was able to see foxes that I knew were there from their DNA, but I never saw them. And she saw them. She had such patience. And not only did she just glimpse them like some people got to, but she got these incredible photographs. And she was so generous, and we were able to use those photographs for our own communications. And she's gone on to really help us and show the world that there's this gorgeous fox that lives up high in the mountains. It's really a testament to like photography, and it's very hard to tell a story. I mean, numbers help, but a gorgeous photo, I mean, you can't go wrong.
1: Gretchen, how does your photography practice intersect with ecology?
2: There's a lot that you can see in person that you won't catch on a trail camera attached to a tree. So documentation of kit rearing has not been done before for the Cascade Red Fox to this degree. I'm doing this as a community scientist, as volunteer work. Biologists, they have busy schedules. They are very athletic, hiking up and down the mountains and trying to service as many of their monitoring stations as possible. And they don't have the luxury to sit for hours and hours in a blind, sitting still. You know, that's something that photographers and community scientists can contribute.
1: Mm-hmm.
2: So I like to try to encourage other wildlife photographers to do the same, to get involved with community science, figure out a species or habitat that they really connect with and are passionate about, and dive in. You're going to end up seeing things that are unknown, and you're going to end up making discoveries, whether it's behavioral or otherwise. And those types of contributions really help the scientists researching those endangered species.
1: Just through your patience.
2: Mm-hmm.
1: The photos in the Smithsonian article. They're beautiful, and we were able to see in an instant probably the months and months of painstaking work, of chance encounters, of diligent observation that you're invested in. We see it unfold over a few pages, but this is a tremendous amount of work and time and care.
2: Yes, it is.
1: Gretchen, can you describe a favorite image that you've captured of these foxes, a favorite photograph?
2: My favorite photograph is of Whitefoot, which was the first fox I ever encountered. She was just such a special fox. It's a photo of her against a snowy white backdrop. She's just sort of looking to the side. And of course, seeing the little kits for the first time, which was something I'd been wanting to witness for so many years, finally being able to do that. I absolutely love those photos of the kits as well.
1: What is this like for you when you see these foxes get killed? You spend so much time watching them. Do you mourn? How do you process that?
2: It's really devastating. You know, when you're in the midst of the situation, you're very science focused and dealing with the emergency at hand. And I think it's a self-defense mechanism where you sort of block the tragedy of it all from your mind until hours later, after we had to euthanize that young female.
1: This is the yearling Gretchen mentioned earlier, the one that had been hit by a car.
2: At the end of the night, I went back to my van and I just felt nauseous and sort of numb. And then a couple of hours later, I was just bawling, crying in tears.
1: Yeah.
2: And that wasn't even a fox that I knew well. Ginger, who I spoke about earlier, who I knew very well. I had documented her for 3 years, and she definitely had gotten to know me. She was very playful. There was one occasion where I was photographing some deer because they were in this shadow and the light was really beautiful. And I had stopped and I was photographing a couple of deer, and she jumped out behind me and startled me. She had this mouse in her mouth and she was just trotting around. And that was such a special encounter. She was one of the foxes that would stop and hunker down and take a nap in the meadow in my presence. She ended up being killed by a predator. At the time, there were very few individuals that we even knew of left. Thankfully, now we know of more. But at the time, her death felt like a huge blow to the population. It was particularly heartbreaking. I mean, this type of work is an emotional roller coaster, and most of it, sadly, these days are lows rather than highs.
1: What do you think the future of the Cascade Red Fox looks like?
2: I mean, foxes are pretty adaptable species overall, so I have hope that they can adapt. I mean, these are foxes that came over the Bering Land Bridge. They're Ice Age native mountain foxes. If they're able to adapt to the changing climate, and if there are enough prey species to keep them sufficiently fed, if they're able to form strategies to avoid new predators that may be able to access them as the climate warms and as the snow disappears, if we're able to ban rodenticide in the state of Washington, educate people about the dangers of feeding wildlife, educate people about the fact that there is this very special endangered fox up in those mountains, and not to feed and not to leave our trash in their habitat and to drive slowly and cautiously at night.
1: Gretchen, we started this conversation with you saying that that first encounter with the Cascade Red Fox changed your life. And I'm wondering what you meant by that.
2: For one thing, I moved all the way from Maine to Oregon and Washington. And I did that because I wanted to continue my work with this fox. I don't know if I'm going to be documenting their end or their survival story, but it's just a privilege to do this work. And if I can, in the smallest way, contribute to this rare mountain fox's survival, that just makes all of the months spent in these mountains so worth it.
1: To see Gretchen's photographs and to read more about the Cascade Red Foxes, visit SmithsonianMag.com. We'll put a link in our show notes. On the next episode of There's More to That, we'll hit the road to celebrate the 100th anniversary of America's iconic Route 66. 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It helps new listeners find the show, and we'd appreciate it. There's More to That is a production of Smithsonian Magazine and PRX Productions. 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From PRX, our team is Ali Budner, Cleo Levin, Genevieve Sponsler, Sandra Lopez-Monsalve, and Edwin Ochoa. The executive producer of PRX Productions is Jocelyn Gonzalez. Our episode artwork is by Emily Lankowitz, fact-checking by Stephanie Abramson. I'm Ari Daniel. Thanks so much for listening. What else have you seen them doing, playing or hunting?
2: There are a couple of really, really interesting behavioral revelations. This one evening, I saw the kids playing tug of war with a weasel carcass, but we had never known of Cascade Red Foxes to consume weasels. I was just like, is that a weasel? It really looks like a weasel. They're known to be pretty vicious. And it was interesting because they didn't eat it. They just used it as a toy. A couple of days later, the dad fox showed up with another long-tailed weasel. And again, he was adamant that the kids play with this weasel. And, you know, the kids would each take one side and play tug of war and start ripping it apart. But
1: oh, my God.
2: But not eating it. Again, it was strictly a play toy. The kids would kind of lose interest and set it down and be playing with each other. And the dad would run over, pick up the weasel and bring it back over to them and insist they play with it. I don't know if it was a lesson in reducing prey competition, but that was really interesting to witness.
4: I am 50 feet underwater, alone, a quarter mile offshore from the Kohala coast of Hawaii Island. The fish on my stringer are bleeding into the current. I can see the faint copper trace dissolve into blue. Something in the water around me is reading the signal. Then the shadow comes. 15 feet of tiger shark, striped and deliberate. Materializing from the haze the way large things do underwater. Not approaching so much as arriving. She circles once. Her eyes find mine. She stops. I do not turn away. I hold position, eye to eye, and I wait. People who haven't spent years in the ocean read this as confrontation, a near-death experience to recount at dinner parties. But I see a shark almost every dive. The shark is not a metaphor. She is a Tuesday. Hanging there in the blue while she decides what I am, I think about my father. Dr. Mogis Bizuna, born in Harar, Ethiopia in 1944, the son of a wealthy man who refused to acknowledge him, raised in a shack by his mother. At 10 years old, he left home and traveled 50 miles to find a school because the town he came from had no school past the third grade, and he had already decided that the ceiling above him was not his ceiling. He's 81 years old now. He's losing his vision. The man who chased light across continents can no longer read his phone. There's a story my father told at every party, every family gathering, every holiday table throughout my childhood in Indianapolis. He told it the way people tell stories that contain them, not to inform, but to return. He was 10 years old, sharing a single rented room with four other boys at the school 50 miles from home. They paid 2 birr a month, pennies, for injera and sherbet twice a day, and a place to sleep.
5: When winter came and the days grew shorter, they were offered candles for 25 cents each. One boy refused to pay his share. The other four children, including my father, each paid extra and bought the candles themselves.
4: They were 10 years old. They had already learned that the agreement, everyone contributes, everyone benefits, was the only structure that worked. You did not wait for perfect conditions. You filled the gap and moved forward. But the boy who refused to pay used the light the most. He sat closest to the candle. He read the longest. He seemed to believe he was clever. So they took their blankets and built a wall around him. If he would not pay for the light, he would not receive it. But the enclosure had a flaw. They couldn't seal the ceiling. Light leaked through the top and pooled inside his fort, while they shivered in open air. He was warm and illuminated. And because he was 10 years old and hadn't yet learned the cost of certain kinds of cleverness, he began to read aloud, just to let them know. So they sat in the dark, together, and refused to buy light at all. The boy had fashioned his own candle from fat and cloth. The smell spread through the neighborhood until neighbors arrived with sticks and taught him a lesson that reason could not. After that, he paid his share. They lit the candle. They all had light. My father told this story laughing, not as a lesson. He never said, "And so you see, the moral is," he told it as a memory that delighted him, that contained something true about how the world works. He laughed at the rancid candle. He laughed at the neighbors. He laughed at the image of 5 10-year-old boys negotiating the economics of shared light. I retold it at his 70th birthday party in Indianapolis. He had forgotten the story entirely. He listened to me tell it and laughed with his whole body, as if though hearing it for the first time. By then, it had already passed from him to me so completely that he no longer needed to carry it. My parents fled Ethiopia in 1978. The Derg, the military junta, had marked my father for arrest. He had one night. He left immediately, going into hiding in the countryside. My mother stayed behind with their toddler, Umsalu, hoping the danger would pass. It didn't. By April of that year, staying meant dying. They walked to Sudan, on foot. They reached a camp, and it was there, in the space between one life and the next, that I was conceived. Not planned, not an accident, but the natural consequence of two people who had survived something together and were still choosing to believe in the future. They did not know if they would make it to Frankfurt. They conceived me anyway. They moved forward anyway. They released the outcome anyway.

0: They reach Frankfurt, where I would be born a few months later. My father's brother, Alamayo, was painting a hunger cloth for a German church. That commission financed my parents' flight from Sudan. In 1981, after my first birthday, the White Harvest Church in Indianapolis sponsored our immigration to the United States. My brother rejoined us a year later, after 4 years of separation, held whole by his grandmother, while my parents rebuilt a life on the other side of the world. My father completed his PhD. He taught anatomy and physiology for 30 years. The architecture of the human body, how systems connect, how structure supports function, how every visible action depends on invisible preparation. He was teaching the same thing in the classroom he had learned in horror. He just had a different language for it by then. Last week, my children's mother called and asked me to take the kids. My daughter, Mary Coco, 12. My son, Mogus Mackay, 10, named for his grandfather. Later that night, she sent me a message. Thank the kids. I didn't know what she meant. I asked them about it in the morning. Mary has been making sea creatures from beads and elastic cord, squids, octopuses, starfish, and selling them to her classmates. Mogus learned to make them too and sells the same item for $20 that his sister sells for $10. He has always understood leverage. When they arrived at their mother's house and found her upset, they didn't ask for an explanation. They came up with a plan. Mary gave Mogus $50, money they had made themselves, at school, with their hands, and sent him out into the rain to find something to ease her mother's pain. He walked to four stores. He selected a necklace, her favorite lemonade, and a small jade cat, because their mother loves cats. Mary stayed home and watched her baby half-sibling until the boyfriend came back from work. They left the gifts and a note on the bed and said nothing about it afterward. I did not teach them to do this. I recognized it. I have seen it before. In a cold room in horror. In a refugee camp in Sudan, in a retirement community in Charlotte where my father can no longer see his grandchildren's faces. My father traveled 50 miles. I descend 50 feet. My children spent $50, not because they were told, but because darkness asked and they answered with what light they had. My father's losing his vision. A window once open is now closing. I cannot fix this. What I can do is keep diving, keep teaching, keep raising Mogus and Mary Coco in the light of what was passed to me. Now it passes forward again, in small, unremarkable acts. A necklace, a lemonade, a jade cat left silently on a bed.
1: Writer Bill McKibben.
2: There's a basic human need to be heard, to be listened to. Now we live in a world where that can start to happen for almost everyone.
1: PRX Remix, keeping us human.
3: Laurel Brightman got interested in what music animals like because she was writing about how animals go mad. She researches their depressions and anxieties and says that captive animals generally suffer the most.
4: And it's because captive

0: Animals have so much time on their hands, and if their minds aren't stimulated and challenged, they can end up with all kinds of disturbing behaviors. And, you know, boredom is a pretty extreme stressor.
1: Laurel is a historian of science, but she's not just a researcher. She wants to enrich captive animals' lives by giving them something to do to occupy their time. About 4 years ago, she got an idea.
0: I read an article that was published in the late 19th century called Music for Animals, and it was an article about all of the Victorian music concerts that had been performed for other animals, things like concerts for elephants in Paris or milkmaids singing to the cows while they were milking them. And I got interested in the idea of what would happen if I decided to do this now.
1: And now, over 100 years later, Laurel throws concerts for all kinds of animals. For example,
0: I had the band Grass Widow come to Boston and play for the gorillas at Franklin Park Zoo. Jason Holt of the UK band Spectrum came and droned for sea lions on the California coast. Goodshield Aguilar is a native musician, played for the buffalo in Golden Gate Park. I don't ever open these up to human audiences. The whole point is that it's a concert for other creatures.
1: And it's on her own dime. There's no research funding.
0: Until we teach the animals capitalism, I don't expect to be collecting any money at the door. So I can't pay anyone. I haven't been paid. And everyone who's helped me with these has donated their time.
2: Do you wish you were?
1: The most recent concert was by Black Prairie, a bluegrass-inspired group from Portland, Oregon. They played for 52 wolves at a sanctuary called Wolf Haven in Washington State.
0: Wolves arrive at Wolf Haven for all kinds of reasons. Many were rescued from a roadside wolf attraction in Alaska. They were never let off the chain. So until they finally shut down this place, many of these wolves, they'd never run. They'd never touched noses with another canid. Really, they just had the worst kind of life.
1: On the day of the wolf concert, the band started playing after the heat of the day had passed. The wolves were just waking up after napping in the sun.
0: The Mexican wolves are standing at the very edge of their enclosure, at the spot that's closest to us, making unbroken eye contact. And the wolves, they're just clearly, clearly interested. They have a huge enclosure, and they could be anywhere. And they're right at the closest place to the band.
1: Laurel's concert is not exactly a scientific study, but other scientists are interested in the questions it raises, like Mark Beckoff, professor emeritus from the University of Colorado at Boulder. He spent his career looking at wolf, coyote, and dog behavior.
3: What's so mysterious and so intriguing when you consider the question of music is they're no doubt hearing overtones and sounds that we do not hear, and we can't even begin to appreciate, you know, perhaps the complexity of what they hear in the sounds produced by musical instruments.
0: One in particular is maybe 3 inches away from the fence, ears pricked, almost like a dog smile.
1: How can we interpret an animal's psychological state with science?
3: Well, the use of MRIs on dogs is becoming a very, very good technique. But, you know, just purely observational. Are they nervous? Are they scratching themselves? Are they, you know, sort of looking around as if they're really wary of what's happening?
0: I don't know. They sort of remind me of people at an outdoor summer concert. They're kind of like paws crossed and next to each other and ears pricked and paying attention, but relaxed.
3: Versus they kind of cock their head from side to side. They look really uncertain. They approach, they withdraw, they approach, they withdraw. Their gait may be really choppy.
1: There's no control on this experiment, but biologists have looked at animal appreciation of music in more controlled conditions. Charles Snowden of the University of Wisconsin-Madison works with a composer named David Tai. They've designed species-specific music that includes the sonic frequencies that the animals communicate with in nature. They've done it with house cats and these little monkeys called cotton top tamarins.
4: I think the music that we prefer is not necessarily the music that our pets prefer, and we ought to be really thoughtful and careful about that. In fact, if you listen to the tamarin music, it's pretty god-awful. To my listening, it sounds like a lot of scratches on a blackboard somewhere.
1: But they've seen that it effectively relaxes the tamarins.
4: For cats, we used music that has a tempo of purring or a tempo of an infant suckling on its mother.
1: And they say that the cats prefer their kitty music to regular human music.
4: We could show that the animals preferred to go to the speakers with cat music than prefer to go to the speakers with human music.
1: Is noticing a difference in behavior enough to say whether or not there is preference? Because preference seems to indicate some sort of likability.
4: Yeah, that's a really good point, because animals could just not like music at all. And there's a study that was done at Harvard University several years ago where they took the same monkeys that we studied and gave them a choice between Mozart and heavy metal. And they found that when given the choice between Mozart and heavy metal, the monkeys preferred Mozart. But then they decided to do a further test, and they presented Mozart versus silence and found that the monkeys preferred silence instead. So we have to give them a choice of that sort.
1: Although Laurel didn't give the wolves that choice, the person who knows them best thinks that they were definitely into it. Diane Gallegos is the director of Wolfhaven.
5: I was very surprised. I actually thought that once you came in with the instruments that we were going to have to ask you to leave, because I figured that they would be nervous and they'd run to the back. And instead, with the music, we saw the first group come up to the fence and listen, and then we saw the others in the other enclosures coming up to listen.
6: Really, the only indicator that I have is that they didn't leave, and that's really powerful. And actually, that's really how a lot of musicians judge the success of their show. Did people not leave? Did they not talk? Did they stay and seem to enjoy themselves?
1: At the end of the show, the band wanted to banter with the audience a little.
6: The staff of Wolfhaven tried to teach us how to initiate a howl. And they said, you lean your head back and you open your mouth and then you howl. And they said they had no idea if the wolves would howl back, but we should try it.
1: It sounds kind of silly. But then listen to what happened.
6: And now all the wolves are howling in response.
1: Who knows what those howls meant? But it's tempting to think it's the wolves' way of calling for an encore. Because it's not like they have lighters to hold up.
6: Oh my God.
1: I'm Britt Ray. This story originally aired on Studio 360 with Kurt Anderson and is part of the PRX STEM Story Project, made possible by the Alfred P. Sloan Foundation.
7: This is Bird Note. How long can a bird fly without once touching the earth or alighting to perch? Experts have speculated for years that some kinds of swifts spend long, continuous periods of their lives in the air. To figure out exactly what they get up to, Swiss scientists began researching alpine swifts, a large species with a wingspan of over 2 feet. The research published in 2013 involved attaching sensors to some of the swifts while they were nesting in Europe and recovering them on the bird's return from spending winter in Africa. It was already known that the swifts eat on the wing, but what about sleep? The sensors showed long periods when the swifts were gliding and not flapping their wings. But scientists aren't sure if that means the birds were asleep. Could be that, like some other animals, alpine swifts do all their sleeping during the summer breeding season and don't sleep at all during migration. As for why they stay aloft so long, while they're supreme flyers, swifts find landing complicated. They can't perch because they have very short legs. So, if they can manage it, avoiding touching down makes perfect sense. For Bird Note, I'm Michael Stein.
8: I'm Virginia Prescott, and this is Civics 101. What are the responsibilities and obligations of being a U.S. ally? Our guide today is Melissa Waters, professor of law at Washington University in St. Louis.
9: So a U.S. ally can mean a few different things depending on the context. First, it might be helpful to actually think about what an ally is not. So an ally is not just a country with whom the United States maintains formal diplomatic relations. We have diplomatic relations with almost all of the member states of the United Nations, with just a couple of exceptions. An ally is also not just a country with whom we maintain friendly relations. China is a good example. It's an important trading partner. We cooperate on all sorts of issues that are of common interest to both nations, but we don't tend to think of China as an ally of the United States. So what is a U.S. ally? First, there are a very small number of countries with whom the U.S. has what it calls special relationships. These are nations with whom the U.S. enjoys a particularly close, long-standing friendship, countries like the U.K., Canada, and Japan. So we might think of these special relationship countries as sort of super allies of the United States. Then we also have strategic allies. So sometimes when we're using this term, we're describing nations that we may not have a particularly close friendship or share many common values, but they're nonetheless countries with whom the United States has developed important strategic partnerships. So think Colombia as a key ally in the U.S. War on drugs, Pakistan, key ally in the war on terrorism. Finally, and most importantly, the U.S. has formal military alliances with many countries around the world. So often when you hear the term ally, this is what we're talking about. This was not always the case, by the way. For the majority of our history, the U.S. followed the advice of George Washington, who said we should steer clear of permanent alliances with the rest of the world.
8: What happens when the relationship no longer serves the U.S.? How do we end alliances?
9: So with the exception of that handful of longstanding alliances that I mentioned, U.S. alliances are actually constantly shifting as the geopolitical situation shifts, as U.S. interests in a particular region shift. Sometimes it can also be because the government in the foreign country has changed. A quite dramatic example, of course, is our relationship with Iran, which was historically quite a strong ally of the United States in the Middle East. And that all changed in 1979 with the Iranian Revolution.
8: What about when the government is allied with foreign groups that are not heads of state? So, for example, the Mujahideen during the Soviet invasion of Afghanistan, that sort of comes to mind. Or maybe the alliance with the resistance groups now operating in Syria. How are those relationships bound and managed?
9: These are particularly complicated relationships. I'm not even sure that I would call those relationships alliances, at least in the way we tend to think of an alliance. And what we have typically done, and the Mujahideen is a good example, is the United States will actually partner with a regional ally. And so much of our support for the Mujahideen was routed through Pakistan.
8: Is there any key takeaway, Melissa, for understanding U.S. relationships with its allies?
9: This is really a time of great change and instability for U.S. alliances. We've spent several decades now weaving this very thick fabric of sort of interlocking, interwoven alliances with other nations around the world. It really has served as the cornerstone of U.S. national security for so many years now. And I think the really fascinating question moving forward into the 21st century is whether this network of alliances is going to survive the really seismic changes that we're seeing at the moment around the world. I think it will, but I think it's going to be in dramatically altered form.
8: Professor Melissa Waters, thank you so much for speaking with us.
9: Thank you.
8: That was Melissa Waters. She's professor of law at Washington University. You can hear our full conversation about allies at civics101podcast.org.
10: These two girls are the only ones in the world who know how to speak this language. Grace and Victoria Kennedy are twins. They were born in the early 70s, and like many twins, they had their own idiosyncratic way of talking to each other. But their parents thought they had developmental problems. They sent them to live with their grandma. She spoke only German to the twins and kept them away from other kids. In this isolation, Grace and Victoria developed their own personal language, a phenomenon called idioglossia. 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The six-year-olds are playing together, communicating in the only way they know how. The world, according to sound, is made by Chris Hoff and Sam Harnett.

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0: Neville Vomerance has been bitten more than 20 times by some of the deadliest snakes on Earth.
1: Mambas, cobras, puff adders, full range of snake species that you could expect in the area where he's based in South Africa.
0: That's environmental journalist Victoria Malloy. She wrote about Neville and the emerging new science around antivenoms in a recent piece for Smithsonian Magazine.
1: In his line of work, he rescues and relocates snakes. So he'll actually get calls out from people in his area who maybe have found them in their home, in their office, that kind of thing. And so just being in close proximity, he's very much frontline engaging with them.
0: Neville runs an educational reptile park containing the snakes and other creatures he rescues. His first real bite was back in 1971. A black mamba got him right through the cloth of the capture bag.
1: The fangs came out through the bag and got him on the hand, like in the finger.
0: Though painful, that one turned out to be what's called a dry bite.
1: Not enough venom got into his system for him to suffer, you know, the potential fatal effects from it.
0: Yeah.
1: But of course, not every bite is going to be like that, right?
0: Sure enough, 3 years later, in 1974, Neville was bitten again by a black mamba. And this time, the outcome was way more intense.
1: A mamba bite can be fatal in under an hour.
0: So he sped to the nearby hospital for treatment. He was in such severe respiratory distress that he was injected with 22 vials of antivenom.
1: And that's when he discovered he was allergic to antivenom. It was administered to him, and his body almost immediately went into an anaphylactic shock response.
0: He pulled through and recovered. But then, many decades later, in 2019, he was bitten and again had a reaction to the antivenom.
1: After sustaining multiple green mamba bites, doctors made the risky decision to use antivenom again, despite knowing his allergy, and it triggered anaphylaxis almost immediately. His airway closed, his temperature spiked, and he went into cardiac arrest, subsequently spending 18 hours in the ICU.
0: Oh my goodness. From the remedy.
1: From the remedy, yes. In his words, the thing that's supposed to save you becomes the thing that can kill you. People are under the impression that it is a life-saving treatment, and in many cases it is, but it also has inherent risks of its own.
0: Why was the antivenom such an issue for him? Why did he have this anaphylactic reaction?
1: Basically, it's derived from horse serum. And that's the reason for the allergy. It's animal proteins that the body recognizes as foreign. So that generates that allergic response. And the process of immunizing horses to produce the antibodies, that really hasn't changed in over 120 years. That's still the way that it's made.
0: Wow.
1: But as you can imagine, when fighting a toxin like venom, you need the neutralizing antibodies, and those antibodies have to come from somewhere. And so horses have robust immune systems capable of producing large quantities of antibodies. Their size also allows for repeated blood draws, and they generally tolerate the immunization process well. But it's also the reason why severe reactions tend to be prominent.
0: Again, because of those foreign proteins from the horse blood. And how common is this kind of severe reaction?
1: One study of antivenom use in South Africa found that 47% of patients suffered anaphylaxis. And of those, 29% needed a breathing tube inserted.
0: So this clearly suggests that there's a problem with the current antidote to snake bites.
1: Indeed.
0: From Smithsonian Magazine and PRX Productions, this is There's More to That, the show that considers the dangers of the natural world and bites back. I'm Ari Daniel. In this episode, we slither into the science of snake venom, the global health concern around fatal snake bites, and what's being done to create more effective remedies. Stay tuned. So what did these severe reactions mean, Victoria, for the way that antivenoms can be distributed?
1: So because of those risks, anti-venom is generally only administered in larger hospitals that are equipped to be able to intubate and resuscitate people if needed. And if you think about where venomous snakes inhabit, we're talking like vast rural areas in places like sub-Saharan Africa, South and Southeast Asia, Australia, parts of the Americas, particularly communities that live in rural areas that could easily be like 2 to 3 hour drive from the nearest hospital.
0: Boy.
1: And when we're talking about something like a mamba that we know can be fatal in under an hour, that poses a serious issue.
0: Hospital access and severe allergic reactions aren't the only potential pitfalls to caring for people with snake bites.
1: Anti-venom mismatches can be an issue as well because they're not a universal broad spectrum. It's based on being able to match the anti-venom that's been targeted to a specific species.
0: Most of the time, that is.
1: And in some cases, diagnostic tools in hospitals are kind of limiting as well, in the sense that they might not be able to identify what species the snake bite is from, in which case, if you're using an anti-venom that's targeting one species and the snake bite is from another, then that's going to reduce effectiveness.
0: And I'm sure some of these snake bites, they happen so fast and people aren't experienced in taxonomic differentiation of the snakes to know what they've been bit by.
1: That's right.
0: So what tends to happen to snake bite victims in these areas that may be located too far from a hospital or that have limited supply?
1: People are unfortunately just dying. I read this one report of a woman who I guess was walking home from somewhere and needed to stop and relieve herself. And so she walked into the brush and then got bit and she ended up dying. Oh. Another woman who was getting out of her shower discovered a cobra that was in her bathroom. She got bit and unfortunately, died. That's the sad reality for a lot of people, I'm afraid.
0: How big of an issue are snake bites currently worldwide?
1: According to the World Health Organization, an estimated 5 million people are bitten by snakes worldwide each year.
0: More than 125,000 of those people die.
1: And three times as many survivors are left with permanent disabilities, like disfiguring, loss of limbs, to the point where snake bite envenoming has been classified as a high priority neglected tropical disease by the WHO.
0: But there are scientists out there working hard to develop safer, cheaper, broader spectrum, and more widely available treatments, like Irene Kolick.
2: I remember the description of the job, and it was for snake bite toxins, finding antibodies against them, and that immediately drew me in.
0: That was around 6 years ago when she started working with the Snake Bite Project at Scripps Research in Southern California.
2: There hasn't been a lot of change in that technology, whereas there's been a ton of change in how we discover antibodies, how we engineer them. And so it was a unique opportunity for that.
0: The big thing, she says, is being able to identify the antibody for each toxin in a snake's venom. And that's something we don't actually know with today's horseblood antivenoms.
2: We know that there's antibodies in there that neutralize the snake toxins, but we don't know anything about their sequences. We don't know how to make them. And they're always going to be a different set of antibodies. One horse will make its own version of antibodies against the toxins, and that may change over the horse's lifetime as well.
0: So Irene and her colleagues are making synthetic antibodies in the lab instead.
2: It's a much more consistent product, then you can trim down the number of antibodies that are actually needed in the formulation.
0: It also has the potential to be cheaper. The way antivenoms are made and distributed today isn't exactly cost-effective.
2: Maintaining those large animal farms, they are very, very expensive. Routinely having to bleed the horses, and in the case of venom, the horses need to be what they call hyper-immunized, so routinely injected with venom samples over a long course of time. So the blood is collected, it's separated out into the plasma versus the cells, and the antibodies are essentially there in the plasma, and the amount of product you're getting from that can be very, very small, and they require very high doses. In the United States, sometimes people can end up with $80,000 worth of antivenom, $100,000, depending on how many vials they needed to have administered. Who is paying for that is, again, another question.
0: And it's so expensive because it's this very elaborate, labor-intensive, horse-involving process?
2: Yeah, I mean, maintaining those farms is one thing. It's also a drug that isn't that commonly used, doesn't have a huge market for it. It's not a lucrative thing for a lot of companies to develop further on. The price of those farms is also something that's difficult to drive down further with typical market dynamics. But if we were able to switch over to a synthetic means of producing the antibodies, which is what our lab is working on and other labs around the world as well, that is something that could come down in price as technologies develop to make the cells more efficient in producing those antibodies, to make the media cheaper potentially. There is potential to bring the costs of that down further.
0: Irene's lab is trying to do just that. They're using simple yeast as the medium to search for specific antibodies to combat each snake venom toxin.
2: We're able to screen through billions of different antibody clones in a huge library of these yeast cells that are displaying a different antibody type. And we can expose them then to a certain toxin from a snake or anything we're looking to target, and then continually sort down which ones are actually working, and then have some lead candidates that we can then synthesize, study more rigorously. So the yeast is a really useful system for that.
0: A little more wieldy than a horse.
2: Yeah, the yeast are very pleasant to work with. You can essentially pour the media down the drain. It's just like all the other breweries that are here in San Diego. It's a non-toxic, non-hazardous species. It's the same species used in brewing beer and making bread. So yeah, they smell like beer and bread.
0: What a lovely microscopic collaborator.
2: Yeah.
0: This approach arose, at least in part, from the way that research on AIDS treatment has been conducted.
2: It seems like it's very different than HIV, but there were actually a lot of parallels that the founders of the project saw in looking for antibodies that are what we call broadly neutralizing, so they can hit multiple variants. So, of course, with the HIV virus, it's always coming up with new variants at its pace of evolution. But studying the antibodies that are the most effective by the very, very few people that make them, that neutralize that virus. We saw parallels in that to the case of snake bite, where you also have many, many different variants of the same toxin found in different species of snakes around the world.
0: And they have made some progress. Irene's team has targeted one type of protein in particular called the three-finger toxin. That's one of the worst toxin types because it can cause full paralysis in a bite victim, including closure of the airways.
2: We did develop an antibody that was very broad across that toxin type found in all sorts of elapids in Australia, Asia, Africa. But of course, we have to do that for multiple of the other toxin types.
0: A quick note on snakes here. There are thousands of identified toxins lurking among the hundreds of different venomous snakes around the world. But essentially, these snakes are divided into two main families.
2: There's the elapids, which include the cobras, the crates, the mambas, coral snakes, sea snakes. And then the other family is the vipers, which includes your rattlesnakes, puff adders, saw scale vipers, and both of them contribute to a lot of the snake bite deaths, but they have very different venoms. The snakes are usually identified based on their fangs. So the elapids have these short fixed fangs, and the vipers have these longer retractable fangs.
0: The holy grail is to ultimately find a truly universal antivenom across both families. But
2: since the toxin profiles are so different between vipers and elapids, it does make sense to have two separate antivenoms for that.
0: So you're saying you would need a universal elapid antivenom and a universal viper antivenom?
2: Yeah, and again, how universal that can be is still a question. It is a problem as well with snake bite that people don't often know what type of snake bit them and what type of antivenom that they're going to need. But it is at least a bit easier to identify whether the snake was an elapid or a viper. They do look different, but also they're going to leave a different type of mark behind at the bite site based on those different type of fangs that they have. Also, from a development standpoint, limiting the number of antibodies that you actually need in that cocktail formulation is an advantage. More simple to manufacture, but also pushing through the clinic to get regulatory approval.
0: Irene's lab is focused for now on the elapids. The proteins in elapid venom, those three-finger toxins, are smaller and more stable, which makes them easier to work with.
2: But another colleague in the lab who started around the same time as me was kind of working more on the viper toxin. She had a lot of experience with enzymes and particularly large enzymes that come out of those snakes' venoms. And those ones definitely were more challenging. They were a little more finicky, but people have found antibodies against them.
0: In either case, scientists do need actual toxins in order to analyze them and search for antibodies. One way to get those toxins is from a process called snake milking.
2: It's not milk that you're getting out, it's venom. But it's basically a very experienced snake handler restrains the snake. They have their hand on the head of the snake, and the snake has an inclination to bite and inject venom in that situation. And they collect it into a glass or something like that. And then the snake can routinely do that. It recharges its venom and keeps it going.
0: I think I've seen those videos where they essentially stretch a membrane over like a jar and then they put the snake on it and the fangs go in and then the venom just drips down into the base of the jar.
2: This is the process also of how antivenoms are made these days, is that it requires snake milking and then injecting that into a large animal.
0: But just like Irene's lab is making antibodies synthetically, they can also make synthetic toxins for their testing purposes.
2: Just taking the sequence that somebody's discovered for a particular toxin variant, ordering the DNA to make that, synthesizing it in mammalian cells, and then purifying that. So that gives us a number of advantages in knowing exactly which toxin variant it is and to plan those out in a way that we can maximize the diversity of the different toxin sequences that we're looking for. Also, we can make something from a really rare snake, a snake that doesn't do as well in captivity.
0: But using fully synthetic toxins in the research does have some downsides.
2: You don't always know if the synthetic version of what you're making is fully replicating the natural native version. So we found it helpful ultimately to work with both, to both work with our synthetic versions of the toxins and the real thing taken from venoms.
0: Irene's lab is one of many around the world working to push the envelope on snake bite treatment, and she says collaboration with other scientists in this field is critical right now. So what are the various approaches that different research groups are taking?
2: There's another type of antibody called a nanobody in some cases, or also single domain antibody. These are rather unique. They come out of camelids. So they come from camels, alpacas, llamas, and these species have basically developed an alternate means of making an antibody.
0: And those camelid antibodies can be engineered or humanized for therapeutic use.
2: So they essentially immunized alpacas and llamas with venom from the 18 medically relevant species of elapids in Africa. And basically, you're able to do some engineering to discover what are those exact nanobodies that came out of the camel or the llama.
0: And then those antibodies can be made synthetically in the lab. That eliminates the need to consistently inject four-legged mammals with venom and drain their blood to retrieve the plasma. This important study, out of a lab in Denmark, focused exclusively on elapids in Africa. But Irene says even that could be an important step forward.
2: Because if we were to remake the antivenom landscape and have, as we call, recombinant or a synthetic antivenom made of human or humanized antibodies, it will definitely be a big advantage of having just a couple that can be made to support the snake bite cases in Africa, the snake bite cases in India, Southeast Asia, South America. And even if it's one that targets some of the snakes in North America or Australia, where there's more money for investing into that type of project or getting a clinical trial going, that's a potential advantage as well.
3: We don't tend to think about snake bites in North America very much. There's certainly deadly snake bites. And is that just because the continent just doesn't have that many?
1: Yeah. You know, when you think about some of the world's deadliest snakes.
0: This is journalist Victoria Malloy again.
1: Like cobras, mambas, those are the ones that have that reputation and they get more media attention just for how deadly they are. And those are generally restricted to certain geographies in the world, right? In the Americas, we have things like rattlesnakes and things like that. But in South Africa, there's many, many, many species that are deadly and are a part of daily existence there.
0: As she was interviewing people in South Africa, Victoria learned about another method to combat snake bites that's being explored in the field by a somewhat small cohort. It relies on a concept called biomimicry.
1: Biomimicry is essentially turning to nature to harness its capabilities. So in my story, I spoke to Donald Schultz, who is a snake expert in South Africa.
0: Like Neville Vollmerans, Donald Schultz helps people remove and relocate snakes.
1: He's seen firsthand the devastating kind of challenges that people face day to day, not having access to the treatment. So he is taking a boots on the ground approach. He clearly recognizes that antivenom needs a real rethinking. He's seen it. He himself has also shared with me that he's allergic to antivenom as well. So he's using his science. He has a veterinary medicine background, and he's using that to look at how you can leverage the innate resistance that non-venomous snakes have, because there's non-venomous snakes that consume venomous snakes and they don't suffer the effects of the venom in their system.
0: Though not all non-venomous snakes are completely immune to the effects of venom, some do have an innate resistance to the toxins, and Donald Schultz sees that as an interesting lead.
1: So similar to how you're drawing the blood from the horse to get antibodies, he's drawing blood from non-venomous snakes and spinning that into a serum. That is a different type of a treatment than what the likes of Irene is doing at Scripps and other people. But for him, he's driven by immediacy, right? He obviously knows that it's going to take time to rethink antivenom, but he needs another solution also just for himself, because he knows that he has an allergy to antivenom and he operates daily in close proximity, engaging very deadly snakes. He basically refers to himself as the first possible test case for his snake-derived antivenom. He would use it on himself if it was a life or death situation.
0: And Irene, the one you found, is it available for people to use now?
2: No. The study we did had in vivo studies showing it was effective in mice. But of course, it would need to be taken through clinical trials and it would need to be formulated with other antibodies to recognize the full cocktail of venom toxins. It is possible that it could be used as an adjunctive treatment to an antivenom. While there are a lot of challenges within this field, one thing that is a nice feature about this particular type of disease, whether the mouse has been bitten or whether the human has been bitten, the antibody is still targeting the snake toxin itself. It's not targeting something that's in the human biology or in the mouse biology. So that's at least a little bit more of an assurance that if we develop something that works in a mouse, it's much more likely to work in a human than some other drugs.
1: I would say that there's real promise in these emerging treatments.
0: This is Victoria again.
1: But as experts rightly point out, that promise really only matters if they can make it into the hands of the communities that need them most. That's going to come down ultimately to human trials, which can pose obstacles. As you can imagine, you know, getting anything from a human clinical trial is going to take some time. And then that coupled with, you know, potential limiting obstacles around politics and governance of prioritization, distribution, training, and even right down to community-based education. It all takes time going from a concept to then having it be made available to people.
0: But Irene says getting to human clinical trials might not be as hard as it used to be.
2: Before COVID, it was very difficult to do a cocktail formulation of antibodies. But some of the COVID formulations were multiple antibodies, and then it started to become a little more accepted. And one would hope for a neglected disease that's been underserved that at the time where somebody's ready to take something into the clinic, that it can be accepted to study it as the full formulation and do the trials on that.
0: So with luck, the world might not have to wait another century before we have a new way to treat deadly snake bites. To read Victoria's article about the hunt for universal antivenoms, visit SmithsonianMag.com. We'll put links in our show notes. On the next episode of There's More to That, we'll travel back to 1776 and consider the role Abigail Adams and the other founding mothers played at the inception of the nation. 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From PRX, our team is Allie Budner, Cleo Levin, Genevieve Sponsler, Sandra Lopez-Monsalve, and Edwin Ochoa. The executive producer of PRX Productions is Jocelyn Gonzalez. Our episode artwork is by Emily Lankowitz, fact-checking by Stephanie Abramson. I'm Ari Daniel. Thanks for listening. How do you feel about snakes now? Has reporting on this changed anything for you?
1: I was thinking about that. And it's funny because I'm probably like one of maybe the most like snake phobic people, but yet I've covered a lot of stories on them.
0: What's that called? Ophidiophobia?
1: I think so, yeah. I don't know if reporting on them more and learning more about them is taming that phobia or if it's just stoking the fire. That's up for debate. But having said that, you know, I do also feel that knowledge is power. And if anything, I feel more prepared and armed with the information if I ever was to find myself in a situation. Who knows? Maybe in a pinch, I could WhatsApp Neville and get some quick tips.
4: This is Bird Note. Ornithologist and poet J. Drew Lanham often writes about his experience as a black man in the outdoors, both the joy of being in nature and the racism he faces in the field. Sometimes that's led him to bird in places that others might overlook. And one time, looking for sparrows inspired a poem celebrating these little brown birds.
5: Sparrow envy. Were I the sparrow, brown-backed, skittish, and small, I would find haven in thorniest thickets, search far and wide for fields lain fallow, treasure the unkempt, worship the unmown, covet the weed-strewn row. I would slink between sedges, chip unseen from brambles, skulk deep within hedges, and desire the ditches grown wild. I would find great joy in the mist-sodden morning, sing humble pleas from the highest weeds, and plead for the gray days to stay.
4: Want to hear more poetry about birds? Check out our new hour-long special, Words in Flight. You can find it on our website, birdnote.org. I'm Mark Bramhill.
6: This is Bird Note. Can birds tell who their relatives are? Recently, researchers at the University of Gothenburg in Sweden tried to find out. But first, a bit of background. Female birds of some species try to save energy by tricking others of the same species into incubating their eggs. They're known as brood parasites. If a bird incubates the eggs of unrelated females, she has more babies to care for, but gains no genetic benefits. If the eggs are laid by a close relative, though, the host may gain by favoring the spread of genes they share. To try to discern whether birds can tell the difference, researchers filmed interactions at 65 nests of the common eider duck. They recorded whether there were fights when a female other than the owner of a nest tried to lay an egg there. And it turns out that close relatives caused no aggression. But an unrelated female often did cause conflict if she tried to lay an egg there. So, female eiders appear to act differently toward close relatives. Exactly how they recognize them, though, remains unknown. For Bird Note, I'm Mary McCann.
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9: The following story is from Unfictional, part of the Independent Producer Project at KCRW in Santa Monica, California. In this story, Dave White discusses caring for his mother after a stroke. As a disclaimer, bodily functions and body parts will be mentioned.
10: My mother refuses all underwear. I'm exaggerating a little. She wears a bra for about the first 8 hours of the day, but around 4 o'clock, she's yanking it off with her good hand, and no panties ever. She just threw them all in the trash. And I know it's weird to hear a grown man discussing his mother's underwear habits. I know you're probably wondering why I even know the details of those habits. In 2004, the day after Thanksgiving, my mom had a stroke. Massive. She was unconscious for 2 weeks afterward and unresponsive for about eight more. And at the time, I remember my brother, Mark, just said, shouldn't she just be dead? It's a little harsh, I know, but it's true. There's no telling why it didn't kill her. Instead, what happened was she slowly emerged back into consciousness to discover that she could now only use the left side of her body. She'd also lost the ability to speak, and the thoughts are all there. She understands everything going on around her, but that front part of the brain, the part where thoughts are mechanically turned into words that come out of the mouth, that part's gone. Just this little, small, melon ball-sized chunk of her head just scooped out during surgery. Permanent dent on her driver's side. And when she vocalizes, everything is reduced to the word muh. Ma-ma-ma-ma-ma, says my mother. Yes, I agree, I say back. Ma-ma-ma-ma. You're right, I am the greatest son ever in recorded history. Ma-ma-ma. Stop, so much praise for me, it's embarrassing. Then she knocks it off and laughs, remembering that, oops, oh yeah, part of her brain is now medical waste. She used to cry about it, but now the Texas nursing home where she lives gives her all the Zoloft and all the Valium she wants, and that means life is great again. She also has this machine attached to her wheelchair. It's called a Dynavox. She touches the screen, points to a picture, and a robot lady voice says stuff like, "Excuse me, you're in my way," or "I'll have a Jack and Coke, please." For the first 6 months of her new life, she wore these bulky adult diapers, the kind that don't fit under real clothes. They're like Huggies for old people. In fact, these wads of cloth make Huggies almost as alluring as Heidi Klum for Victoria's Secret. Eventually, she graduated to whatever less heavy-duty institutional brand they wholesale to nursing homes, and then after that to some Hanes Hurway. So I leave Los Angeles several times a year and fly to Dallas to visit her. And while I'm there, she likes to go out and see a lot of movies. She especially likes action films where men are car chasing each other. In fact, she likes anything with gunfire and explosions and crime. And she's also obsessed with those Jodie Foster movies where Jodie is ruining some marauding bad guy's day. One problem with all this, my mother gets excited watching the movies. And if she gets too excited, sometimes she loses control and she pees. Initially, this wasn't a serious problem. The diaper took care of it, and we'd travel with an extra pair. And later, the absorbent cotton panties would catch the offending spill. And again, a good extra pair in her purse and a well-designed family-style restroom, and everything was back to normal. I got used to changing her and encountering all of the forbidden areas you usually see once on the day of your birth and then happily erase from your thoughts. Moms do not have vaginas. They have Area 51s, and it's not your business to know what goes on down there. That is, until your mother has a stroke and needs your assistance during every step of the restroom process. Then her human need crashes into your, "Holy crap, I can't look at my mom's lady parts" arena, and you just get over it. Eventually, she stopped wetting herself entirely, and I stopped packing the extra underwear. And I thought we had this all on lock, but at an unspecified moment between my regular visits to Texas, she just stopped wearing any sort of undergarment. Nothing. No warning at all. A private executive decision to just go commando. I assume it had to do with how the nurses don't always make sure your garments aren't twisted up around you. She can navigate her own pants with one hand if necessary, but pants and underwear combined, that's two layers of things to keep on all smooth and straight. And the best nursing home staff in the world can't attend to every minor detail. But my mom is a very minor detail-focused lady. So I'm visiting, and we're at some movie. I can't even remember which one it was now. Something with Jason Statham and a gun, or Matt Damon and a gun. And there was a car chase, a harrowing one, and I could feel her shifting around. I'm thinking she's vicariously dodging bullets. She'll jump a little in her wheelchair when the on-screen weaponry gets crazy. That just means she's having a good time. And then I hear, "Ma, ma, ma." I lean in and say, "What?" "Ma, ma, ma, ma," she says, and her eyes are wide, and she looks afraid. "What do you need? Are you okay?" "Ma, ma, ma, ma." And then she begins to pat herself and tug at her elastic waist pull-up jeans. I reach down to touch her hand and I feel it. She's wet. Really wet. So is the small padded blanket under her. The one protecting the wheelchair seat cushion from the urine. And so is the cushion. She's not only peed, she's unleashed the whole lady dam. And she begins to cry. And the ma-ma-mas get louder. So I roll her out of the theater and into the big family bathroom that locks from the inside for that one group at a time, privacy. And the crying doesn't stop. It's part humiliation, part frustration, and part the stroke just did something short-circuity to the emotional parts of her brain. So she's a super professional crier, very good at it. But here's how you help calm down a 67-year-old super professional crier who's having a meltdown.

calm down a 67-year-old super professional crier who's having a meltdown. First, you just shut up and let them do it. Saying, oh, don't cry, is moronic and won't work anyway and only makes you look freaked out and uncool. Your attention is not important. If you're not one of those don't touch me or look at me while I cry people, then that person might want to be hugged, and you can hug them. But if it's a back-patting hug, which, by the way, is the universal physical gesture of, oh, don't cry, then you're hugging them all wrong, and you're back to square one. You kind of just have to hug them and stay there and let them cry, and you will get your shirt wet. Then give them a tissue so they can honk their snot into it. I actually went out and got my mom some of these nice cotton hankies with flowers embroidered on them and her name. She feels sophisticated when she used them, and it's better than wiping your nose on toilet paper. After like 2 or 3 minutes of this crying, the person that you are comforting will usually stop and you can get on with whatever. Those 3 minutes will feel like forever, and you will feel helpless while helping them. But just giving them that extended hug usually works. I don't recommend trying it on strangers. She calms down. I get her standing up on her good leg, and I wipe her wheelchair cushion dry with a paper towel. I remove the wet cotton mini blanket and put it on the fold-out shelf where people change their babies, and I sit her back down, and her pants are still on. Okay, I say, we need to make a plan, you and me. Let's think about this for a second. First question, do you want to just say, who cares, and go back and finish watching the movie? Because right now, nobody knows that this happened except you and me. I don't know how cold and wet you feel down there, so you just give me a yes or no. Muh. And a head shake. That's a no. All right, I know how to fix this, I say. Am I correct in assuming that it's getting to the car without the whole world knowing that you just pissed yourself silly? That's your biggest concern right now. Ma, she says. Her eyes are wide, kind of pleading. This is a warning that tears are coming back really soon, so that's a yes. Okay, then. We're going to leave the little blanket right here. This goes against her sense of right and wrong, but she's willing to hear me out. I say, it belongs to the nursing home. They'll never miss it. You have an extra one in your room, and the laundry people will never think twice about one that's missing. So, into the trash. If anyone asks you about it, you just play dumb. Then I take off my hoodie and cover her lap, and her face lights up. Mama, she says. I'm trying not to think about my favorite hoodie, acting as a urine-absorbing disguise. I think about how, on some level, there's always going to be some of my mother's pee trapped in that article of clothing. Like when you get into a car somebody farted in, that smell never goes away. I roll her out to the parking lot. On the drive back to the nursing home, I say, think about how, when someone wets their pants in a movie or TV show, how hilarious that is. You just starred in your own wacky sitcom. Not only will some rotten teenage employee of that movie theater have to touch your pee blanket, which is great, but now you've got a funny story to tell people about the day you just let loose and urinated all over a bad movie. And you've got yourself a new hoodie. You kind of wound up in the plus column with this. She's laughing now a little bit. An expression on her face that's part sad resignation, part, oh well, part, shut up, Dave White. She says, ma, ma, ma, and waves her head from side to side. Back in her room, I pull a pair of dry pants out of her dresser, brace her in a standing position on her transfer bar, and I pull down her pants. No underwear. What's all this? I ask, are you out of clean underwear? Mama, where did it all go? Ma. She says, waving her hand, shooing away the possibility of there being a single pair inside. So really, what you're saying here, I say, is that you killed all your underpants, lied to me about it, and this is all your fault. And you owe me a new hoodie. This makes her laugh loudly for a very long time. Now, no matter where we go, we take along an extra pair of pants. Her bladder control issues have actually gotten steadily worse as well. She wets at least 2 pairs of pants a day. But the upside is that she no longer cares.

0: bully. What makes a person a bully is when a person go through something and he or she is mad or sad. They feel the only way to take it out is to take it out on the next person. I don't know, that's how I think it works. I remember when someone used to go around pushing whoever was in his way. One day he pushed me and I became a bully.
1: After working all night in the oil patch, Ben Audette could have gone home and put his head on a pillow.
2: Like right now I should be sleeping, but forget that idea.
1: Instead, Ben's sloshing through mud along the banks of the Missouri River. Trucks roar by on Highway 85, but he ignores them. That's because Ben's fishing with a bow and arrow.
2: It's a good way just to get out, like on a nice day like this, just to get out instead of being at home playing video games.
1: Fishing with a bow and arrow goes by a couple of different names, bow fishing or carp hunting. Ben prefers it to the traditional method.
2: When you're fishing with a pole, it's just a waiting game, you know what I mean?
1: Bow fishing can be done by a boat or by water's edge. On this day, Ben is boatless, so he prowls the riverbank like a predator searching for prey.
2: It'd be so much easier if the water was clear.
1: Today's possible prey is the common carp, but the murky Missouri makes finding his catch a bit tricky.
2: I came out here a couple days ago and it was a lot better than this. There were more carp out.
1: Just then, he spots a fish.
2: When the fish is in the water, you gotta aim low because the reflection, it always makes it seem like the fish is higher than what it really is.
1: After struggling to pull his arrow out of the muck,
2: wow.
3: Do you want help?
1: He tells me about his oil field job.
2: Yeah, I like it. It's good money. I didn't have to go to college for it.
1: Ben works in production testing. After a well has been drilled, he makes sure that the oil is flowing.
2: I've been with Coulter Energy for 2 years. I'm 20 years old and I'm running my own crew right now. Yeah, I'm probably making 120 grand a year. And I mean, for being 20 years old, that's pretty damn good.
1: As he talks, Ben doesn't take his eyes off the water. From behind reflective sunglasses, which cuts down on the sun's glare, he notices a flicker of movement in the water.
2: Oh, you gotta be kidding.
1: He misses again.
2: They're so hard to see. It's more just kind of guessing where they're at.
1: Yeah. Ben grew up in Minot. He spends a lot of time hunting and fishing. Today's lack of a score is beginning to bug him.
2: Well, I don't know if walking this way is going to do us anything good anymore.
1: We make our way over some busted cattails, which gives me time to ask him about his love life. After all, there aren't many women in the oil patch.
2: Girls in Minot, they're hard to come by. And it's to find a somewhat decent chick that'll stick around. It's hard. I think the way the girls look at it, oil field, they got money, but they're assholes. I guess that's the way they take it.
1: Which is why he dates women from other places.
2: I pretty much date chicks that aren't from around here anymore. Just because I've been living here all my life and kind of fed up with the chicks around Minot. So I just date a chick from Colorado right now, but she's in the Philippines right now doing a photo shoot.
3: So she's a photographer or she's a model? A
2: model. So, I mean, not bad.
1: A little while after Ben's focus returns to the water, he spies another fish. And another miss.
2: Ain't this always the way it works, though? As soon as you want to see someone shoot a fish, it doesn't happen.
1: I do want to see Ben shoot a fish. It's something I've never seen before. So I hang around some more. He paces. And finally, perfection.
2: There you go, boys.
1: Ben gets his mark. Then he wades into the Missouri, grabs the arrow, and pulls a carp out of the river.
2: Well, I'm glad I got one.
1: Me too. For Prairie Public and the Black Gold Boom Oil Series, I'm Todd Melby.
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5: Were I a character in a Dickens story, I would be in jail multiple times at this point. Luckily, our society has moved on a little bit from that, and I can just sort of have a life where instead of financially planning better, I can just find ways to make more money. I owe people money, I owe credit cards money, I owe student loan fulfillment centers money. I've started to sort of think of, like, debt as just this thing that exists in perpetuity. As my father would recount, you know, we used to have a spreadsheet when I was a kid that tracked my earnings. You know, I do extra chores, I do extra work for him at his business to earn extra money, most of which I'd already spent. I was on a credit account via my father as a spreadsheet from probably the age I was 7 or 8. So it's more or less something I've come to live with. Like, you know, it sort of remains at this constant mass. I imagine it's sort of like, you know, a molecular swirling ball that with a certain density, you know, it's detonium. But, you know, there is definitely a sense of judgment I feel about it that I don't feel towards myself. It's only those abstract moments when I'm pulled out and asked to look at my own situation where I'm like, yeah, I guess this isn't, you know, the best thing to do, but it's mainly sometimes money is useful to have around, and not having any around has caused these sort of moments. Like, I mean, there was a friend who was like, she was planning to go to Italy, and she was devastated. She lost her job, and everybody was trying to pull together money. And so I was the only friend unable to contribute in this time of sort of like financial distress. And there was very much like a, Carl, can't you help? And it was like, well, no. See, this is funny because this was 3 years ago now. So 3 years ago, I was like, oh my goodness, I absolutely have to do something about this. This is awful. Like, I can't help a friend. Like, if anything happens to me, how would I help myself, you know? Yeah. Not much has changed since then. I'm almost in exactly the same condition I was then.
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0: Wednesday, October 16th, 2002. It was 7:30 in the evening. A couple hundred people packed into a room on the campus of Western Oregon University.
1: Good evening.
0: They were there for a debate over City Ordinance No. 1, the law which had kept Monmouth dry since its founding. On one side, arguing to end prohibition, was John Oberst, a local resident, giving his first public speech since high school.
2: Over the last 10 years, I've watched as Main Street slowly went downhill. Our local merchants are fighting for their lives. I've talked to a lot of them. They don't need any help pushing people out of town to go spend their money. They need help keeping people here.
0: On the other side was Stan Peterson, a local minister, with all his trained rhetorical flourish.
3: And I'm not against change, but I want to see healthy, wholesome change come about. I want to see economic development that is going to encourage our people, not one that's guaranteed to bring about abuse.
0: John Ober's argument was an economic one. 2 years earlier, Monmouth's last grocery store had closed, partially due to the local prohibition. Oberst estimated that around $12 million in restaurant and grocery money was leaving the town each year. He argued that alcohol sales would help attract new restaurants, maybe even a new grocery store. The reverend argued that alcohol sales would damage the social fabric of the town, and that Monmouth would get along fine, even without the possible economic benefits.
3: For 146 years, we have survived here without alcohol. Isn't that amazing? The Depression, World War I, World War II, the Korean conflict, Vietnam. We made it through it all without alcohol.
0: In 1859, there was no debate. Records from back then show that the town founders incorporated Monmouth primarily to kick out a local shop owner who was selling liquor. Over the years, there were numerous attempts to end prohibition. They all failed. That is, until election night 2002, when the measure passed 58-42%. The new law allowed beer and wine sales only. And with that, nearly 150 years of tradition came to an end. It's been almost a decade since Monmouth allowed beer and wine. There are three bars in town. There's the Main Street pub up there, there's Crush, wine bar right across the street from me, and Rookie's sports bar at the other end of town. The other day I was out on Main Street with Scott McClure, Monmouth city manager. He pointed to Crush and said, "That business would not be here if the law didn't change." Still, there haven't been any home runs. The sit-down restaurants people talked about back in 2002, those aren't here. Monmouth still doesn't have a real grocery store. But Reverend Peterson's warnings that drunks were going to take over the downtown, he now admits things didn't turn out that way.
4: I could just see it. You get a whole college community, college town, and with these kids who come in and have no restraint whatsoever, and I could just see the big bars being opened up here and trouble coming. Fact is, that hasn't happened.
0: In fact, alcohol-related crime has remained flat since 1997. If you account for population growth, it's actually decreased since Monmouth allowed beer and wine sales. In the time I spent there, I didn't see anybody sleeping on benches or stumbling around the streets. Still, Peterson says that something has been lost.
4: Towns spend huge dollars to bring in people to help them get an identity and notoriety. And we had it by leaving things alone. And now we have nothing.
5: You can't undo the fact that, yes, 150 years of tradition has ended.
0: John Oberst is now Monmouth's mayor. He told me that the town's identity is bigger than its prohibition past.
5: It's still a wonderful town. It's still a safe place to raise children. It's still clean. It's still friendly. It's still everything that it was before, except now I can have a beer with dinner when I go out for dinner. That's the only change, you know, that I see.
0: And as of a 2010 vote, Monmouth now allows hard liquor sales, too. On all sides of this issue, people told me one thing over and over again. They, and those they argued against, were simply doing what they thought would make the town a better place. 10 years ago, Monmouth residents were willing to sit down and argue with one another, and vote, and then to move on together as a community. Perhaps that's the story they will start to tell about their town. From Monmouth, I'm Whitney Jones.
6: 23 went to mobile with you. That's what I wanted to know, if you were headed over there or not, because I never heard back from you. So, squad, put us on that Parker for a minute or two and clear us from the search team.
1: due process. What is it? Who gets it? I'm Robert Reich, and this is a short take from Inequality Media and KALW. There's been some misinformation about this fundamental right that's guaranteed by the U.S. Constitution.
7: Your Secretary of State says everyone who's here, citizens and non-citizens, deserve due process. Do you agree, Mr. President?
8: I don't know. I'm not a lawyer.
1: Well, I am a lawyer, and I've argued before the Supreme Court. The Fifth Amendment to the Constitution explicitly says no person shall be deprived of life, liberty, or property without due process of law. If you're an immigrant who has been detained by ICE, you are entitled to a notice of the charges against you. The government must also provide you with a charging document, often called a notice to appear, outlining the reasons for potential deportation. You have the right to present evidence before an immigration judge to show why you should not be deported. You might be seeking asylum, for example, or have a student visa or green card, and you have the right to appeal the decision to a higher court. You cannot simply be ripped off the streets and deported without a chance to defend yourself. That would be a clear violation of due process. Our country was founded on the idea that government cannot arbitrarily take away your rights and that everyone has a right to defend themselves. And that really means everyone. The word person in the Fifth Amendment makes no distinction between citizens and non-citizens. And the Supreme Court has reaffirmed this multiple times. Conservative and liberal justices have agreed. Due process is a fundamental constitutional protection to ensure that all of us can maintain our life, liberty, and our property, regardless of who we are or where we come from.

0: Chestnut trees once covered much of the wilderness of America's Appalachian Range, numbering an estimated 4 billion at their height. And those trees, which grew edible nuts that you might know from a famous holiday tune, were at the center of a thriving industry. But an uninvited fungus tagging along on an imported tree landed in the United States in the early 20th century and kicked off a catastrophic blight that would utterly decimate the chestnut population in North America. More than a century later, chestnut blight still lurks in our forests, making it nearly impossible for saplings to live long enough to produce fruit. Some say the species is effectively extinct, but can it be saved? Welcome to Plant People. I'm Jennifer Bernstein, CEO and the William C. Steer Sr., President of the New York Botanical Garden. On today's episode, how the American Chestnut Foundation, led by our guest Michael Gergen, is using clever advances in breeding and plant science to give this majestic icon of American forests a second chance. Michael, welcome. We're so happy to have you.
1: Oh, I'm thrilled to be here. Thank you, Jennifer.
0: And I'm glad that you've had an opportunity to spend some time on our grounds today.
1: Spectacular place.
0: That's great. So, Michael, more than 120 years ago, the American chestnut tree population was nearly wiped out by a fungus. Can you take us back to 1904 when the blight was discovered? How did it all happen?
1: It's really interesting. And of course, this is not necessarily ground zero, but it's where the science started. That's the most exciting thing about being here today at the New York Botanical Garden. In 1904, a forester across the street at the Bronx Zoo discovered a strange canker on a chestnut tree. And he took a sample of that canker and brought it over here to a scientist named Dr. Merle. And he was able to identify the parasite that was infecting the chestnut tree and causing this tremendous damage. And what's really interesting is because of the science that was produced here, we actually tried to stop it. Of course, it wasn't possible because it was such an aggressive parasite, but it gave birth to organizations like the American Chestnut Foundation that are here to try to change the trajectory of this particular species.
0: Yeah, by the time Dr. Merle discovered the fungus and named it as a new species, it was already pretty well established in the forest. And so it was far along. We actually have the herbarium specimen of the original that was used to identify the species. It's one of the important historical artifacts we have in our records.
1: I'm so looking forward to seeing it. It's Cryphonectria parasitica. That was named by a scientist here at the Botanical Garden.
0: That's right. So you're relatively new to the American Chestnut Foundation. I think you started this past August. Is that right?
1: That's right. Yep.
0: Tell us a little bit just about yourself, your career, and how you're thinking about this next phase at the foundation.
1: So I come to the Chestnut Foundation from a long path in forestry. Grew up in Buffalo, New York, right along Lake Erie, and was obsessed with water quality and realized so much of water quality really begins in the forest. And I was hooked and got involved in trees and really found myself at the Chestnut Foundation because we are embarking on a science called recurrent genomic selection. And RGS, it's not a novel technique. This is how we've been able to do so much in agriculture to be able to produce the kinds of gains that we've seen for our food systems, whether that be corn. Of course, we all know the story of the breeding that occurred thousands and thousands of years ago to get us corn, or even to some of the modern advances we're seeing today. For example, loblolly pine, a really important species in the Southeast United States. We used recurrent genomic selection for that tree species. In addition to being able to fend off diseases better and insects better, we're able to produce a 50% volume gain on the same acreage from those trees. You think about that from a carbon sequestration standpoint, what a wonderful tool that we've got at our disposal to make sure that these are super trees that meet our super problems of tomorrow, and we can start today to make that happen.
0: Can you explain for a lay person, how does RGS work?
1: Yeah, so we're doing it. It's a little bit more than the traditional RGS program. RGS is best on best breeding, where we're looking at the parents and really doing some analysis of understanding what these parents can contribute to the offspring so that we're getting that next generation to be stronger, better, and more fruitful. And so, you know, this has been used in agriculture. I'm not going to judge it, but this is how we get a chicken in 3 months, right? This is the kind of science that went into the production that we're able to really improve our systems. So in the tree world, what we're doing, particularly with chestnut, is not only are we looking at those parents, but we've got a problem, right? Chickens breed pretty quickly. Trees don't. It takes at least 7 to 10 years for us to get pollen from some of these trees. So what can we do to accelerate that process? Well, in our RGS program, we actually look at the DNA of these trees and try to understand what their resistance is going to be before we do anything with them. And so before we're planting, we understand what their genetics are and we're able to predict their resistance to blight and put them in the ground. And the worst thing is this species is so hard. And like I said, it's 7 to 10 years. We're dealing with chestnut blight that was identified here, but we also have Phytophthora in the south, which is causing us problems with the roots that we've got. This is a species that doesn't self-pollinate and is very difficult to graft. So we can't bring a fruiting branch down to the ground to actually make our life easier. We're bucket trucks. We got to get up there and do the work up in the canopy. It's a very challenging tree, but it's worth every moment.
0: Well, that's a good bridge to why should we focus on the American chestnut? American chestnuts have been described as a keystone species with outsized impact on their ecosystem. So tell us a little bit about just how important the American chestnut was to native wildlife, as well as human communities when it was prevalent.
1: The chestnut is an incredible story because it's really provided food for humans and wildlife. That's kind of rare from a tree species. We don't often find that. And what's really exciting about it too, is that it provided that food at a time when it was difficult, right? Fall, we're overwintering. And if you look at our Native American communities in the United States, the Haudenosaunee, formerly known as the Iroquois, the Seneca Nation is very close to where I grew up. They called the tree a cousin. It was that important to them. It was family. It nourished their entire system, that chestnut tree. And in addition to that community, if you look at turkey and bear and deer, all of those species were using chestnut constantly in the fall. Blue jays, and believe it or not, passenger pigeons were relying on chestnut trees too. And so if you look at population declines in wildlife, you can actually track it. There's what I call a mast gap, because when we lost the tree, there were probably 7 to 10 years or so before oaks really could fill that niche, or hickory, where we got some other seed mast that those animals could rely on. Of course, humans could never rely on that mast. And you look at turkey populations and deer populations in the 20s and 30s, and that's when the decline really started to happen in a big way. Now, there's other pressures, traditional habitat loss and other problems associated with hunting. But at the end of the day, this contributed to that. And it was critical for Appalachia. So for a region that wasn't necessarily wealthy, to be able to go out and harvest food from the earth and be able to have that as winter stores for your family was incredibly important. In Appalachia, they called it a cradle grave species because in addition to the food supplies, it offered wood for their cradles and wood for their coffins.
0: So really a critical species, and it makes sense why there's been such energy around reestablishing it. We can't restore the forests of the eastern U.S. back to what it was in 1904, of course, but chestnut restoration today would have a lot of benefits. So can you talk more about why and how introducing chestnuts could improve today's forest ecosystem?
1: Yeah, absolutely. So what we're trying to produce, an enduring chestnut will last out there in the woods. And you're exactly right. Today's ecosystem is not what it was. Climate change is impacting us, and we need to be preparing for all of those changes in our forest management systems. And so the work that we're doing is going to benefit other species too. But why is chestnut so important for the environment? You can look at what it does on mine land to really understand its potential. So in really beat up mine land areas, we go out and we plant chestnut in a mixed hardwood system. And the chestnut is an incredibly fast growing species, fastest growing hardwood that there is. And then once we start getting burrs and fruit, the burr is the protective shell that's around the chestnut itself. And that burr leaves a tremendous amount of litter on the ground. So between leaf litter and burr litter, you're getting a wild amount of soil production on land that's incredibly degraded. And chestnuts, for whatever reason, love that sort of bad mine, rocky soil, and we're improving soil quality. And here's the interesting thing from a forestry perspective. You know, chestnut's hard. I tell folks, please don't name your trees because there's a potential that some of them are going to die. We're producing really, really good blight-resistant trees, but they're not all going to be able to survive the blight. But the thing that's exciting about it is they will die, and those oaks will come up into the canopy around them too. So we're releasing the oaks at the right time because the chestnuts will spend 10, 15 years doing their thing, creating great soil. And then the oaks will come up and fill the space and be able to provide that mast for animals as well because the soil's improved from the work that the chestnuts were doing for us. It's a great tree. I can't wait to get it on the landscape.
0: Yeah, we don't talk enough, I think, about ecosystem function. And we think about the way that we relate to a tree or the way that maybe animals relate to a tree, but they're affecting every layer of the ecosystem in ways that aren't always perceptible to us. Right now, we have a program in our science division called Plants for Climate Resilience. And part of that is about looking at how we can restore degraded landscapes. And of course, it's going to depend on where you are in the world and
2: what's available. And there are a lot of issues having to do with the nursery trade and how to get stock and all sorts of conundrums to overcome. But in the end, right now, one very basic human problem is that we have a lot of degraded land. Yes. And how are we going to address that? And looking to species like the chestnut to be part of the answer, I think, is really very exciting.
1: Everyone talks about moonshots and that they're really hard to achieve and that it's a dream. Well, the fact of the matter is we have our moonshot. We know how to do this work. We've got recurrent genomic selection. We've got DNA analysis. We've got the scientific tools to make the progress that we want to make and do something about climate change. The challenge is the funding that we've got. And you and I both know this. Lifeblood of our organizations are our donors, our volunteers, the people that are doing the work for us, the time and talent that our volunteers give to us in addition to their donations. My goodness, we are so fortunate to be plant people. But could you imagine what would happen if we weren't obsessed with places like Mars and spending money on rockets and all of those kinds of things, when we could spend that same kind of money on Earth and make it a livable place right now?
2: That's right. I think a lot of the time we want to find some sort of magic technological solution to weave our way out of our problems that we've created on Earth. And we can look to nature for a lot of the answers, and we should. There's a lot of energy around natural climate solutions, and we're really encouraged by that, but we need more people at the table for sure, and definitely more funding as well. So beyond the impact on ecosystems, are there economic, cultural, you talked a little bit about some of the identification of native peoples to the chestnut, other benefits of introducing the tree that you see beyond the ecosystem?
1: So I mentioned where I grew up. My grandfather had a chestnut tree in the yard, and I remember it about to probably 5 or 6 years old. And I don't know if it was an American chestnut or a European chestnut, but I've presented a couple of chestnuts to you earlier in our yes. conversation, and kids play with them. You can drill a hole in it and tie a string in there, and you play a game called Conkers.
2: Oh.
1: And you'd swing one conker into the other chestnut and you try to break it open. Whoever breaks it open wins.
2: Right. Yeah. It's that familial connection to plants, that generational connection to plants. I think re-knitting that is part of how we bring everyone together around these ideas of restoring nature and protecting nature.
1: It's been incredible to see how many families are part of that lineage. We have people out there today that their parents were involved in the American Chestnut Foundation. Mm. Their kids are out there working with us today too. You know, when I was in forestry school, people would challenge us saying that it's very hard, harder than rocket science. And I'm not sure that that's entirely true necessarily, but it's a funny way to think about it because the complication in our natural systems is oftentimes more from people than the systems.
2: Yeah, it's the people. We're the ones bringing the complexity.
1: Well, we're the ones bringing the solutions too, right? So, yeah. You know, we can work with nature. That's the thing. We don't have to work against it.
2: That's right. Well, I think that starts with seeing ourselves as part of nature and then understanding how nature has influenced our own family stories, I think, is part of coming to that understanding. I appreciate you bringing me the chestnuts. They really are beautiful.
1: They're beautiful.
2: They're so smooth and the color is so rich and beautiful.
1: And they're one of the few true nuts. They're a true nut. Acorns are a true nut and hazelnuts are a true nut. But most of the nuts we eat are drupes.
2: Are what?
1: Drupes. The seed of a fruit. So the way that this works is a nut cannot naturally open itself. So it actually has to force its way out through its sort of like a chicken egg where it actually forces its way out. That's why they're so starchy. So a chestnut is super starchy because it's getting all that energy so it can burst out through the shell and actually become a sapling. But like a cashew hangs on a fruit. That's a really weird one. It hangs on the outside of a fruit. Stone fruits like peaches, that is the same thing as a walnut. It's just the walnut has that exterior shell that is hard and we don't eat, but it opens up naturally by itself. And so that's why it's a drupe as opposed to a nut.
2: A drupe.
1: A drupe. Who knew?
2: I probably should already know what a drupe is, but I have to say today's the day that I learned and I'm going to be working it into other conversations. So, okay. The chestnut blight fungus was the first of many introduced species to decimate our native forest trees. We've got Dutch elm disease, which is a fungus, the emerald ash borer, which is a beetle, beech leaf disease, which is a nematode. So as you're engaged with this work on chestnuts, how do you think we should be thinking about protecting our remaining forest trees from future epidemics?
1: I'm so glad you asked because my mission is the chestnut, of course. But the technology that we're developing is replicatable. The RGS model that we've got, the idea that we're going to look for the best pairs, we're going to look at DNA analysis to figure out their resistance ahead of time. We can use that in every one of the species that you mentioned. So we have the restoration engine that we can utilize to make sure that these plants are resilient, that they can survive in the landscape. There's no doubt we're going to continue to get invasive species. We cannot control. It's world trade. It's just what it is. We have to accept it. We have to figure out how to manage it. And how to manage it is through science like recurrent genomic selection, where we're producing trees that can be super trees and really work against all these diseases.
2: Yeah, we have an invasion ecologist who works here, Dr. Eve Bury, and she looks at invasive species and their spread and how we can learn from the historical spread of invasive species to predict what might happen in the future. And she's engaged with colleagues all over the Northeast and beyond. And what she will tell you and what she's told me is that the early action is really critical to just stop the prevalent spread that you get. So we're going to have to bring all of our tools to the table because we are going to continue to confront invasive species. And of course, the mix of species is going to be changing over time. So it's really about identifying those problems that are going to be destructive in a material kind of
1: way. Well, and treating them ahead of time.
2: And there is growing public awareness, which is great. So climate change, which we've talked about a bit, air pollution, invasive plants, of course, they're all having a profound effect on the ecological health of forests. How would the reintroduction of the American chestnut or restoration efforts more generally be impacted by these anthropogenic changes that are affecting the existing forests?
1: We have to be diligent about all of this. We really need to make sure that we're producing the kinds of trees that can survive. And so the reintroduction of the chestnut in this capacity, we're going to beat Phytophthora. We're going to beat chestnut blight. We're not going to eliminate it. We're going to build a tree that can resist it through technology, through understanding, through terrific breeding. And so you look at the range of the chestnut tree, it survived from Georgia to Maine, and actually all the way into Michigan and Wisconsin.
2: That's encouraging from a climate perspective.
1: Yeah, yeah, absolutely. And the trees are so resilient, even if the range gets limited in the south,
2: right,
1: which is already limited by Phytophthora anyway, we'll see it move further north. And listen, I can cry about climate change. I don't want to do that right now. But the fact of the matter is, trees are one of our only solutions right now. And so let's do everything we can to get these trees in the ground and producing carbon storage. I mean, we're talking about the ability to store between 1 and 3 million tons of CO2 per acre.
2: Yeah.
1: Trees are a natural climate solution beyond anything else that's out there. It's wonderful that we can develop really high-end technology, and I want people to continue to develop that technology to get CO2 out of the air. But I've got a technology I can use right now.
2: That's right. That has all sorts of other benefits, the joy we take
1: just looking at them.
2: Among them, you know. We've talked a lot about the science that you're using, and obviously the foundation is doing really exciting work in that arena. For a non-science audience, what do you think is most exciting about the work of the American Chestnut Foundation?
1: For me, the most exciting thing is watching people light up. It is really the greatest thing to be with our volunteers and to watch them sweating, working hard, planting trees, dealing with poison ivy, looking out for snakes. And at the end of the day, everybody laughing and celebrating the fact that they worked really hard to bring this tree back. I've never seen people putting up with more for free. I mean, when you grab a chestnut burr, have you ever held a chestnut burr? I've got some.
2: Not.
1: I'll make sure you handle one before we leave. But they are so spiky, it hurts your hand just to hold them. And these people are out there shucking them, opening them up, getting nuts, you know, doing everything they can. I mean, Jennifer, I have unbelievable volunteers.
2: Good insurance, I hope.
1: Oh, thank God we have insurance, because they're 80-year-old men climbing orchard ladders. It's amazing. That's why I do this work. Yeah. I love trees.
2: Yeah.
1: But it's the people that light me up.
2: Yeah. How many sites are you working?
1: Oh, there are so many. So we have chapters all over the country. They all have orchards. We have progeny test sites. We're going to wind up building out multiple of these RGS orchards all across the country. And we've got partners all across the country, various universities, private companies. Lots of folks are willing to chip in and work with us on this.
2: So are you planting outside of the original range?
1: No, not at all. I mean, I'm sure there are some test plots, some I can't really think of where they might be that are slightly outside of it. We tested quite a bit in places where the blight isn't quite as strong too.
2: Okay.
1: So we're looking a little bit there, Indiana, but that's within the range.
2: Okay. Yeah. Well, it's a big range.
1: So yeah,
2: you've got a lot of ground to cover.
1: We should be testing in Canada though.
2: Yeah. So there's lots of opportunities for people to engage no matter where they are.
1: No matter where they are, I can find a place for them.
2: That's great. So maybe my last question is, what's giving you the most hope right now?
1: What gives me the most hope is that we understand what the science is. We have very little federal dollars. You know, when the federal government cut back funding earlier this year, we weren't impacted because our volunteers and our donors are largely the ones who are making our model work. I'm happy to get federal money. I'm going to work for it for sure. But at the end of the day, it's volunteers who have kept this passion going. That's an incredible thing. 40 years of work, all fueled by the dollars of grandma who just thinks chestnuts are cool. I mean, it's mostly small donors. And that's why I look at this work and think, we have hope because people believe, they're willing to do the work. And even when they plant 50 trees and 30 of them die, and they're looking at the 20 that survived with pride, that is the most wonderful, hopeful message you can possibly experience. As a forester, I had never, ever walked into a chestnut orchard until I took this job. And the first time that I was surrounded by those trees, it's a different kind of magic. It's like you're walking in something that it's not prehistoric, but you would never expect to see.
2: Yeah.
1: And we're bringing back an extinct species. Wow. What an incredible thing. And I'm so fortunate.
2: That's wonderful. Yeah. Well, Michael, thank you so much for joining today and talking about your work at the American Chestnut Foundation. We really appreciate it.
1: Thank you, Jennifer. What a pleasure to be here.
2: 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From PRX, Plant People is produced by Ali Budner, Courtney Florentine, Genevieve Sponsler, Adriana Rosas Rivera, and Pedro Rafael Rosado. The executive producer of PRX Productions is Jocelyn Gonzalez. From NYBG, Plant People is produced by Charlie Nork, Cosette Patterson, Matt Newman, Kate Tyler, and Michael Crowley. 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
3: This is Bird Note. Rosalie Barrow Edge famously said, "The time to protect a species is while it is still common." She was one of the 20th century's most outspoken advocates for birds and the creator of the world's first refuge for raptors. In the U.S., birds of prey were once fair game for farmers and sport hunters who believed that raptors were a threat to livestock. In 1929, Pennsylvania was one of several states that offered a cash reward for every goshawk killed. That drew bounty hunters to the Appalachian Mountains, where migrating eagles, falcons, and hawks died by the thousands. When Rosalie learned of the slaughter, she spearheaded a campaign to lease and later buy a ridgeline hunting ground that locals called Hawk Mountain. In 1934, newly hired game wardens made certain that raptors were no longer hunted for sport, but counted for science. Today, Hawk Mountain Sanctuary attracts hundreds of researchers and volunteers who work to ensure that birds of prey remain a common sight. For Bird Note, I'm Ariana Rimmel. This episode is dedicated to the memory of Nancy Nordoff, whose legacy of tenacious support for environmental conservation and opportunities for women will last for generations to come.
4: I tell people, give me your dream idea, your wish stone. I'll sketch it out, price it out, and give you the price.
5: Paul DiMatteo sells memories. Unlike photos, his memories will never catch you on a bad hair day. They'll always show you exactly how you want to be remembered. Paul's a memorialist. He carves gravestones.
6: I got here at 7 this morning. I started carving stone. I got 5 stones carved since 7 o'clock this morning, and we put that stone in the cemetery, and we set up an angel.
5: Today he's printing out a rubber template with a stencil of a pet's name to be sandblasted into stone. Paul races back and forth in his workshop, a small garage on a busy side street with a sweeping view of the cemetery. As he weaves in and out of the slabs of granite piled on old wooden carts, he says this is one of the more unusual monuments he's made.
6: She goes, "Oh, you know, it was such a nice animal, you know." I said, "Was this your dog?" She goes, "No, it was my goose." I'm like, "Goose, really?" And she's like, "Yeah, it was like part of the family." I said, "Okay, no problem. I don't care. Goose, dog, bat, cat, you name it. It doesn't matter to me. You want me to do it, I'll do it."
5: Paul's etched a badge for a police officer's tombstone and an ice cream cone for the owner of a dairy bar. He's even carved a tombstone in the shape of a donut to memorialize the former owner of a donut shop. With his hand tools and sandblasting gun, he can fire off around 300 gravestones a year.
4: People don't think of this as art, and it truly is. It's just like going to the Portland Museum of Art and seeing, you know, sculptures or paintings or what have you. That's artwork. I do the same thing, only instead of my work going to an art gallery, it goes to a cemetery.
5: Once the stencil is printed, Paul hunches over the gravestone, carefully gluing it to the granite. He peels the letters out by hand.
4: Now I need the center line on the stone.
5: Choosing a monument is kind of like getting a tattoo. There's an album with thousands of images Paul can etch, or he can create a custom design. And like any tattoo artist with a conscience, Paul steers customers away from making artistic decisions they might come to regret. He remembers when the family of a fisherman who was lost at sea came to him.
4: They said, "We'd like to have an etching of his boat on the stone." I said, "Oh, sure, that's fine." And then she said, "You know what? Etch a hand coming out of the water, pulling the boat under." I said, "Why don't you take the night and think that one over? Because when you go to the cemetery to see this stone, you only remember the good times you had with this person." She went back and thought about it, and the next day she called me and says, "You know what? You're right. Let's not do the hand."
5: Paul rolls the air bubbles out of the stencil to get it ready for sandblasting. He steps into the closet, zips into a green windsuit, and puts on a hood to protect himself from the flying sand. A flick of the switch boots up the machine. For most of his life, Paul never considered himself an artist. Maine Memorial Company has been in his family since his grandfather started the business in 1919. But Paul's father wanted him to go to school and get an office job. So after college, he went into banking and became a loan officer. He liked working with customers, but inside, he always wanted to be his own boss. So when his dad was looking to retire from the business, Paul felt himself called to the grave.
4: It was a chance to take over a business that had been in the family for a number of decades. Let me try this. And I made a good go of it.
5: Paul went to a monument company in Rhode Island where he picked up leaf carving and another one in Vermont that taught him to chisel roses. But it was his father's praise that made him feel that he'd finally taken the leap from craftsman to artist. Every day he strives to improve on the work of his father and his grandfather before him.
4: My father was telling me, "Gee, the last time anyone here could take raw material with a hammer and a chisel and make it into something was my grandfather, and he died in 1970. Dad was really good. He was a good carver, but he said I'm better than he was, that I'm doing things that he didn't do."
5: Today, Paul sees himself as a cut above the other memorialists.
4: "When you see my rose, it looks like you could reach in and pull that bud right out."
5: Paul emerges from the sandblasting room, wielding a stone with the name Ecom freshly etched across it. He dusts himself off and pushes the stone against the wall with the rest of the orders. Paul says that rather than making him dwell on death, his job has shown him how to celebrate life. The majority of his customers are planning ahead when they come in for a stone. The rest of them are glad to have something to remember their loved ones by. This is the case with Ecom's owner, who appears to be in high spirits when she arrives to pick up her departed goose's tombstone.
7: "Thank you so much."
8: "Oh, you're welcome.
7: It's beautiful.
8: I'll carry it to your car for
7: okay.
8: you.
7: Okay. Ecom is Russian for Joseph, which was my grandpa's name.
8: Oh.
7: And my mom passed away from cancer, so I wanted to bury Ecom, which was one of her favorite geese, on Mother's Day.
5: Paul tells his customer that he picked out a special font for this occasion, one that's not what he calls a person-type font.
4: "It's a neat letter.
7: Yeah.
4: It's not one you see on many gravestones,
7: yeah.
4: And it's a little different."
7: "Will you do the rest of my gaggle when that day comes?"
4: "Yeah, bring it back and off we go."
7: "Okay."
5: Whether it's for your pet, your daughter, or your father, Paul sees himself as the guy people come to for closure. But he'll always open his door with a smile, and he'll always be waiting for you in the end. For Salt Radio, this is Dan Gordon.
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0: This is The Making of a Moral Leader, the story of Chaplain Colonel Shahbaz, the first Muslim full colonel chaplain in the United States Army. Episode 2.
1: It wasn't that I loved the military. It was like, this is the only thing that I could do, right? I didn't have a trade. I didn't have a skill. At that time, I didn't have an education. So when I'm coming up through the ranks, after I straightened myself out to, right, you know, make E5, make a sergeant, I'm thinking to myself, hey, all that stuff they doing over there, I'm out. I ain't going to no parties. I ain't fussing with no supervisors. This is my last chance.
0: The military is a machine. And for a black Muslim chaplain, that machine has sharp edges.
2: What crucible did they put you through? I know the Army ain't giving away commissions.
1: Sergeant First Class Ritter. He's the guy who actually helped me through the paperwork. I had a bonus for field artillery. I got to wait 3 or 4 years before, you know, I get commissioned. He said, no, it's not true. He said, if you're moving from enlisted to a commissioned officer, they'll let you out of the contract. I said, what? So he helped me with the 4187, sent me to some guy who was working down in, they call it the AG, Adjutant General Officers. This guy also was like a sergeant first class. He's walking me through the paperwork. And so I'm saying to myself, my unit don't really like me, so I'm probably not going to get any recommendations. So I don't know if it's still the process, but it got denied at the battalion. It got denied at the brigade, but it had to go through HRC, right? It doesn't matter if it get denied at the battalion or the brigade. They got to send it up to the top. And at the time, they had just gotten their first Muslim chaplain on active duty. His name was Abdul Rashid Muhammad. And so because he got to be on active duty, they were looking for other Muslim chaplains.
2: All right. So you got it in your mind. This is what you want to do. What's next? OCS? You got to get your credentials.
1: Yeah, I got to get commissioned. So we sent in a SF-86 to do a background check. I'm worried about that because I had Article 15. I've been to jail and all that kind of stuff. But what I found out in that process, if you hadn't had a field grade Article 15, which is the next level Article 15, you still can be go to OCS. So I got commissioned as a second lieutenant. And then once you get commissioned as a second lieutenant, you got to go to seminary, right? There's no seminary in the United States at this time for Muslims. Right? So, you know, the first Islamic seminary was in Virginia, Leesburg, Virginia. I got commissions as a second lieutenant. And, you know, for chaplains, you got to leave active duty to go get this 3-year degree. And then you come back to active duty. So I went to Virginia, worked nights at Walmart, and was going to school during the day. Still had a wife and 2 kids. We had to go to chaplain officer basic school. Within those 3 years, went to chaplain officer basic school, and then came back to active duty as a captain.
0: Education wasn't just an advancement. It was protection.
1: Well, most chaplains are coming from off the street. So they're teaching you how to wear the uniform. They're teaching you how to march. They're teaching you how to get up for formation, teaching you how to go on roll march, PT test. It's a basic training for chaplains. They try to teach you how to be a soldier. So I was enlisted, so it was a gentleman's course for me.
2: Yeah.
1: Right? Yeah. So it takes basically 25 years to become a colonel, right? Mm-hmm. 25 years. You still got to go to war college to be eligible for those stars, right? That's almost like winning the lottery. And for the Muslim chaplain, one commander told me, for me to get to war college, which I went, he said it was like winning the lottery 3 times in the same day because it never happened. So you got to go to war college. You got to pass war college. When you get out of war college, you got to work for general officers, right? So I worked for 1-star, 2-star, 3-star, 4-star. And in those jobs, you got to do well to keep going up.
2: What fields do you have graduate degrees in?
1: Higher education administration, because I want to be a college president when I get out. And then I have a doctorate degree in Christianity because all of my soldiers are Christians, right? So I wanted to be educated in what they particularly believe, even though I grew up Christian. I wanted to be, you know, really confident in what I was saying. And so I have a master's degree in higher education administration. I have a master's degree in ethics and philosophy. I have a master's degree in Islamic studies. And then I have a master's degree in social work and community activism.
2: That's fire right there.
1: Thank you.
2: That's fire right there. Oh, we're talking with you in a foxhole. We just go on, going all out into the universe. But again,
1: right.
2: That builds your understanding of so much of human nature and spirituality.
1: Right.
2: But you academics, yeah, you. I'm so passionate about that myself. Still thinking about going to school again.
1: Yeah.
2: Because there's things I don't feel that confident about. I want some more education. But I found that was a transition for me as well, because most of my academic peers come from a totally different background. Some of them were very anti-military. But I didn't have no conflicts with them, you know, but the respect from being an adjunct to finally getting a doctorate, how that's different, you
1: right.
2: know.
1: Yeah.
2: Didn't know that world existed. But I had to learn the hard way.
1: Right.
2: And I know earning a doctorate ain't no joke.
1: Ain't no joke.
2: You got two of them. But more significantly, you as a force multiplier, you have created others.
1: Yes. 14 to be exact. I lend out the talents that God has given me, and I do it for free.
3: That you get to know one another, whether they're Christian, whether they're Jewish, whether they're pagan, whether they're Sabians, whether they're Zoroastrians, it does not matter. Our obligation is to other human beings. Why is that important? Allah says, who is more wrong than a person who blocks people from the path of God?
2: What is the difference between preaching, lay people, and teaching, theology, etc., in terms of what you allow people to do in terms of, I don't know, services?
1: Yeah, for the Muslims, it's the same as for the folks in the church. You know, you preach on Friday as opposed mm-hmm. to Sunday, and then we have throughout the week, we might have a Quranic study class, like Christians would have a Bible study class. So preaching is one thing on Friday. That's when we, you know, get everybody together and you give them a word for the week. The weekly Quranic study is just teaching people really about their faith in general instead of them trying to figure it out on their own.
2: Most of the work is listening.
3: I think it's imperative to have somebody to listen and not judge them, to be able to have somebody to just say, I see where you're coming from. I have some of the same issues. Your faith is not going to stop me from coming to help you. Your gender is not going to stop me. I don't care what you call yourself.
2: You have a good foundation in pretty much all the major world religions as part of
1: That's
2: what
1: true.
2: You do. How much time do you spend just counseling people from all faiths or no faiths at all?
1: That's probably about 99.9%.

0: all faiths or no faiths at all?
1: That's probably about 99.9% of what I do. Just counseling people, helping them through life's problems, helping intervene between them and the commander. And then I advise the commanders on, you know, what's going on in the world and the region. Like, I'll be going to Malaysia here soon. And so I'll interact with the Muslim people there, the imams or the mullahs, and serve as a bridge for my commander and my unit.
0: You give things context.
1: Yes. You know,
0: and reasons for why people think the way they do.
1: That's correct.
0: And I remember you, I think I heard you mention something about that you could have grown a beard, but you chose not to.
1: That's right.
0: That's like a doable thing, but like one more rock in the way trying to get up to the top, because it's not important enough. It's a thing, but is it that?
1: It's minuscule when you're looking at big pictures, right? Because traditions are important, right? And so you sitting at the table with 50 other men, and you're in there in your religious regalia with a long beard and a kufi on. Yeah, how many of those folks are going to trust you? It ain't happening, right? And so I think a lot of times we don't look big picture. We look at our individual needs. I'm in rooms now, you know, that I never dreamed of being in because I'm a soldier. You know, I do what other soldiers do. I look like other soldiers look, you know. I always got a fresh haircut. Always got a starch uniform on. Always got a clean face, right? And so soldiers trust soldiers. Even in my times where I was serving in Iraq and they were fighting Muslims, right? You know, it was time for me to do a memorial service. And I was really worried because they could have most easily replaced me. I'm a Muslim and their friends just got killed by Muslims.
0: Mm-hmm.
1: And it was like, absolutely not. Shabazz is our chaplain. He's doing the memorial service. You see what I'm saying? Because they trusted me. Now, had I been walking around base with my beard and my kufi on and my thobe, you know, looking like I wasn't a part of them, that never would have happened.
0: Misconceptions, bias, suspicions. He faced all of it. And he kept showing up.
1: And I remember going to my first duty station as a captain, reach out to shake the commander's hand. He said, hey, he didn't even shake my hand. He said, we got some problems with your religion and how you guys treat women. Have a nice day. And he didn't talk to me for 9 months. So for me, at that time, as I started to develop my leadership philosophy, I said, man, I got to find a way to crack this code because they're not accepting me. And the only way I knew how to do that was to be an exceptional soldier. Right. So when they having physical tests, I'm out there crushing the physical fitness tests. When they're doing anything, I'm looking like a stellar soldier. And so that attracted soldiers to me. Right. And so if you're not cognizant of what's around you, you're going to always fail. And we had somewhere in between 19 Muslim chaplains over the years. And I tell you, you know, 3/4 of them are bowed out. Yeah. They didn't know how to adjust. But you know, that's a big culture shift, right? And so, and it's basically almost an appointed position. So they have to have a level of trust and comfort with their own selves, right? It's because it really has nothing to do with me. I've done the job. I've done all the jobs. So I'm, you know, just more qualified. But, you know, you're talking about 250 years of either a Protestant or a Catholic chaplain. Now you got this guy who happens to be Muslim and he's knocking at the door. Probably a lot of fears for them is like, man, is he going to come in and change something? I can only imagine their particular fears, but that's where I am.
0: So how did you get around the haters doing what you did? Cut you from the group and some many. No one ain't nobody want to play with you no more.
1: Yeah, that's right.
0: Who are your new playmates at this point? I mean, who your boys from the field artillery, are they hanging out with you when you get through OCS? Where are you at with those people?
1: Well, you know, ain't nobody hanging out with your boss. I'm too radioactive. You know, I'm a Muslim chaplain. 9/11 happened. Ain't nobody playing with me. And so what I had to learn to do is play by myself. Right. So.

0: Everything really is about connection. So even though, you know, I was the Muslim chaplain, I'm still playing basketball with the guys. I'm still lifting weights with the guys, you know. And so sometimes you're meeting those guys outside of uniform. They say, oh, brother, cool. You know, we sit down, we talk, we laugh, we play cards. And then the next day they see me in uniform. They're not really even thinking about the chaplain thing.
1: Right.
0: And then the second tier comes by. They see this crescent moon on my uniform. They say, oh, hell, he the Muslim chaplain? And he cool like that? So some of those inroads of connection helped me to make friends. Then there's another layer. So I'm a member of Omega Psi Phi. Right?
2: I did you that got, when I was... You just had to take them all. So you definitely got all the black career. We can just put that away.
0: No, right.
2: Let's not even break that up.
0: That's right. That gave me an inroad. So you go into fraternity meetings, you know, you go into different events they had. Oh, the Muslim chaplain is frat. Right? So that's knocking down all those barriers. And then just being a Q dog, people are like, oh, he real, right? He authentic. He a Q? Yeah, so, you know, all those things helped me, which is amazing, man. Like, honestly, when you're talking about being a chaplain, being a Muslim chaplain, how you going to connect with people, all those things that happened to me, all those things I did in college, like pledging Q, all those things have served me.
2: So the cultural shift. From enlisted to officer, what's happening there?
0: Man, I tell you, I've been masterful in navigating that space. And not all on intention, but it became intentional once I understood the chaplain is not like a regular officer. I can go into spaces regular officers can't go. I could go hang out down at the DFAC with all the Omegas, with all the soldiers, with E1 through E8. And they say, man, the chaplain is doing his job. So I've been able to navigate the officer space by just being a chaplain and still kind of staying connected to the community. Regular officers, they got to be in the office and hang out with other officers because you get the fraternization thing. That's not a thing for the chaplain. That's not a thing for the chaplain. So that's how I've navigated that space and became, as you see on the internet, an internet favorite.
3: Chap, chap, chap it up. Chap it up.
4: Gonna be thousands of people who don't believe in you. You shouldn't be one of them. Don't let that go over your head. 0450. I'm not starting. I'm done, son.
0: Woo! Because I'm a chaplain. But I strictly fight for the soldiers. I strictly fight for the soldiers. I'm hanging out with soldiers. I'm taking pictures with soldiers. Because soldiers, even though I'm a chaplain, they focus on this bird. I took a picture with Colonel Shabazz. Oh, I was talking to Colonel Shabazz. He texted me, Colonel.
2: So
0: I've been able to navigate that space because I understood the enlisted side. Ain't no enlisted person just hanging out with colonels.
2: That's right.
0: It ain't happening.
1: He wasn't just an officer. He was a symbol. Race, faith, identity, all of it shaped how he had to move. In episode 3, we explore what Shabazz hopes to leave behind and what his story teaches us about leadership and legacy.
5: And that's it for this mini episode of What's Ray Saying? I'm Tiffany, the one who holds it all together in the background. And our production team for this episode includes Jocelyn Gonzalez of PRX Productions, with music by our very own son, RJ Christian. So how does the source of Black knowledge come to gain this wisdom that he shares? Research, a lot of experience, and some good old-fashioned schooling. So if you like what you hear, tell a friend. Until next time, like, share, download, and keep asking your friends, what's Ray saying?
6: Now, a jazz moment. I went to Paris when Paris was on fire, you know. I mean, God, it was ridiculous.
7: In 1957, NEA jazz master Quincy Jones moved to Paris to study with world-renowned music professor Nadia Boulanger, teacher to many of the most important composers and conductors of the 20th century.
6: Nadia Boulanger used to tell me all the time, Quincy, your music can never be more or less than yours as a human being. It's okay to play fast and all of that other stuff, into, but unless you have a life experience and have something to say that you've lived, you have nothing to contribute at all. So I decided to live my life, and I did.
7: This moment with jazz impresario Quincy Jones was created by the National Endowment for the Arts.
8: I'm standing inside the Tower of David, which really isn't just a tower, it's this massive citadel with roots going back to the 2nd century BC. I'm surrounded by stone walls and arches and minarets. I climb a spiral staircase and stop near the top. From here, I can see the entire old city of Jerusalem. One of the festival organizers, Itai Mountner, meets me up here for a chat.
9: It's the point that connects East and West Jerusalem. So we're seated in the root, in the navel of the world, as people call this city, and allowing different vibes and different feelings and different emotions and maybe different thoughts to emerge.
8: After the sun sets, as many as 5 different concerts are going on at once. All these different sacred musics melting together.

0: My name is Gilron Chama. I'm the artistic manager of the festival. For 24 hours, we are transforming Jerusalem from being a collective of many differences into 24 hours of unity.
1: But, like, how do you figure out what sacred music is?
0: We found out that, first of all, we salute to the past, to religions, to the fate of people, to the history of people, to the structures, the stones. We salute and honor it. But on the other side, as a member of the new generation, there is other values that I also want as sacred, like harmony, like tolerance, like the ability to listen and to find the similar in someone that is in a different religion than me, someone that is in different color than me, someone that come from a different oriented language.
1: Take, for instance, Pasi Gonguo from Zimbabwe. He's at the festival to play the music of the Shona people of Zimbabwe.
2: It is played in rituals. It is played in celebrations. It is played in court. So what we are there as musicians to do is to play these songs. And we believe where we come from, the ancestors will direct where the music should go.
1: In another narrow stone corner of the fortress, an Israeli man, Amit Carmeli, leads a chant ritual. It starts with a breath.
3: Every inhale and exhale is no less than God, Goddess, whatever you call it, the source of life is being inhaled and exhaled, inhaled and exhaled.
1: Gilron Chama, who dreamt this all up, says that it was essential to include Iranian and Persian music in the festival.
0: And I think it's very important that the people in Israel and all over the world, especially in Jerusalem, will experience musicians from a Jewish background, Arab background, and Iranian background, Farsi, creating harmony together. And I think there is a big secret within it, while on the other shore people are talking war.
1: Why is the musical language, the cultural language, the way you confront the issues?
4: Because I think all the other ways of confronting the issue lead to a dead end. I think that when you talk about it in a rational way, then you automatically take a side. And when you automatically take a side and you raise a sign that says something that you're in favor, then automatically there are a bunch of people that are against that. And that blocks people.
1: It can feel naive to talk about the transformative power of music, how it has the ability to bridge gaps, to bring people together, especially in a place as fraught as the Middle East. But Itai Mountner's no fool.
4: What we're doing here is a humble, small gesture of what can go right. No anticipations of changing the world, yeah? But just providing a place that we can all meet.
1: Standing inside the Tower of David, listening to this dreamy mix of music, I stopped thinking about what it's supposed to mean. I think back to the chant and how we were told to enjoy each breath. So I try to pay attention to that. And then I go dance.
5: Sacred Music from the Navel of the World was produced by Zach Rosen.
6: This is Bird Note. Ornithologist and poet J. Drew Lanham often writes about his experience as a black man in the outdoors, both the joy of being in nature and the racism he faces in the field. Sometimes that's led him to bird in places that others might overlook. And one time, looking for sparrows inspired a poem celebrating these little brown birds.
7: Sparrow envy. Were I the sparrow brown-backed, skittish, and small. I would find haven in thorniest thickets, search far and wide for fields lain fallow, treasure the unkempt, worship the unmown, covet the weed-strewn row. I would slink between sedges, chip unseen from brambles, skulk deep within hedges, and desire the ditches grown wild. I would find great joy in the mist-sodden morning, sing humble pleas from the highest weeds, and plead for the gray days to stay.
6: Want to hear more poetry about birds? 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I'm Mark Bramhill.

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And except when he was hungry, he was quite happy. 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
1: When spring comes, northern mockingbirds used to arrive at a marsh near my house. Sometimes in the night I could hear one of them singing. They are called mockingbirds for good reasons. First, he's a robin, then he's a red-winged blackbird, then he's a song sparrow. It's hard to tell what his own song is. He has so many that he has heard from others. I don't know where he goes in the winter, but every year I wondered if he'd come back, and sure enough, he has not. Maybe the sonar activity of the world's fifth largest weapons producer, which abuts the marsh, has something to do with it. I often thought someone he was waking up might kill him if he didn't stop. Some are very mean when they are woken up. You could plant your seedlings according to the arrival of the red-winged blackbirds out there. The northern mockingbird seemed much less predictable, more vulnerable, and now he's gone. A bird can be gone like that, but when people hear things they don't like, the slow withering of the credibility of those who speak out begins. Quote, the inaccuracies in what she said. Quote, it is only a small group of loud complainers that are saying these things. Quote, he's just mad because he believes he can do whatever he wants. All the statements start that gradually over time deplete the replenishing of the urge to speak, draining the nourishment we receive when we say words we believe are true about a wrong we want righted, an injustice that has taken something away from someone. It is not a mockingbird gone. The possibility that we can all take part in finding out what is true just by speaking up becomes uncertain and is one day gone because no one bothers anymore. People don't like to have their credibility attacked, and if someone else is the prime manufacturer of what the truth is, why do it? It's a dangerous situation. Not too long ago in my town, the children's librarian was fired by the public library director. Who knows why? The public outrage about it placed the library in power because people did not retreat from finding out the truth, both because of the shared ownership of their respect for this gifted children's librarian and their value of the library. A mediation agreement to solve the community unrest followed. The director who did the firing did not follow it. What is troublesome is that she had a version of the truth that she felt was superior to that of anyone else. It happens all the time. The northern mockingbird is gone now, I think. Doing everything possible to disregard other voices raises an instinctual fear of extinction of voice and credibility. It is not a matter of where one sits on the right to left continuum of public policy or politics. Those who manage to enter positions of responsibility in the Democratic Party or the Republican Party or any staff position of leadership may be just as likely to justify their own actions by disregarding truth tellers and attacking their credibility. Quote, she doesn't have any proof. I criticized a senator recently and compared one staffer's maintenance of a list of Twitter and Facebook users who criticized the senator to Richard Nixon's enemies list and McCarthyism. The newspaper's opinion page, which has a committee system to vet submissions, has not published any of the letters I've submitted to them since. The legal system is only one venue in which the credibility of truth tellers is protected. Each of us plays a part in valuing the skill the Northern Mockingbird knows. Those who stumble into positions of influence then exercise every option to destroy the credibility of truth tellers, raise the real possibility that those who spoke out will not be back again.

0: This is Ray, the source of all black knowledge, with another rumination to kind of hold you over while we're working on new episodes of the podcast. We are working on new episodes of the podcast, right?
1: Yes, we are.
0: Absolutely. And the only limitation in that is, funding? We're waiting to get some kind of...
1: Yeah, financial support makes it a whole lot easier to produce the episodes because it's so involved. I think it's hard to realize until you're on this side of things what goes into an episode. So funding is what makes the world go around, and funding is what makes episodes happen.
0: All right. So with that said, here's what I've been thinking about. And that's our whole life since we've been married has revolved around children. We've always had children in the house. There was a time when we had absolutely a full house, 6 kids, and 4 for the longest period of time in the house, growing up, making noise, busting holes in the walls, having to be calmed down. And it's like, it's that sound now that the last two, the twins, both 18 years old, they were off to college, and I don't have mixed feelings. I really don't feel, I'm not happy about the seeing them leave. I don't know. In some ways, I kind of imagine some level of relief, but from doing all the running around stuff. But I don't know. It's hard to imagine what the house is going to be like without them being here. You know, I like the title, Daddy, and I like hearing it. I like hearing. I know a lot of things I'd like to do over.
1: Mm-hmm. I think for us, though, empty nesting is different. Because you had 2 kids when we got married. We have never not had kids. We don't know what it is to exist with each other without kids being a factor. So whereas traditional couples, like they get married, they have a period, like they have before kids, and then after kids. We never had a before kids. So this is all so new and crazy for us because we don't know how to exist without children being part of the daily equation.
0: I guess I have a lot of thoughts about time I wish I would have spent more of. You know, you just can't think about those things in the moment, but I think about it a lot now.
1: I mean, all of us have that if I could do it over. I don't think there is anybody who has launched a child who said, I did everything exactly how I wished I would have done it. If that person exists, I want to meet them. But like, that's just not how it goes. But I think you have to look back and go, okay, did I do the best I could with the resources I had and the knowledge I had at the time? And how did it turn out? Because sure, we made lots of mistakes, but our kids still turned out pretty good in spite of us. And I think that is the final measuring tape.
0: Yeah, I can get that. But I just, you know, just raw emotionally, I miss them. I miss the idea of missing them.
1: I think the hard part is that launching your last child is a definitive marker of aging. Like there's an awareness of age and life progression that happens that you can no longer ignore. When you're in the thick of things and you still got young kids in the house and you're running around in circles, no matter what that calendar says, no matter what your age is, there is still some remnant of feeling youthful because you have young children. When all of your children are adults, you can't deny the fact that you are getting older and moving into a different stage of life.
0: There's that. And when I was a kid, for the most part, most of the time growing up, I was alone as the only kid in the house. My sisters had long since grown up or we weren't living together and they wanted a house. And I always imagined, you know, how wonderful it would be to have a lot of siblings in the house, to have instant playmates. I don't know.
1: Well, dang, what am I, chopped liver? Like, they ain't moving out and leaving you in the house all by yourself. I'm still going to be here. You aren't going to be by yourself. That's crazy.
0: Yeah, there's that.
1: Oh, there's that. That's what I get. Oh, yeah, I am stuck with this woman in the house. Okay. That you might live to regret that because you got a lot of years to spend in this house with just me.
0: We could have had some more kids.
1: You couldn't have had more with me, so I don't know how that was going to work out either.
0: Science.
1: Uh-huh. And how does that science work when you have another child but your wife isn't involved?
0: I ain't talking about that's not science.
1: That's what you said.
0: That's not science. That's not what.
1: Trying to be 532 going to a high school graduation.
0: Jesus.
1: What did Jesus got to do with anything? What Jesus got to do with being old and having kids?
0: Miracles.
1: Uh-huh.
0: Blessings.
1: Uh-huh.
0: You know, glorification.
1: Uh-huh.
0: You know, spirit for the world.
1: Oh, you just talking crazy now. Because I told you, I ain't trying to be looking like somebody's great-grandma up at high school graduation talking about that's my child. No, that ain't going to happen.
0: I've already been through that, though.
1: Okay, well, then you've had that experience. You can move on. I'm not trying to have it.
0: Yeah, people think the twins are, I'm their grandfather.
1: Well, see, you've had that experience, so you understand what I'm trying to avoid. What? I want to be youthful with adult children. I want to hang out with my children, and people go, is that your sister? And not be like, is that your grandma?
0: I appreciate the fact that they're only children for a little bit of time, and they're going to be adults for many, many, many decades, you hope, you pray for. And that relationship as adults is probably... that's the one that you're going to have the most time with.
1: But and people never tell you how much fun adult children are. Having adult children is a whole nother ball game. But good gracious, you have raised somebody who understands all of your crazy and likes you anyway. That is the perfect situation. Like, they have watched you grow up just like you watched them grow up. And now they're adults alongside you, and you really, like, they know all the inside jokes. They know you well. Like, I have so much fun with them as adults.
0: Well, I'm going to miss the babies, you know.
1: Well, you can linger on to that missing them and have all the nostalgia. I'm going to enjoy the adults.
0: Jesus.
1: Yes, Jesus, but I will still enjoy the adults.
0: All right, so now I know how you feel. Well, thank you very much.
1: You're welcome, and no, there are no more babies coming in this house.
0: Jesus.
1: Jesus can come every Christmas. That's the only baby coming in this house is baby Jesus on Christmas.
0: Bye, you.
2: This is Bird Note. Snowy owls are glamour birds. When some fly south from the Arctic to adorn fence posts and driftwood logs in the northern United States, people turn up in flocks to see them. But these owls are infrequent visitors to the lower 48, even in winter. Most snowy owls stay in the Arctic all year long, hunting through both the long hours of summer and the darkness of winter. So, what time of day do snowy owls hunt when they come south? Are they diurnal, or daytime hunters, or nocturnal ones? Where the big owls winter farther south, many hunt from dusk into night. During the day, they often stand on the same perch, snoozing on and off. But around sunset, the white-feathered hunters begin to appear restless, fluffing their feathers and gliding from perch to perch. As dusk sets in, these opportunists fly out to seek their prey. Rodents and rabbits in the fields, ducks and shorebirds along the coasts. They will even fly out over the water to take sleeping seabirds. Have you seen a snowy owl in your neck of the woods? Share a photo on our Facebook page at Bird Note Radio. For Bird Note, I'm Mary McCann.
3: You are about to hear a letter from a series called To Someone Like Me. I am Shabana Basijrasakh, the 2023 Rolex National Geographic Explorer of the Year and the co-founder of the School of Leadership Afghanistan, also known as SOLA. In 2021, when the Taliban seized power in Kabul, I evacuated my entire school from Afghanistan, including almost 100 students, all girls. We settled in Rwanda so that our students could continue with their studies and become the leaders we hope they will be one day. Sola means peace in the Pashto language, and it symbolizes our hope for Afghanistan's future. To Someone Like Me is a series of audio letters from Sola girls to their Afghan sisters, sharing their experiences and dreams. Listen now to a Sola student as she shares her powerful message of resilience and hope. To protect her and her family, we have not used her name.
4: In the name of Allah, dear someone like me, I have this pain inside of me, the pain of us being different while being the same. We are sisters, but we have different life stories. While I can write this expressing myself, you are dreaming to be like me, being able to write, draw, and express yourself. What I have drawn might look like I am not the best at drawing, which is true. I had a lot of colors and choices to make this drawing look the best it could, but I didn't use them because there are girls in my country and many other countries who are not allowed even to hold a pen to write or hold markers to draw what they like. Right now, by writing this, I am able to write and draw what I like. While you have a lot more talents but are still hidden from yourself, your parents, and the world. Father is the one who has the most power in a household in our country, and they are the ones not letting you hold a pen and express who you are. Thank you from someone like you.
3: That was a letter from To Someone Like Me, a series from Sola and National Geographic's Impact Story Lab. If you would like to know more about the School of Leadership Afghanistan, and I hope you do, please visit our website, sola-afghanistan.org.
5: Devin Gross says he just didn't care about school.
6: I literally didn't do anything. I didn't do homework. I was always giving attitudes. I was missing school. A teacher would give me a detention or something for not doing homework, and I'd just like fight back and cuss and stuff like that. Bad choices.
5: He was on thin ice outside of middle school, too. Devin was placed on house arrest after, as he says it, he lit a fire to keep warm. He happened to be on the roof of a department store at the time. Joey Miller is Devin's classmate. Joey says he was failing all but two of his classes.
6: The only work I did do was for the teachers that I liked, which wasn't many. I guess you could say I was a class clown before I came here.
5: Here is the Herringgut Learning Center in Port Clyde, Maine. At Herringgut, Joey, Devin, and four classmates run a small aquaculture business. They raise baby oysters. Joey's the co-op president and Devin's the manager of the algae lab. They actually grow the microscopic algae they feed to the microscopic oysters.
6: I just got done soap washing all the flasks to get ready for acid washing. Soap washing gets all the leftover algae in it out, and acid washing pretty much kills the soap. And then we put them in the autoclave, which kills every bacteria and everything living on the flask.
5: Even though these are public school students, Herringgut provides its own teachers. Ann Boover oversees the oyster business.
7: It's a different way of learning because it's hours out of a classroom. So I think for them, it's partly that they do get out of that traditional setting and they do get into this whole other universe, which is down here near the water, doing something totally different and unique and fun.
5: But running a business isn't always fun, like in early March when all the oysters died. Joey recalls how many lives were at stake.
6: Probably somewhere around 9 million.
8: You ever think about that?
6: Sometimes.
8: What do you think about when you think about that?
6: That we're holding 9 million life forms, and we don't want to mess it up.
5: Not even the teachers are certain why the oysters died, but everyone has one guess. Here's Devin.
6: Yeah, we got a protozoa problem. It's in the algae, and when we feed it to the oysters, that's what killed our last larva oysters.
5: Even without a crop of oysters, there's a lot of work to be done. As the company president, Joey's in charge of making sure it all happens.
9: There's a lot of stuff that we do. We clean K-tubes, which are in the algae lab, to hold our algae. We clean our filter, which is...
5: The kids know how to run the lab, but efficiency is another matter. They tend to flounder around before they get a handle on how to tackle the day's tasks. While these students are here for science, Herringgut also pushes self-sufficiency. So today, Anne refuses to answer her students' questions.
9: Probably because we asked her too many questions, and she'd rather that me and Justice answered the questions from now on.
8: Do you think you're capable of answering every question?
9: Oh, yeah. I'm a very confident person.
5: While Anne is trying to teach her students how to run a business, she acknowledges it's not really about making money.
7: They are not fitting in with your traditional classroom. For whatever reason, however they got here, they have to be in this program, and in this program, they need to be boosted. They need to have their confidence built, and I can be empathetic because this student has been let to slide by in other circumstances, but he can't slide by here. It's not going to be okay.
5: These students are here because District 13 gave them a choice. Stay in the classroom where you're struggling or go to the alternative education classroom in St. George's School. That classroom has fewer students and more teachers than most, and it's where Devin and Joey spend most of their week. They both say it's that classroom that really changed their lives. Here's Joey.
9: I have a feeling if I didn't come down here, I probably would have dropped out of school when I had the chance. I have family members that have dropped out of high school, and they're living with their parents without a job.
5: Herringut is one component of the alternative ed program, but it's a big component. The kids spend almost half their week here, and amazingly, Herringut covers over 90% of the costs. And the whole thing seems to work for the kids. Devin, who was arrested for arson, is now on the honor roll. But the real test will come next year when he goes to high school and has less individualized attention. The district has supports in place for him, but Devin knows the buck stops with him.
9: I'm going to try my hardest because right now I still try hard, but I don't need to try as hard because I have people guiding me along the way. But next year I'm probably going to have to bump it up another level and try and stay on a task by myself.
8: So you have to hold yourself accountable.
9: Yeah, definitely.
8: Yeah, that sounds harder.
9: Yeah, it is.
5: Back in the lab, Joey and his classmates have until the end of the school year to sell a batch of oysters. They have some adult oysters waiting in a pen for the occasion.
9: We have to get our water temperature up to 24 degrees Celsius. We start feeding them more and more, and the only way I can really describe it is by tricking them into thinking that it's spring.
5: After spawning, there's a combination of luck and hard work that goes into producing a market-worthy product. At some point, though, the kids will have to step back, cross their fingers, and watch the oysters grow. For Salt Radio, I'm Jack Rodolico.
10: Louisiana is the incarceration capital of the world. That means more families in Louisiana have a loved one behind bars than in any other place. This is Unprisoned. I'm Eve Abrams. I wanted to find out what it's like having a family member behind bars or under the constant anxiety of being put there. And then I met Courtney Williams.
11: It was in my communications class, and I wasn't really interested in this class that day because I knew later that day me and my coworkers were going to meet up and have a big old kickball tournament.
10: This is Courtney. She's 22, a New Orleans native, and a student at Xavier University. She wants to be a radio host one day. I'd gone to Courtney's class to play audio stories about incarceration, but like she said, at first it didn't click.
11: I had other things on my mind, and I wasn't thinking about, I know all these jail questions, and I look out the window and I see Orleans Parish Prison, you know, right across the street from my campus. So by the end of the class, I was like, Why didn't pay attention earlier? And of course, you walked up to me and said that you were really intrigued by my knowledge about the system.
12: And did you want to do some recording?
11: Yeah, and then I want to do some recording, of course. Who's going to say no?
10: Courtney knows a lot about jail and court and the district attorney. Her family's been through a lot. Many family members, mostly men, have been put in jail. Take her brother, for example.
11: My brother missed my high school graduation. Because the night before my graduation, he went to jail. My brother missed my birthday dinner because that day, actually, he went to jail. My brother missed his own birthday dinner because he was in the wrong place at the wrong time.
12: So all these times when he ended up going to jail, were charges pressed or did he just get taken to jail?
11: The charges would be pressed and it would have a bond posted. Then the charges would get dropped because there was no evidence.
10: Courtney's Black, and according to the Vera Institute of Justice and Mayor Landrieu's office, here in New Orleans, 85% of the people detained in jail are Black. That's well above the city's Black population, which is about 60%. Courtney and I talked about who in her family she should interview about the ways the criminal justice system affects family. Right away, she chose Troylyn Robertson, who fought for her son in court and now, since his release from prison, is helping him re-enter society. Troylyn is Courtney's aunt, but ever since she was a little kid, Courtney's called her Ma.
11: How does it affect the parents when the children keep going to jail?
13: Me personally, I had to find a place where I can be stronger. So I had to go back to things that I seen and heard with my belief biblical-wise and what I have seen history-wise with African-American people, mostly with slavery. And the woman had to be stronger to be able to withstand or to be able to help. You know, sometimes it's a hurting place to be, and you can't do nothing with that but to either break or be stronger.
11: When you start having that thought in your mind that my child may go to jail, what would you tell your child?
13: Whether, you know, we want to say it or not, most time with moms, special Black moms, when we have male children, we already know what the world is preparing them for. They got a whole judicial system just for them. So we start trying to prepare our children not to head in that direction. So we do investment. I invest my love into them.
10: But that wasn't enough to stop her sons from going to jail. Troylyn's younger son, Corey Johnson, that's Courtney's cousin, served 3 years, the final one in Angola, on a drug charge, something Courtney and her family strongly maintained he did not do. This wasn't Corey's first drug charge.
13: The first time he got caught with, I think they say he got caught with a piece of rock, and the second time it was a residue of cocaine. And my thing was, where they say you had it, plead guilty.
10: But in 2010, Corey was outside his house in Central City, and the police ordered him, his brother, and two friends up on the police car. Troylyn saw the police frisk them and then throw her son in the car. They later claimed Corey had drugs on him. So this time, Troylyn couldn't tell Corey to plead guilty, because this time, she knew he didn't do anything.
13: You know, when you look at a young man going to jail at the age of 22, 23 years old, how do you tell your son that there is justice in the world when you haven't experienced or seen it?
11: Yeah.
13: When you can go to jail for something you didn't do.
10: Troylyn fought hard for her son, both before and after his conviction. But to do that, she had to learn a tremendous amount about the justice system. I asked Courtney about it.
12: You said mm-hmm. in the beginning, she didn't really know any of
11: that
12: stuff.
11: Yeah, she knew the basics, you know, but not into the depth that she knows now. And she had to teach herself. She actually went to classes.
12: What classes?
11: A criminal justice class to teach herself how to deal with the system and learn laws about the system.
12: Was this before Corey was incarcerated
11: this
12: or
11: was
12: after?
11: After he went to jail, because she was just so tired of sitting in a courtroom feeling stupid, so to say.
10: So Troylyn did some research and learned the DA held a criminal justice class open to the public.
13: To know the workings of the district attorney office, DA Kinazara, asked everyone to stand up and introduce themselves. So what I did was, when I stood up and introduced myself, I told him that my name was Troylyn Robertson. I was the mother of Conroy and Corey Johnson, that my two sons was convicted into the judicial system, and I was the mother that sued the district attorney office, including him, for the right to my son's public records. I sued because I just felt like I wasn't getting any justice.
10: During her son Corey's trial, Troylyn kept noticing something. Here's what she told Courtney.
13: I just found it very strange that nobody else was seeing the pink elephant in the room when I was sitting there watching my child go through it, but yet I would look around and I seen myself in the mirror through other people going through the same thing with their loved ones. It can't just be me when they have people that look like me going through the same experience and still not getting no justice.
12: So let's just be really clear. What's that pink elephant that she's talking about?
11: That pink elephant is she sees that mother or, you know, that aunt, that grandmother sitting next to her, fighting for their son, their nephew, their cousin.
12: And that grandmother, mother, they're also Black. Like,
11: yeah, they're Black. Just like their loved ones, they're Black. And it's like, why is it just us? It's a frustration. Why are we the ones only sitting in this courtroom wearing the orange? Why are we the only ones?
12: So how did it feel asking your Aunt Troilin to talk about all of this?
11: It's not a secret within our family. We try to make sure that even like the younger cousins, we try to let them know what's going on within the family and just make it known on how to live in this world. You know, being a young Black boy, how to keep yourself out of trouble. You know, be careful, be smart, be mindful. Think about what you're doing before you do it. You have to have knowledge within yourself to know that you are a Black man in America.
12: Courtney finds herself giving this advice all the time to the Black males in her life. But this is something that affects everyone in her family. And she needs guidance too.
11: With everything that you went through with your children, what is any advice that you would give me if I had any kids?
13: I would tell you, when you have them, you know, the first thing that will initially come to mind is love and protection. But I would tell you, even with the protection, to raise them with knowledge of the judicial system. You know, we always tell our kids about the boogeyman, the bad people, who to watch out for. But we don't teach them how to watch out for the judicial system.
12: Unprisoned is brought to you by WWNO and Finding America, a national initiative produced by AIR with financial support from the Corporation for Public Broadcasting and the Winecoat Foundation. 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
11: This is Unprisoned, and I'm Courtney Williams.
12: And I'm Eve Abrams.
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16: This is Small Matters, the audio series where we sweat the little things. I'm Ari Daniel. Once in a while, if you're lucky, you catch a glimpse of something that gives away a secret of the universe. It's like a window up into the heavens and deep into ourselves. This is a story about someone who poked his head through just this kind of window, and we find him in Atlanta. It's a perfect day here. Jay Goodwin walks over to a bench to sit down, and he can't help but be reminded about a day just like this one, 5 years ago in Western Michigan, where he used to live.
17: It was outside. I think I was going for a walk, just to kind of clear my head a little bit. I turned a corner, and I saw this flock of birds, and they took off into the sky, and they started to form a shape. It's sort of an amorphous shape, and it was one that was dynamic, and it was changing, but it had a boundary to it, like looking at a blob of oil and water.
16: It stopped Goodwin in his tracks, several hundred birds pulsing and dipping and soaring to an invisible beat in the sky.
17: It wasn't clear what they were responding to. There weren't any predator birds in the sky. And you never got the sense that there was anything that was directing it from within. There was no leader bird that they were all following. But just watching it was sort of, you know, well, it was beautiful.
16: Goodwin realized he had no way of predicting the flock's behavior by simply taking lots of individual birds flapping their wings and adding them up. Rather, it was something that emerged once all these birds threw themselves together. And it's this notion of emergence, how really complex patterns and properties can arise from combining somewhat simple units, that now defines how Goodwin thinks about his real work, chemistry. Goodwin heads into his lab at Emory University. He's a chemist here, and since seeing that flock, he's come to appreciate how molecules are a lot like birds. That is, you get to know how the individuals behave and parade on their own, but then you put them together, and often something new and astonishing emerges.
17: We always want to allow some room for serendipity. allowing the molecules themselves to show us what they're capable of doing.
16: Let's take an example, a glass of water.
17: Water molecules in the liquid form are tumbling past each other, and they see each other, if you will, very dynamically, very quickly, and they move on.
16: Now, cool that water down. The movement of the water molecules begins to slow, and they spend more time kind of looking at each other.
17: And they begin to align with each other and become solid. And they grab more water molecules out of solution as they slow down, and that process begins to propagate and to grow until the whole thing is one

0: solid ice.
1: And the thing about ice, it floats on water. We take that for granted, but most solids sink to the bottom of their liquid form because they're more dense. But not water. It floats, which is crucial for life.
0: Underneath ice, in a lake or an ocean, or the Arctic, is liquid water. That's one of the unique features of water. That's an emergent property.
1: Emergent because it's just what happens when you throw a bunch of water molecules together and cool them down. Now, Goodwin doesn't study water. He's curious about other things, like how in the brains of people with Alzheimer's, a single misshapen protein can trigger neighboring proteins to buckle and warp until a tangled plaque has emerged, like an errant bird reshaping its entire flock. Goodwin also studies what might have happened on the Earth a few billion years ago, trying to learn the rules of how simple molecules might have assembled to lead to the emergence of life. Emergence, it turns out, is everywhere.
2: There's no particular reason why emergence should be a property that happens at the scale of atoms and molecules, but not at the scale of, let's say, viruses or even galaxies for that matter.
1: Paul Goldbart is a physicist at Georgia Tech who studies how the building blocks of matter interact to form the very small, the very big, and everything in between. He says it's like watching a dance, knowing that the whole isn't just greater than the sum of the parts, it's wondrously different.
2: We marvel at the way matter organizes. Not only do we get to see beauty and organization and patterns, but also they're useful to a better society and provide services and materials that make our lives safer and more vibrant.
1: Back in the lab, this is exactly what Jay Goodwin is doing, harnessing the idea of emergence by putting molecules together and watching what happens, by creating room for his chemistry to surprise him, and then turning those insights to use.
0: To understanding disease and how to solve disease and how to develop new therapeutics and how to create new materials that could be intelligent, that could respond to their environments in different ways. It could be self-healing, could capture solar energy, for instance.
1: Goodwin's aim has become one of taking advantage of the rules that determine how molecules behave, rules that are somewhat mysterious and can emerge when you take the time to appreciate that they're there. Our series, Small Matters, is produced by the Center for Chemical Evolution and sponsored by the National Science Foundation, with additional support from NASA. I'm Ari Daniel.
3: This is Bird Note. The song of a Swainson's thrush spirals upward as we begin a hike in the mountains of the West. The trail leads from a riverside forest in the lowlands, and as we walk, bird voices ring out. A mile up the trail, in a stand of ponderosa pines, a Townsend solitaire lets loose its rush of notes. Another mile along, and among silvery green fir trees, the crystalline phrases of a hermit thrush carry through the forest. A pine grosbeak warbles sweetly from the scattered evergreens as our climb reaches the high subalpine. We stop now at the top, in the open, rocky alpine zone, and an American pipit hovers overhead and trills a long torrent of notes. Finally, as we take in the vast, snow-draped mountain landscape, a white-tailed ptarmigan cackles from atop a lichen-covered boulder. Listen again at birdnote.org. I'm Mary McCann.

0: It's a 41-hour bus ride from Buenos Aires to Sao Paulo, and the bus pulls up to a rest stop with a full buffet. Our time is no longer measured in hours, but distance, and it feels like our last meal was a continent behind. As for the buffet, I stick with coffee. Until we stop at another rest stop in another country with another buffet, and there I get a plate of rest stop buffet food. There is a dog in the immigration office. We pass around wine and Fernet on the bus, and I drift off to sleep. I dream I'm on a different bus in a different place than a dream I'm back on this one. The water is still sloshing around on the floor. My leg drops off the seat, and I wake up. Then I'm there, northbound, careening up the highway, just 15 hours to go.
1: Ella puso su grata tibieza en mis noches de triste bohemia.
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2: This is Blank on Blank, distributed by the Public Radio Exchange, PRX.org. I'm David Gerlach. The actress Betty Davis was never afraid to speak her mind. The remarkable thing is she did this in an era when outspoken women were not the norm in Hollywood or popular culture, for that matter. So we were excited to come across an interview she did in 1963 that hadn't been heard for decades. Davis was in her mid-50s, on the tail end of a legendary movie career, and as we had hoped, she still had something to say. It's timeless. Here's Betty Davis.
3: There's always that old excuse here, this is not the time to do a picture like that, you know. The public doesn't want it now. Well, I don't think the public knows what they want until they see it. You know, I really, really think it's exactly like saying to your child, what would you like for dinner? You don't know until they see it. The public can't say what they want to see. It's up to us to decide and hope to God they like it, you know.
2: Betty Davis was speaking to legendary showbiz reporter Shirley Eater. We believe the interview took place at Betty Davis's home in Los Angeles. Now back to the tape.
4: You have courage of your convictions. You have courage to say what you want to say.
3: I never said anything that was unprintable. I never said anything just for the sake of being, you know, startling. They're always just opinions about things that one encountered as one went through life, you know? I was always terribly outspoken and just always said what I thought in as much as I knew about it, you know. They say that in Hollywood one can't do that, but I think honesty counts in Hollywood just as much as it does anywhere else. I think it's just too much trouble to be dishonest and keep up with yourself, you know. The simpler road to just say what you think, then you haven't got to always check as to what you said to one person, what you said to another. I think this would be exhausting, actually. One can be respected for the truth in Hollywood just as much as anywhere else, you know, or else I wouldn't have had a career.
4: Do you feel that being, let's forget modesty and let's be honest, do you feel that having a certain amount of intelligence, as you do, is sometimes a hindrance in your field?
3: The female, I think it's a terrible hindrance in business. You know, I think it's a terrible hindrance for any female to have a lot of intelligence in private life, but I think in business it's sometimes even worse. I think there's deep resentment, no question about it, from the male side of the business. We all work for men, you know, they're the people in charge, and I think they find women easier who haven't the ability to think for themselves and stand up for themselves. One can make more enemies as a female with a brain, I think, no question about that, among the opposite sex. But I don't think in business it matters whether you're a man or a woman, if you can do your job and have a brain.
4: Well, Betty Davis, when you come home from a studio after having to fight in a man's world, was it difficult to come home and then really be a woman, you know?
3: No, because whether it was difficult or not, I worked very hard at it. And I think I worked much too hard at it, you know, because I went way overboard the other way of proving I was definitely just a female and trying to divide up the two. And of course it should never be attempted because it cannot be done. It's impossible. It's too much work. It's ridiculous, you know, but I must say I did try. Because I believe one should be a woman at home, you know. And actually, I think business women are better women at home, if you want to know the truth, because you do understand what goes into a day's work out in the world. It's a very nerve-wracking affair. And that's what life boils down to in the long run anyway. That's all marriage is a great, great, wonderful communion of interest and a friendship. They don't seem to want it to be that simple. I don't know. I think men have got to change an awful lot. I think somehow they still prefer the little woman. They're just staying way, way behind. And so as a result, I think millions of women are very happy to be by themselves. They're so bored with the whole business of, you know, trying to be the little woman. When no such thing really exists anymore. It just simply doesn't. The world's gone way beyond this, you know. And the real female should be partly male, and the real male should be partly female anyway. So if you ever run into that in either sex, you've run into something very, very fine, I think.
4: You'll have to start a whole new sex.
3: Well, there is a new sex starting, I think. There's neither man nor woman. It's a very independent male creature that lives alone. And a lot of independent females who live alone. It's all very sad. But it's much easier for both sexes to do it this way nowadays. And I often have said, you know, if men find out how to give birth to children, they'll never propose again. You know, it's really the way the world is going. No question about it.

0: Up next is a postcard from the wind, an audio dispatch from Phil Corbett.
1: It's 2 a.m., pouring rain, and the downstairs floor of the bus is covered in water. Highway overhead silently jammed past, and the air conditioner has been on all night. Lightning over rural Argentina.

0: There's no writing for women anymore. This is the truth, isn't there?
1: Women have always been the glamour part of the industry. I don't understand that.
0: Yeah, women are the essential part of the theater. But the writers are not writing about women. I think they're too perplexed about the whole female situation, probably. The world's all full of thoughts about wars and space and tragedies to the world. That's what writers are thinking about, because that's what the world is thinking about. And it's very sad, because then that's when we could use entertainment like mad to forget all this. But there seems to be no subject that they write about.
2: Bette Davis died of breast cancer in 1989. Her final film came out that very same year. 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It's our series with PBS Digital Studios. Special thanks to Tony and John Slotkin for allowing us to bring you this interview. Their mother, Shirley Eater, she interviewed the legends of Hollywood from the 1950s through the 80s. She was a one-woman print and radio powerhouse. You've been listening to Blank on Blank. I'm David Gerlach.
1: Bette Davis, I think you're very kind to let me come up here. No, it really is a pleasure being and talking with you. I don't often get this kind of joy from an interview, and thank you very much.
0: I'll show you my birch trees now.
1: Good. And this is Shirley Eater thanking Bette Davis, wishing her well, and returning us to Radio Central.

0: Now, a jazz moment.
1: He basically kind of adopted me at 13. And Clark Terry taught me how to put my horn up here.
0: NEA jazz master Quincy Jones was lucky to be taken under the wing of a couple great jazz musicians as a young kid in Seattle. Hanging around with musicians is an invaluable way to learn.
1: I used to play hooky and go down to the Palomar Theater because that's where all the musicians were. Billy Eckstein and Bobby Tucker, Sammy Davis, all the musicians. I just wanted to be around great musicians because that's the way you learn, is to be around guys that really know what they're doing. Start to watch and pay attention, shut up and listen.

0: This jazz moment with producer, arranger, and trumpeter Quincy Jones was created by the National Endowment for the Arts.
1: Welcome to Possibly, where we take on huge problems like the future of our planet and break them down into small questions with unexpected answers. I'm Megan Hall. Today's question comes from a listener here in Rhode Island. They've been following local efforts to pass a bottle bill. That's where you get money back when you return your bottles and cans. They're wondering, do these programs really work? We had Juliana Marullo and Will Malloy from our Possibly team look into this question.
2: Hiya, Megan.
3: Hey there.
1: So tell me more about these bottle bills. How do they work?
2: Bottle bills create what's known as deposit recycling programs. Right now, they exist in 10 states across the U.S.
3: Each state has a slightly different version, but it's basically a law that establishes a deposit system for drink containers made out of aluminum, plastic, or glass.
2: When you buy one of these drinks in a store, the price includes a small deposit charge, anywhere from 5 to 15 cents. Then when you bring empty containers back to a store or return center for recycling, you get that deposit back.
1: That sounds like a pretty good way to encourage people to recycle. Does it work?
2: Good question. To find out, we spoke with Caroline Seacott. She's a law professor at George Mason University who's published studies looking into how effective these bills really are. She says,
4: studies show that bottle bills are an effective way to increase recycling of covered materials and even sometimes uncovered materials.
1: Uncovered materials?
2: That means even products like paper that aren't part of the deposit program get recycled more too.
1: How big of a difference do these bills make?
3: Well, recycling rates for glass bottles are more than 20% higher in states that have bottle bills versus states that don't.
1: Okay, but how do we know it's actually the bottle bills that make the difference?
2: We asked Caroline the same thing.
4: One study that I like looked at those people who moved from a state without a bottle bill into a state that actually has a bottle bill. And that study found that their recycling increased by 41%. Which is a big effect, if you think about it. And this suggests that the law is what makes a difference.
3: Another example comes from Oregon and Connecticut, which both had bottle bills, but expanded them in 2009 to include plastic water bottles.
2: Researchers compared plastic bottle recycling rates before and after the law was changed and found that there was a 15% increase in recycling once that small incentive was in place.
3: And it turns out that there are other benefits to these programs beyond just recycling rates.
2: When you bring your containers to a redemption center, you feed them into a machine one by one. But they can get rejected if they're dirty or not totally empty.
3: This means that these recyclables are often cleaner than the same containers in curbside pickup, making them more likely to actually be recycled.
2: These bills have also been found to reduce litter. Anyone can turn in containers to get the deposit back, even if they didn't buy it in the first place. When I was a kid growing up in Massachusetts, I used to pick up cans and bottles on the side of the road to turn in for pocket money.
1: So why don't all states have these programs?
3: Some people argue that curbside recycling programs are much more convenient for people and therefore make it more likely that people will actually recycle at all.
1: Is that true?
3: Well, curbside recycling accepts more than just drink containers, and the two programs don't have to be mutually exclusive.
2: But the beverage industry is the loudest critic of bottle bills. They have outspent supporters of these programs 30-1 when these laws are brought to state or federal lawmakers.
3: They argue that increasing the price of bottles and cans with the deposit will reduce sales and that it unfairly targets people who might not have the time or resources to bring the containers back for recycling.
2: But one study found that when you compared New England states with and without bottle bills, there was no difference in drink prices.
3: Caroline did say it's important for policymakers to consider the impacts of the deposit on lower income individuals.
2: But this can be addressed with education and by increasing the number of return centers.
1: Okay, so overall, it seems like these bottle bills are actually a pretty effective way to boost recycling and reduce litter.
3: Definitely.
1: That's it for today. For more information or to find out more about the way your choices affect our planet, go to thepublicsradio.org/possibly. Possibly is a co-production of the Publix Radio, Brown University's Institute for Environment and Society, and Brown's Climate Solutions Initiative.
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6: 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Of every 1,000 babies born, between 3 and 5 will have a congenital heart defect. 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

0: Daddy took you to the hospital?
1: No, Mom took the hospital.
0: Yeah, Mommy and Daddy were both there. Do you know why we had to go to the hospital?
1: Huh? Soda bottle?
0: Why did we go to the hospital? Did you have an operation?
1: No, the operation is not.
0: No?
1: No.
0: Did they look inside your heart?
1: Yeah.
0: They did.
1: You see?
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4: Being a young adult in Bloomington or in Indiana or in the Midwest as a whole can give you complicated feelings. Some people love it, some people hate it. A lot of people find themselves saying, "Oh man, the Midwest is so boring. I need something to do." That's part of where DIY music scenes come from. DIY scenes are about having something to do in the Midwest. They're a cultural touchstone for cities like Bloomington, both big and small. You're not tied to big corporate music labels. It's about building community from the ground up. Helping each other record music themselves, make their own merch, book their own tours. It's about friends, helping more friends. DIY music includes a bunch of genres, including hardcore, punk, indie rock, and shoegaze, just to name a few. There's a sense of pride that comes through with taking matters into your own hands to create art and build community. Bloomington's had a bustling DIY scene for a long time, and it has a particular name associated with it. There's a podcast called It's a Beautiful Day in the Gulch, and an album of the same exact name by hardcore punk band Laughing Gas. There's the song Gulch Brigade by hardcore band Full Stride. Those are all from the past 6 years, but it goes back even farther. Gulcher Records, the label that put out the Gizmos, one of Indiana's first punk bands, started in the 1970s. These days, you can see it on hardcore punk t-shirts and tote bags too. But why the word? Why do people keep calling Bloomington the Gulch? Miles Grimmer grew up in Franklin, Indiana. He was 18 when he was in college at IU in Bloomington. One day, he was visiting home when his uncle asked him,
5: "How's Bloomington? How's the Gulch? We used to call it the Gulch."
4: The word stuck with him from that moment on. He got interested in Bloomington's history of DIY rock and started to learn more about it. That's when he found Gulcher Records. We'll come back to Miles. He's one of the people who ran with the word years later. Bloomington played an important role in the early days of punk rock in Indiana. Gulcher Records was a DIY record label and a zine that Bob Richert started in 1975. Richert was a grad student in geology, but he found himself spending more time spinning rock music at the campus radio station than studying rocks. By 1973, he discovered zines. It didn't take long for him to start Gulcher Magazine. That might be the first association in print of Bloomington and the word Gulch. But Richert didn't coin it. People had been calling Bloomington the Gulch already. He thinks it might be the terrain, but he admits he might be biased, since he arrived as a geology grad student. Some people think Gulcher Magazine and Gulcher Records were named after a book that came out the year before. Gulcher, by rock critic Richard Meltzer, is a collection of his sprawling thoughts on rock music and culture of the previous decade. Bob Richer insists that he didn't name the zine in the record label after Meltzer's book. One of the bands on Gulcher Records was the Gizmos. They put Bloomington on the map as an important place in DIY rock. Formed in 1976, the Gizmos have been called Bloomington's first punk band. They sang the song, "The Midwest Can Be All Right."

0: That came out on a compilation album called Red Snert's The Sound of Gulcher in 1981. Dale Warrens was a part of the Gizmos at that point. He sang on that song. The thing is, the Midwest didn't always feel all right. Dale remembers what it was like being part of the first wave of punk rock in Indiana. It felt lonely. He felt like not many people cared about the bands he liked, like Sex Pistols and the Ramones. People really didn't get it.
1: We were the weird band on the bill. We were able to play most of the bars in town, but never more than once.
0: They actually did get to go back once. It was for a Battle of the Bands contest.
1: That night was kind of wild, but that would have been like just as school resumed 1979, and there was enough interest that slam dancing was sort of happening, and that got kind of out of hand. One of the organizers of the contest got got the wind knocked out of him, got cannonballed. Our set was closed down early, and it was, I'd want to say near riot, but it was very tense atmosphere. And we were subsequently banned, not just from playing there, but from entering the Bluebird.
0: At this point, it's the early 80s. The word gulch has taken on its first life in Bloomington. The Gulch is shaping into the space for punks, weirdos, and freaks to be themselves. A lot of indie music comes from people who feel marginalized in society. This is a space for people to be accepted for who they are. It's graduating from just a word to be thrown around to almost a badge of honor. And then it disappears for a few decades. After both of them heard the word gulch thrown around for years in DIY music, it made its way into Miles and Alex's jokes when they'd be talking about the day they're having.
2: We used to say, like when we were hanging out and walking around and when it's a nice day out, we'd just always say, it's a beautiful day in the gulch. And it was sort of kind of like just a saying that we would throw around. And so we just decided to name it that.
0: Now it's the mid-20-teens. Remember Miles Grimmer? He's the college student whose uncle asked him about life in the Gulch. Now he's the vocalist for a band called Laughing Gas. They're playing tons of DIY shows around Bloomington, and they've released their second EP, self-titled, as Laughing Gas.
3: I think in different periods of your life, it's pretty normal to have a sense of stuckness, and it's like the most frustrating thing. I think especially like, for me, it was like in my mid-20s. It's like transitioning out of this one stage of life, having anxiety about if my like life was aligning with my goals or whatever.
0: Grimmer hasn't always remembered the exact time, place, and feelings he had surrounding every song he's written. But with the song The Gulch, he did.
3: Yeah, that song is just like being bored. It's a song that's like about being bored in your town and like everything feels similar, or it's like there's shifts in like the energy, people you know have moved away, or like things you like disappeared. But at the end of the day, it's still like if you're still the same person in the shifting environment, I think there's a sense of frustration.
0: Miles is saying, what are you doing? I gotta get away. I can't escape this. Run in place. He's talking about how he feels living in Bloomington during this time in his life. Having feelings of frustration and stuckness, but eventually having a change of heart.
3: I think the refrain of that song is, there's nothing to do and it's a beautiful day in the Gulch. Which, you know, it speaks to, like, just being able to appreciate where you're at, even if it's, like, it feels whack in that moment. I also feel like it's kind of like the Gizmo song, The Midwest Can Be All Right. I see it as, like, a spiritual, no, yeah, it's kind of really draws inspiration from that line of thinking. It's like, I like the Midwest because there's nothing to do.
0: Right. At the same time, when Laughing Gas was recording It's a Beautiful Day in the Gulch, Miles and local poet Alex Wurchentruber started up a podcast of the same name. That was 2019.
2: We were just going to start a podcast loosely based on like life in Bloomington.
0: They wanted a nature element, so they recorded outside as they wandered around.
2: Just like kind of like a friendship simulator.
0: The podcast feels like a chat show, but it's weirder than that. Every episode will start with a cold open of Alex reading a poem.
4: Gulch, a narrow, steep-sided ravine marking the course of a fast stream. Example, It's a Beautiful Day in the Gulch, and by gulch, I mean Bloomington, Indiana. But also, I mean my mind. Today is a beautiful day inside of my head. I holler into the gully, It's a beautiful day in the gulch.
0: Then they move into whatever topic they decide to sporadically talk about. Topics exploring questions like, how much does the moon weigh? Or do you swallow your gum? The podcast documents Alex and Miles as they find ways to entertain themselves in a seemingly boring town. By this point, the Gulch has morphed into this place for people working through their feelings about Bloomington or the Midwest. Both Alex and Miles are trying to find beauty in the mundaneness. After the pandemic, a new wave of punk and hardcore bands started to pop up around Bloomington. Chance Allen is part of the DIY scene of now. He started the DIY label RTR Tapes in 2022. He plays bass in Velocity, and he fronts the band's What Counts in full stride.
5: I've been into hardcore and part of hardcore since I was a kid, you know, 15 or 16. So, like, it's something that I, like, am very passionate about and care very deeply about. Just like the ethos and the subculture surrounding it.
0: DIY shows tend to be anywhere between 40 to 50 people, but Chance was seeing these 100-person mosh fests even in the summer when the students are gone.
5: People just like actually getting into like hardcore and what it means just made me really excited and feel really good.
0: Chance was inspired by the scene that came before him. He was the next person to take the word gulch and run with it. In October of that year, Full Stride released their debut EP, which has the song Gulch Brigade.
5: Yeah, I just kind of wrote that song when I was like feeling really good about it. And just like all like the whole sing along part, like the reaching out part is just about like none of this stuff's ever going to be perfect, but you can find community here. You can be a part of something. Like it's like me like inviting people to be part of the Gulch Brigade, so to speak. That was kind of my motivation behind the song and how that connects to, like, you know, all of that connects back to, like, loving where you live and being a part of something that's, like, your direct community, you know, and not just, like, something on the internet or, you know. I'm reaching out for
0: what we're fighting for. Gulch Brigade is a nickname for the Bloomington hardcore scene right now. This is the most recent use of the word, as other bands have started to use it in their own songs and merch too. The term takes on a broader meaning about community in the hardcore scene. It goes beyond Bloomington city lines to Indianapolis, or even other cities in the Midwest as a whole. Miles is in his 30s now. He's been in Bloomington since college. He believes in the idea of that location can influence art.
3: When we think of like the major cultural hubs of America, we think of New York or LA. But I think that sometimes when you live out there, your ideas are, you become too influenced by other people. And I think when like music from the Midwest or Bloomington or Indiana or other less populated areas, it's at its best when it is distinct and idiosyncratic, because like the pace of life and the weather in the streets probably should influence you in some way. I also think another thing I think about myself is like people say, if you can make it in New York, you can make it anywhere. But really, I believe New York's probably the easiest place to make it. And if you can make it from the middle of nowhere, then you can make it anywhere. Like with what I do, like there is something that I find it interesting to like have motion when I live in the middle, seemingly in the middle of nowhere. It's not the middle of nowhere, but yeah. It might seem like it.
0: Miles realized there's a certain charm about towns like Bloomington around the Midwest, creating art here.
3: When I am explaining to someone that I live in Bloomington, you know, sometimes I feel compelled to justify it, but other times it's like, I like it here and like, you don't get it. And like, you don't have to get it. Like, not everyone should get it. This idea of the Gulch, by nature, it's kind of constrained. But true creativity comes from constraints. Like, if you have a blank sheet of paper, like, you don't know what you're going to make. But like, if somebody already doodled a line on it and you have, and you're task is to like build from that doodle, you might come up with ideas that you wouldn't have before.

It can feel like there's nothing to do in the Gulch. But that's exactly what's given people like Miles, Alex, and Chance an opportunity to figure themselves out creatively and make the most with what they do have. An opportunity to make the music, the poems, the podcasts that they want to make. An opportunity to build community from the ground up and learn what it means to make art in this part of the country. For these guys, at least, the Midwest can be all right.

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1: This is Bird Note. Ornithologist and poet J. Drew Lanham often writes about his experience as a black man in the outdoors, both the joy of being in nature and the racism he faces in the field. Sometimes that's led him to bird in places that others might overlook. And one time, looking for sparrows inspired a poem celebrating these little brown birds.
2: Sparrow envy. Were I the sparrow, brown-backed, skittish, and small, I would find haven in thorniest thickets, search far and wide for fields lain fallow, treasure the unkempt, worship the unmown, covet the weed-strewn row. I would slink between sedges, chip unseen from brambles, skulk deep within hedges, and desire the ditches grown wild. I would find great joy in the mist-sodden morning, sing humble pleas from the highest weeds, and plead for the gray days to stay.
1: 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I'm Mark Bramhill.
3: Welcome to the Babblery, working, parenting, playing, voting, advocating, and creating as women. As women.
4: What I hope we can do as culture makers, you know, is to shape our culture in such a way that lifts up compassion. And that's a tough call. It's always harder to do the good thing. It's always harder.
5: This is your host, Suki Wessling, and this is a mini babble.
4: Hi there, I'm Brenda Laurel. I am an interaction designer, a writer, a teacher, and a knitter. And I used to be an abalone hunter and hope to be again.
5: Brenda Laurel is an unlikely tech entrepreneur. She has a PhD in theater. But that unlikely pairing led to a perspective that changed the early video game industry for the better, especially for girls.
4: While I was studying for my PhD generals in 1975, I met a fella who had been a friend of my boyfriend in high school named Joe Miller. He passed away about 10 years ago. He was, you know, he turned out to be just, you know, head of Sega and all kinds of stuff. Very important guy in the computer game business. In 1975, he was working at Battelle Memorial Institute. It was a research lab in Columbus. And he was the computer guy. And I remember he took me to his studio, his lab, to show me what he was working on. And these images from outer space were painting themselves slowly across the screen. And I literally fell to my knees and said, I don't know what this is, but I want a piece of it. This is amazing. You know, I had this, oh my God moment. Well, a year later, he and his colleague, John Powers, left Battelle to start a little computer game company in 1976 in Columbus, Ohio. And it was a little box with 2K of RAM, 2K of RAM that connected to your computer. You could use an alphanumeric keyboard. The cool thing was it was loaded from cassette tape, so you could synchronize audio.
6: Ooh.
4: Which was fun. But the unfortunate thing about 2K loaded from cassette tape is that a player couldn't make a choice that made a difference. You had to have converging nodes at the end of a segment of code. Mm-hmm. So that's how I got passionate about interaction design. Mainly, how do we design things that allow people to take action in a virtual environment or a computer game that has real consequences, mm-hmm. that changes the world, that changes the plot. And I came to understand that when somebody plays a computer game, they're really engaged in time-displaced collaboration with the designer, and that's the designer's job to design a world in which that person is predisposed to make dramatically interesting choices. So at the end of a day of play, you can tell a story about what happened that's a really interesting story. That's so important. It's so canonical, I think, to making a good computer game, a good VR experience, anything interactive, that if you can construct that dramatically interesting story when you've gone through it, it's a success. And ideally, you should be able to construct an entirely different story going through that same world multiple times. Mm-hmm. So that became sort of the thing I was about in the game business and later in the VR business.
5: Brenda Laurel found her calling in the nascent game industry, where she applied her theater training to interactive entertainment.
4: I had worked with an actor friend to write an interactive scenario of a play about Robin Hood. And we staged it around the lake at the center of the campus. And the kids would follow the minstrel along to these various places, and a scene would unfold. But the rule that we had with the actors and the team was, whatever the kids said, you needed to take it in, make it matter in the plot. And that was just amazing. So the computer game stuff, a year later, I mean, I already had my feet wet in this notion of interactivity and live theater. And the idea of being able to do it in a fantasy world was big.
6: So after that game, what was your path?
4: The little company that my friends had started was superseded by an upstart in California called Atari. And so our company was going bankrupt, and the boys were all moving to California. So I'd never been to California. I said, okay, I'll go. There are jobs at Atari. And when I started at Atari, I was manager of educational software or something, even though it was a game company. I ended up being the director of strategy and production for the Atari 800 computer.
6: Here you are. You come to California and suddenly you're managing, and I'm guessing, just projecting here, that it was mostly men. What was that experience like?
4: It was funny. I have a story I will tell that has a bleep in it. I was chairing a meeting at one point with heads of engineering and marketing and stuff for some of the products we were working on. And they were all men, and sitting at a long table, and they're all chatting away and kind of ignoring me. And finally I said, hey guys, we got a meeting to run here. And dropping the F-bomb got their attention. They never gave me a hard time again. So there was a sort of rowdy male impersonation period that I went through, with these guys. Mm-hmm. That didn't continue to be necessary, but it was an interesting insight for me.

0: when I started a company to do games for little girls, we interviewed 1,000 little girls all over this country to understand play. Because in those days, that we started that company in 1997, girls weren't using computers. And one of the reasons for doing the research with girls was to figure out what it would take to get their hands on a computer and feel secure and safe about it without having this fear that they were going to break it or that they were doing something against gender norms because it was tech.
1: Yeah.
0: Because we knew it would make a huge difference in their individual and our collective futures. So that's really what stimulated me to go do that. That plus, you know, after 17 years of working with boy games, mm-hmm. for boys, violent games, you know, stupid games, I really wanted to do. I finally got it together to say, okay, I'm in a spot. I can ask for the funding. We're going to make this happen. And we did. So that was nice. Women really enjoyed narrative adventure games. So Roberta Williams' work way back in the day. Girls liked Pac-Man a lot. I had a male engineer once tell me that that was because it was a game about an eating disorder. And I had to work really hard not to punch this guy. Yeah. Big insight for me was that girls tended to like, in the arcade days, first-person driving games.
1: Hmm.
0: And what turned out to be important is the first-person-ness, the first-person view, because generally speaking, females do less well than males at mental rotation under time pressure. Well, if you remember the old games, they're most of them side-scrollers. So already a female player has to do a mental rotation to follow the course of the game, plus a translation from the keyboard or the mouse to the play of the screen. You're screwed. You can't win if you're, quote, normal in that way. And, of course, we're talking about, you know, bell curves. But in a first-person game, you got the same edge as anybody else. And, by the way, girls can do mental rotation as well as boys when there's no time pressure. Mm.
1: That's interesting.
0: It is interesting. It's a brain-based difference that isn't just cultural. There aren't many of them, but that's one.
1: Mm-hmm.
0: Anyway, there were some games that girls played, but mostly this was a culture built by men, by young men, for young men, sold in places where young men shopped,
1: mm-hmm.
0: period.
1: Yeah.
0: You know,
1: there's been a lot of exploration of the history of Radio Shack and its importance in the early computer industry, because so many of the kids, almost all of them boys, because it was a very girl unfriendly space, were brought into technology through Radio Shack.
0: Yeah. I think a big change that happened in the game industry that helped it become more inclusive in a funny way is that the retail spaces changed. So when you started seeing stuff at Target or Kmart, or Fry's even, I think the change in retail spaces broadened the audience
1: mm-hmm.
0: a little bit. And it certainly made it possible to think about creating and succeeding in selling stuff that wasn't just for boys.
1: Mm-hmm. You said you started with research. What are some of the big takeaways that you had about the research and what girls might enjoy in games that was different?
0: Well, you know, at first we thought we're just going to ask girls, you know, what kind of games would you like to play, until we realized they didn't have any experience mm-hmm. with computer games. Most of them hadn't played at all. They watched their brothers play. So the real question was, how do girls and boys maybe play differently, period, mm-hmm. you know, in terms of play. So the mental rotation finding was a big one. Probably the most illuminating thing that we discovered is that, and was well known probably to sociologists, is the differences in how girls and boys in U.S. culture tended to manage their social networks. So boys, and again, making generalizations mm-hmm. here that aren't yeah. universally true, boys tended to do direct competition. I can kick your ass, I can throw this ball farther, and then it's over. It may change who's popular. You know, if I'm the star quarterback and my best friend is going to get elevated socially along with me. So there's a kind of an org chart-like network for boys. For girls, it is really different. The tools that tend to be used are affiliation and exclusion, so that it's not what level of a hierarchy you're in. It's how many friends you have and which friends you have. And to increase your social status, you can either affiliate with a new friend or you can cause an exclusion to happen among friends that are currently there. This probably sounds familiar to any woman listening to this program.
1: It probably
0: we do this.
1: Yeah.
0: You know, I mean, when we're little, we play in groups of three girls and we take turns excluding one. That's how we roll.
1: I feel like you just sort of described why I was a child without that many friends.
0: Oh, me too. When I give talks about this, women light up and they'll say, I'm 60 and this is still going on, you know, in my life. Mm-hmm. So there is something about that. And if you look at pygmy chimps, they do the same thing. When they're hanging out in same-sex groups, they use affiliation and exclusion, and they do it by grooming or holding your baby or, you know, whatever it is. It's the same behavior.
1: Sum up your feeling of what happened when you created your company and brought girls into it. Did you feel at the end like you had done something, moved something in any direction?
0: Absolutely. I felt, and I still feel it. I still get email from these women who are now 35 or 30 who played my games and say, you changed my life, because the games were called Friendship Adventures and they had to do with issues like the one we just discussed, and in terms of both social status and self-esteem. So I felt very proud of the games. You know, there's more than just fight or flight that gets us excited. Helping gets us excited. Loving gets us excited. Watching somebody's fortune turn from awful to good gets us excited. Read Shakespeare, you know. And it's up to us as culture workers, you, me, to create conditions in which we have alternatives to that kind of thinking that are compelling enough to draw people in. And that's a tough call. It's always harder to do the good thing.
2: I do, I want to.
0: It's always harder. And my advice to anybody who complains about it is suck it up. It's our job. Tell you, girl.

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The song Where the Magic Happens is by Stevia Sphere on Bandcamp. 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

In April 1670, a ship carrying English colonists sailed up the Ashley River off the coast of Carolina in search of a location for a new settlement. They selected a spot along the river's west bank, came ashore, and christened the new colony Charlestown in honor of their king, Charles II of England. Among the settlers was Dr. Henry Woodward, who soon became an indispensable member of the young community. Woodward, a skilled physician, had also lived with the Cassabo Indians on nearby St. Helena Island, where he learned their language and customs. This knowledge made him well suited to serve as interpreter and Indian agent, a role vital to the fledgling colony's survival. Even before landing in Carolina, Woodward likely knew which Indians the colony needed to befriend. Shortly after arrival, he contacted regional tribes and soon received an important invitation. In the early summer of 1670, just months after the colony's founding, Woodward journeyed inland to meet with one of the most powerful chiefs in the southeast. The emperor, as the chief was called, ruled Kofatachaqui, a 400-year-old Mississippian culture chieftain that encompassed much of present-day South Carolina. Kofatachaqui was a well-organized society with developed agriculture, a centralized governing system that linked its villages, and a large number of well-armed warriors. Woodward's visit went well, resulting in an alliance with Kofatachaqui. Later that year, in September 1670, the emperor made an official visit to Charlestown. This friendship undoubtedly helped ensure the safety and security of the young Carolina colony. Woodward and the colonists were likely aware, through historical accounts, of previous European contact with the region's inhabitants. The first documented contact with Kofatachaqui occurred during the De Soto expedition. In 1539, conquistador Hernando de Soto led a 600-man army through the southeastern region of the present-day United States, searching for gold, plunder, and slaves. Accounts from the expedition describe the visit in detail, including a memorable meeting with the kingdom's ruler, a female chief the Spaniards called the Lady of Kofatachaqui. Although still powerful, Kofatachaqui was in decline when de Soto encountered the chiefdom in 1540. Old-world diseases introduced through contact with the previous Spanish expeditions were spreading through the native population. Before Europeans arrived, however, Kofatachaqui was likely among the most powerful and well-established Mississippian culture chiefdoms in North America. While the lady and her kingdom sound much like an Indian princess myth, the story was well documented by members of the De Soto expedition. Just outside of present-day Camden, South Carolina, as you cross the watery river on Interstate 20, look downstream and imagine the eastern shore as it appeared 500 years ago. The virgin hardwood forest that once lined the banks are long gone, and dams have greatly reduced the river's flow. But imagine, in the distance, on a bluff overlooking the broad river, a Mississippian-style city with over 500 Indian dwellings. In the center, a plaza leads to a large mound upon which sits a temple the size of a football field. Smaller mounds with notable buildings, along with many more dwellings, occupy the surrounding countryside. According to writings from the De Soto expedition, this was Kofatachaqui at the time the conquistador and his army arrived on May 1st, 1540. The journals describe it as a town of great importance. For De Soto, it had been a long journey to reach the fabled kingdom. Nearly a year earlier, the conquistador and his army had landed near Tampa Bay on the Florida Peninsula to search for kingdoms and treasure. The expedition spent the winter in Appalachia, near present-day Tallahassee, Florida,

Apalachee, near present-day Tallahassee, Florida. There, they captured a boy in his teens who'd been traveling with Indian traders. The boy, whom they named Perico, told them that he was from a powerful inland empire that was ruled by a queen and was rich with treasure. Intrigued by the boy's description, De Soto was anxious to locate the kingdom. In early March 1540, with Perico as their guide, De Soto's army marched northward through what is now Georgia and eastern South Carolina. After a difficult month-long journey through dense wilderness and seemingly endless swamps, De Soto and his men finally reached Cofetachiqui. Apparently aware of the approaching army, members of the chiefdom met the expedition at the edge of a large river, now believed to be the Wateree River, near present-day Lugoff, South Carolina. After several emissaries from Cofetachiqui crossed the river and conferred with De Soto, the queen appeared on the opposite bank. Attended by servants, she was carried on a litter draped with fine white cloth to the river's edge, then ferried across in a canoe shaded by a decorative awning. One expedition writer compared the scene to Cleopatra crossing the river Cydnus. The queen greeted De Soto wearing a finely woven white shawl, her upper body draped in pearls. After exchanging warm greetings, she removed a heavy strand of pearls and placed it around De Soto's neck as he bowed. The lady's entourage then presented the expedition with hides, blankets, meat, corn, and salt. The queen provided canoes for De Soto and his men to cross the river, and then took them to her capital at Cofetachiqui. This is thought to have been located at the Mulberry Mound site near present-day Camden, South Carolina. The Spaniards were impressed with the queen, writing, "We were very gratified and charmed, both with her discretion and with her great beauty, which she possessed in extreme perfection." They also spoke admirably of the people of Cofetachiqui. "The Indians are very clean and very polite, and more civilized than any who had been seen in the land. They walked covered down to the feet with very excellent hides, in blankets of sable and blankets of mountain lions. All natives were shod and clothed." Expedition writers were especially impressed with the city's huge temple, describing it as a very authoritative temple on a high mound, very large and very tall and broad, all covered high and low with very excellent and beautiful mats. They also noted that the steeply pitched roof was covered in intricately arranged seashells and pearls that sparkled in the sun. The cavernous building was described as the richest and most superb of all those that our Spaniards saw in La Florida, using the Spanish name for the southeast. Another expedition member who had seen similar buildings in Mexico and Peru said the temple was among the grandest and most wonderful of all the things that he had seen in the New World. Inside the temple's two enormous doors, De Soto's chroniclers described 12 giant figures carved from wood, standing guard, six on each side, their faces carved in a fierce and bold posture. Expedition members noted that these huge wooden warriors, some 11 feet high, held elaborately carved weapons decorated with mica, copper, pearls, antlers, and shells. Life-sized carvings of previous rulers stood before raised wooden burial chambers, each painted with a portrait of the deceased. Within these chambers lay the remains of past chiefs and their families, their mummified bodies adorned with numerous strands of delicate pearls, fine cloths, and pelts. Throughout the inner temple, wooden chests were filled with loose pearls, the chroniclers describing chests filled with so many pearls that 300 horses could not have carried all of them. The queen and her people graciously housed the entire army within the city and shared their food stores with them. De Soto, however, sought more than just grain and venison. His quest was for gold and silver. Finding no precious metals in the city, he ordered his men to loot the temple, removing over 200 pounds of pearls, even stripping them from the remains of deceased ancestors. Hernando de Soto stayed in Cofetachiqui for 11 days, resting his soldiers and searching for gold in the surrounding area. He was surprised and quite relieved at the warm reception and hospitality his expedition received, especially considering the powerful chiefdom's warlike reputation. He soon discovered the reason for the subdued and friendly response. It was because Cofetachiqui

He was in a greatly weakened state. Expedition writings mention a recent epidemic, likely caused by disease acquired through contact with the Spanish in 1521 and 1526. The Queen stated that a great pestilence had visited them the previous year, and many of her people had died. Food stores were low, and in the surrounding areas, the Spanish noted, large uninhabited towns choked with vegetation, and four long row houses full of bodies from the plague. Finding no gold or silver in the area, De Soto decided to move his army onward in search of other kingdoms to plunder. However, to ensure a safe passage through hostile lands, the conquistador took the queen hostage, forcing her to accompany them. After a few weeks of travel, she and her servants were fortunately able to escape and likely return to the chiefdom. No further mention of the Lady of Cofetachiqui appears in historical records. Despite the looting of their temple and their queen being taken hostage, the people of Cofetachiqui were fortunate that their encounter with De Soto wasn't more severe. Perhaps due to the intelligence, charm, and canny diplomacy of their queen, the chieftain was able to avoid conflict with De Soto and his powerful army. Other tribes encountered by the expedition were not as fortunate. As De Soto's army continued their march across the southeast, they looted and burned villages and crops and killed many indigenous people. After leaving Cofetachiqui, De Soto's expedition spent the next 2 years searching the southeast in vain for a kingdom of gold to rival the Aztec and Inca empires. Finally, stranded in the swamplands along the lower Mississippi River, with his men starving and depleted, De Soto died of a fever on May 21, 1542. The chronicles from the De Soto expedition, written some 235 years before the founding of the United States, offer an extraordinarily rare glimpse into pre-Columbian America. However, according to anthropologist Charles Hudson, his march across the South caused much more devastation than Sherman's march 325 years later. Although Cofetachiqui was only looted, not sacked and burned, the chiefdom, like many other native societies, was still adversely affected. Though weakened by the Spanish intrusion and exposure to European diseases, Cofetachiqui continued to have a powerful presence in the Carolina region. By 1700, however, for reasons not fully understood, Cofetachiqui had all but vanished. In 1701, English explorer John Lawson journeyed through the watery valley and noted finding only small settlements of Congaree Indians. It is likely that the people of Cofetachiqui were assimilated into the Catawba tribe.

Early colonists in Carolina, observing local tribes gathering acorns and hunting game, likely assumed that these people had always lived a simple hunter-gatherer lifestyle in an untouched wilderness. This common perception, known as the Pristine Myth, promoted the idea that these were virgin lands unaffected by their indigenous inhabitants. European settlers believed that colonization and civilization would improve these supposedly untouched lands. The English colonists could not have imagined that a sophisticated and powerful chiefdom, lasting for almost 500 years, had once covered a large part of what would become the Palmetto State. The Pristine Myth became somewhat of a self-fulfilling prophecy. Well before large numbers of European settlers arrived, aspects of their culture, religion, and especially their diseases preceded them. Encounters with early European settlers weakened indigenous societies, greatly reducing populations in many regions. Consequently, once grand chiefdoms dissolved into scattered tribes living in small villages. The large mound settlements were abandoned, and nature soon reclaimed the land. Within a few generations, the people who had lived in the region for centuries reverted to the basic lifestyle of their distant ancestors. We tend to recognize and celebrate our own tribes, but it's worth remembering that our shared human history on this land that we briefly inhabit may be deeper than we realize.

0: To every generation, the past becomes something different. The way Americans look at the atomic bombing of Japan that ended World War II is no exception.
1: The bomb was exploded above the city, and in the towering mushroom, Japan could read its doom.
2: Every generation rewrites history, as indeed it must. This is simply part and parcel of the very nature of history itself.
0: Alan Winkler is a history professor at Miami University of Ohio and author of Life Under a Cloud, American Anxiety About the Atom. He says the different ways of thinking about the bomb emerged over a period of several years.
2: There was enormous relief at the beginning. There was a growing sense of doubt, of questioning, what have we done? Later, as people began to look at what the bomb had done against the background of Hamburg and Dresden and Tokyo and the firebombing in those places which had occurred, some people began to argue that basically there wasn't much difference between dropping one bomb or dropping 100 B-29 bombs in Tokyo.
0: This is a look back at what caused that evolution in our thinking, what Americans heard and didn't hear, and a lot of what they saw in the papers, like this, read by an actor, from the day after the Hiroshima bombing.
3: They declare that countermeasures are already being taken, which is whistling in the graveyard of Japan's hopes. What are the countermeasures available against annihilation?
0: That's an editorial from the Los Angeles Times. It ran next to a cartoon that showed Japan being blown off the face of the earth. Polls at the time showed 85% supported the bombings, believing they'd saved countless American lives. And according to Peter Kuznick, director of the Nuclear Studies Institute at American University in Washington, of those, 23%
4: wished the Japanese had not surrendered so quickly so we could have dropped more atomic bombs on them.
0: You can hear that attitude on display here, also on the day after the bombing, on the editorial page of the New York Times.
5: If Japan's war leaders are still so blind as to persist in the rejection of our mercy, they may expect, as President Truman says, a rain of ruin from the air the like of which has never been seen on this earth.
0: Alan Winkler says this attitude is completely understandable under the circumstances.
2: The American public was overwhelmingly positive and relieved that the bombs had brought a fairly rapid end to the war.
1: It was the funeral pyre of an aggressor nation.
0: But even this early, with America savoring victory and still very much in the dark about the magnitude of civilian deaths in Japan, the first notes could be heard of a growing chorus of doubt.
2: The radio commentator H.V. Kaltenborn talked about perhaps we had created a Frankenstein in our midst. The author E.B. White reflected in the pages of The New Yorker about the possibility that here was man meddling with God's work.
0: As word began to slowly trickle out about just how many Japanese civilians had been killed, it became even harder for many Americans to feel comfortable about what had been done. A strong push in that direction came as early as 1946 when the author John Hersey published his intimate portrait of the bombing titled Hiroshima, and millions of Americans heard what happened from a human perspective for the first time.
6: He moved nervously and fast, but with a restraint which suggested that he was a cautious, thoughtful man. He showed indeed just those qualities in the uneasy days before the bomb fell.
2: John Hersey's book made a tremendous splash.
0: Miami University's Alan Winkler.
2: It was read aloud over the radio. Ministers gave sermons about it. And that was the way many Americans really began to understand just what the bomb had done.
0: That change of heart is reflected here in a Los Angeles Times editorial discussing a ceremonial dropping of flowers on Hiroshima in 1951.
3: We do not repent dropping the bomb, but we are sorry that we had to do it. We grieve for those we had to kill. We feel their deaths and the hurts of the survivors, and we show that by our wreath of flowers.
0: A year later, when a test of the hydrogen bomb carved out a mile-long hole in the bottom of the ocean, that growing sense of association with the Japanese, combined with anxiety about an atomic future, to bring America into a brand new relationship with the bomb.
7: The people got worried all over the land, just like folks got in Japan. So I say, everybody's worried, yeah, about the atomic bomb.
4: There's a growing recognition that the human species is faced with annihilation if we don't smarten up and do something about these weapons.
0: And American University's Paul Kuznick says the reaction cut across political lines. On the left, there was a sustained call for world government. But also, according to an article in the National Review that Kuznick quotes here,
4: criticism of the atomic bombings of Hiroshima and Nagasaki has become part of the national conservative credo. So in the 1950s, there were a lot of conservatives denouncing it, including a lot of the top American military leaders from World War II.
0: Again, you can hear the change in attitude on the nation's editorial pages. Here's the New York Times in 1955.
5: The world was stunned by the frightful efficiency of its new weapon. Now, surely, there are signs that even where there is utter tyranny and cynicism absolute, even there, those who might say the word shrink from atomic war.
0: Public opinion polls in the 1960s showed African Americans and Asian Americans were more negative in their judgments than whites. Women reported being more uneasy about the decision to drop the bomb than men. But according to Paul Boyer, author of the book By the Bomb's Early Light,
8: older folks who remembered World War II tended to be quite strongly supportive of the decision to drop the bomb. Those under 30 were more critical and uneasy about the decision.
0: And as the baby boom generation moved on to become scholars, opinion leaders, and especially historians, they found more and more evidence questioning whether the bombing was necessary. This process of revising history has always gone on, so we can expect it to continue. But Alan Winkler says there's no need to worry that as the World War II generation dies, their version of history will die out with them.
2: There's no right answer, there's no wrong answer.
0: But historians say it's important to keep asking questions and to keep talking, even to people we disagree with. From this process, some semblance of truth will emerge, even if it only holds until the next generation comes along. I'm Richard Paul in Washington.
9: You've heard me say it before, but I'm going to say it again. You have your commonplace, everyday type of crime in Hartford and Boston, but it is not the unique, one-of-a-kind, Guinness Book of World Records type of crime we have here in Maine. Now take, for example, this report of a bank robbery from yesterday's newspaper. Police are searching for a white 6'3" suspect weighing approximately 250 pounds, 30 to 40 years old, wearing a blue T-shirt, jeans, and a Red Sox baseball cap. The robber, who walked into a bank at 11 a.m. Wednesday and demanded money, had not been arrested by sundown. The bank manager said that the robber took a substantial amount of money and drove off in a black Ford with Maine plates. A $5,000 reward has been offered for information leading to her arrest. I'm Robert Skoglund in St. George, Maine. Thank you for listening.

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1: On the next Hearts of Space, Lazy, Hazy, Fourth World Ambient by John Hassell, Twilight Archive, Paul Haslinger, Paul Schutze, Nelson Foltz, and others. I'm Stephen Hill, a program called More Ambient Cool on the next Hearts of Space.
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0: Lynn Smith thought she was going to live out the rest of her days in quiet bliss, so she bought a house in Addison, Maine, a coastal town where everyone knows everyone. Her house is right off the main road, a gray two-story house with white garage doors.
1: The minute I saw this place, it was exactly what I was looking for.
0: But there was one big problem the realtor chose not to mention. The problem had nothing to do with the house itself. The problem was outside. A month after moving in, Lynn bought the local newspaper.
1: And it was the first time I'd ever bought a paper here, too.
0: And that's when she read the news. The local dam might be removed, which would allow native fish species like brook trout to return. She was caught in the middle of the issue, literally. Looking at her living room window, you could see the Pleasant Bay River, and 50 yards to the left sits the dam.
1: I was concerned about it flooding my new home because the house as it is sits very low. We're totally level with all of this land back here. I wasn't happy that a place I came to relax, I immediately had this issue that was pretty disturbing.
0: Maine is dotted with dams, hundreds and hundreds of them around the state. Most of them are very small, around 5 feet tall. Their original purpose was generating power. Woody Guthrie even wrote a tribute song about harnessing the Columbia River.

0: But now, the remnants of an industrial past haunting the state.
1: Just out there without any current purpose.
0: That's Curtis Bolin.
1: I'm the director of the Casco Bay Estuary Partnership.
0: Curtis is 6'2 and looks pretty sharp. He's wearing square-rimmed glasses with a clean-shaven face. He likes to think of them as
1: orphan dams. Literally, many of these dams, the owners don't even know they own them.
0: Because they're not being used, and they're just out there in the middle of nowhere.
1: And the only way to find them is to paddle the whole damn river.
0: Finding the dams is the first step. Other challenges include getting a permit, funding, and most of all, town politics. On a Monday afternoon, I went down to where the Edwards Dam used to be, in Augusta, Maine.
2: Beautiful day, huh?
3: Gorgeous. Gorgeous.
2: October.
3: Yeah.
0: The dam was removed in 1999. I wanted to see the changes in the river.
3: This is where I spent the vast majority of my springtime, was right where we're standing right here.
0: With me is Nate Gray, a scientist with the Maine Department of Marine Resources. Before the dam was removed, Nate had a unique job. For 6 weeks out of the year, Nate would use a commercial truck to transport 100,000 river herring.
3: You can see those piers down below, and there was a pump down below, and what that pump did was it sucked up fish and dumped them in a tank right where we're standing. And each tank is circular. They range in size from 750 gallons to about 1,000 gallons.
0: Then he would drive 17 miles upstream to the historical site of where the fish used to lay their eggs, and there he would release the catch. All of this so that the fish could reproduce and survive. Since the removal of the Edwards Dam, fish no longer had to be sucked up and physically transported. Not only that, in 2008, fish populations started increasing dramatically.
3: We went from 100,000 to 400,000 to 1 million to 2 million. And this year, we passed 2.751 million river herring. The big picture here is we've gone from, you know, an extremely impeded river system to a much healthier ecosystem. It's become alive again.
0: In 2009, Department of Transportation realized the need to upgrade the dike bridge in Addison, where Lynn's house is. Since the dam sits on a public bridge, Department of Transportation is responsible for its maintenance. Whether that means replacing the dam or removing the dam completely is up to them. If they do remove the dam, it will bring back an array of fish species, like brook trout, alewives, and even a little bit of wild Atlantic salmon. A complete removal is estimated to cost $10 million. So in an effort to influence their decision, the town began holding meetings.
4: My name is Everett Grant.
0: Everett has always strongly opposed the removal of the dam.
4: I would have about 13 acres that would be underwater at high tide. That's 13 acres that the Grant family has been paying taxes on since 1927.
0: Lynn had even more to lose. Her house.
5: I was quite upset at most of their meetings. But I think became most upset at the degree of contention.
0: Instead of arguing about who the winners and losers might be, people would jab each other with personal insults.
5: That's not what I came here for.
6: Would you have opposed it or looked into the matter if your house wasn't at risk?
5: Well, that was my moment of truth. What would you have been in favor of if you hadn't had this house? I had to start asking myself that question. What would you have been in favor of if you hadn't bought this house? And at that point, I decided to stay where I've always been all my life, on the side of the conservationists. And in changing my position, I've come to view it as it's a gift to live right here. And so for however long it lasts, it's still a gift. And that's a better way to live than to just be in contention all the time.
0: Today, Department of Transportation is still gathering information. They're looking at the dam's infrastructure, wells in the area, and septic tanks. Residents in town are anticipating the final decision. But even if this dam is removed, there are still hundreds and hundreds of abandoned dams across the state. For Salt Radio, I'm Mujahid Solomon.

0: It doesn't matter how long you've lived in a place. At some point, you're going to get turned around. You're going to think you're going one way and you're actually going another. This happened to me just the other day. After decades in New York City, I got out of the subway. I walked an entire block across town before I realized I was going the wrong way. Granted, it wasn't a block that I knew well, but I was pretty sure I knew where I was going. I mean, I didn't take out my phone to check. Once I reoriented, sure, I was able to turn around and get to my destination eventually. If I have any sense of direction, and I have a little, I think, where did it go? Welcome to the Quanta Podcast, where we explore the frontiers of fundamental science and math. I'm Samir Patel, editor-in-chief of Quanta Magazine. There are still a ton of mysteries about the human brain, but neuroscientists are always making progress in understanding them. So what is possibly firing or not firing when you're commuting to work on a familiar path, when you're taking a road trip, when you're navigating a new city for the first time? This was all the subject of a recent story on Quanta by our biology staff writer Yasmin Saplakolu called How Animals Build a Sense of Direction. And she's here with us to talk about it. Welcome back to the show, Yasmin.
1: Thanks for having me.
0: So Yasmin, what's the big idea?
1: The big idea is that animals have a sense of direction and know how to navigate their environments. But this has mostly been studied in lab environments. So how do they do it out in the wild where they're actually living?
0: Which applies to us, right? We're all animals. So how's your sense of direction?
1: Oh, my sense of direction is horrible.
0: What do you mean?
1: I always think that it's getting better, and maybe it is getting better. So I'll tell you a little story that exemplifies this. Last year it was, my mom was visiting the city and we went to the Met together. And I was, the Met is
0: a confusing place spatially.
1: Extremely confusing. Yeah. There's so many rooms and you don't really know how to get out. The exits are all over the place. And I was like, Mom, I've been living in the city for a long time now. And I think my sense of direction is actually getting better. And hers is actually really bad, too. So we kind of are both in this boat. But I was like, let me show you how to get out of here. So then we started from, I can't even remember what wing it was. And I was like, I know exactly where to go to leave this place. And then we walked for, I kid you not, like 7 minutes, and then ended up in the same spot that we started.
0: Which is a common experience, even for people who are accustomed to navigating the Met. It's a really big museum.
1: It is wild. Yeah.
0: Okay. So you don't have a great sense of direction, but maybe you can help us define what that actually means. So when we talk about sense of direction in this context, what do we mean? What does sense of direction mean to you?
1: Right. Sense of direction is a part of navigation. We both need to know where we're at in our environment, but we also need to know which direction we're going. So if I'm walking uptown, I need to be able to maybe differentiate that I'm going toward the Empire State Building from that I'm going down toward the World Trade Center. So sense of direction is one component about how we and other animals navigate the world.
0: You know, we mentioned animals, and often it comes up in the context of like migration. So whales and turtles and birds. But this kind of navigation is different than a salmon returning to its spawning ground, to a bird traveling thousands of miles to its winter feeding grounds or whatever it is. This is a little more localized.
1: Animals all have variations of sense of direction and different mechanisms for it. But the thing that we're talking about here that we can get into are head direction cells, which we think that it might actually exist in a lot of different types of animals, including birds, and how they operate can be slightly different.
0: So we're getting into this idea of cells. And there is a little bit, I guess, of a history of neuroscience, people and animals, of determining how sense of direction operates in our brain. So can you take us back a little bit to sort of the beginning of when we start to understand the neurological basis of direction, of navigation?
1: Yes. So neuroscientists have been interested in navigation for decades now, and studies have led to some big discoveries. So in the early 1970s, one of the most famous ones, John O'Keefe, a neuroscientist at the University College London, he discovered place cells. And that's something that we hear a lot in the neuroscience field. They are the cells that fire based on specific locations. So if a rodent goes to a part of its little maze, there are certain cells that will fire. And then if the rodent goes to another part of its cage, a different set of cells will fire.
0: Right. So there's a group of cells in my brain right now that is firing for the podcast studio, same as yours, that are going off right now. And when we go back out into the office, different ones are going to fire that are associated with specific places.
1: Right. And then a few decades after that, there was another famous discovery. May Britt Moser and Edvard Moser of the Norwegian University of Science and Technology, they found something called grid cells, which is a little bit more complex. And they are cells that kind of create a coordinate system for the brain. They fire in hexagonal grids. So if the rodent will hit one of the points of the hexagon, neurons in all six points will fire. So then it creates this more complex coordinate system. And the discovery of place cells and grid cells together actually led to a Nobel Prize for the scientists who worked on them.
0: Right. So we have a sense of specific locations. We have a sense of a grid, like a grid overlaid on a map, right? We can imagine that there is a sense of how different places are connected to each other. But there's an element missing, right, from how we get from that to navigation, which is...
1: knowing where you are in space isn't enough to get you somewhere.
0: Okay.
1: You also need to know what direction you're going.
0: Right.
1: And facing.
0: And you mentioned this concept earlier, the head direction cell. But let's explain what that is.
1: So these cells, they don't really care where the animal is in space, but these cells fire based on the direction that the animal's head is facing. It's sort of like a compass, if you think about it, but it's not magnetic. It's a compass in the sense of like certain cells will fire based on which direction the animal is facing. So if it happens to be facing northeast, there's a certain set of cells that will fire. But if the animal turns in the opposite direction, then another set of cells will fire. They call it the ring attractor network, and it's filled with head direction cells. When you see it in papers and whatever, they usually represent it as a ring, but it's not actually a ring. It's just a network of cells. Actually, weirdly enough, though, in fruit flies, they found that it was in this ring shape.
0: The literal ring of cells.
1: A literal ring of cells. Okay.
0: But when I got out of the subway the other day and I was going in the wrong direction, I thought I was traveling east. I was traveling west. I don't have an absolute sense of direction, right? So you said it'll fire when we face northeast, for example. But we don't always know which direction northeast is. So it's not like a magnetic compass in that sense. Can you explain a little bit about how that ring attractor connects with the compass points as we know them?
1: Yes. So it's not that we know where northeast is. I have no idea sitting in this room where northeast is. But you're right. These cells do have to anchor on something in our environment to be able to give us a sense of direction. So that's where this study comes in. And all of the research on head direction cells so far has looked into various hypotheses for what these cells might be anchoring to. And scientists think that it's landmarks. And this has been shown in the lab. And in the new study, this is now shown on an island.
0: Okay. So when we say landmarks, that means that when I saw the street sign and realized I was going in the wrong direction, then my ring attractor network was able to reorient so that I knew which direction was which, roughly speaking.
1: Exactly. And just as a disclaimer here, the head direction cells hasn't been discovered in humans. We think they exist in humans, but it's not been fully proven yet.
0: But we know they exist in some of our lab animals, mice and fruit flies.
1: Exactly. We know they exist in rodents and fruit flies and bats and some others.
0: So we don't know if humans have head direction cells. We suspect that they do. It would make a lot of sense for us to have that because we're able to navigate our environments and we have place cells and we have grid cells. How do we know about the head direction cells in lab animals, for example? Like, when were these discovered?
1: Head direction cells were discovered in the 80s by Jim Rank, a neuroscientist at the State University of New York downstate in Brooklyn. it was actually an accidental discovery. He wasn't looking for anything like that. He was looking at place cells and what happens when information from place cells leaves the hippocampus, which is the area that they're typically found. And that's when he discovered these cells that were not firing based on where the animal was in its environment, but they were firing based on where the animal was facing. So then after that, neuroscientists have done a lot of work trying to characterize these cells and figure out what they were anchoring to and how they were working really as a compass. But the problem is that a lot of these studies have only been done in confined lab environments. Mm-hmm, so they're small. There's not much going on in them. If you think about a regular environment, there's so much going on around us all the time. There's landmarks, but like when we're navigating the streets, you know, you have to avoid so many things and you have to be able to walk in certain directions without bumping into people and without falling into a puddle and be able to turn at the correct points and look out for a cyclist. It's just a lot. In the lab, you don't really have that kind of complex environment to be able to study how these cells work out in the wild.
0: So I know that from your story that this new work is really about making that bridge from like, how do we see how head direction cells actually work in the world? So who did this work and what were kind of the steps they took to extend our understanding of head direction cells from the lab to the world at large?
1: This work was led by Nachum Ulanovsky, who is a neuroscientist at the Weizmann Institute of Science in Israel. And he's been working on this for a while now. And he has done a bunch of lab studies on this. This has been his dream to be able to move out to more complex environments. And his first step to doing that was a few years ago. Him and his team built this like tunnel system at the Weizmann Institute where they had bats navigate kind of a bigger environment than what you would find in the lab. But then even that to him didn't feel like enough. He was hoping for an outside environment where he could study navigational cells. So he had this idea of finding an island to be able to do that.
0: Yes, like a natural laboratory. Islands are often used in that capacity.
1: Islands are confined to a point, so it's not a crazy place where they wouldn't be able to find the bats again. And the island that they found, called Latham Island, is uninhabited. It's pretty barren. There's not too many variables, but still, it's a natural environment and a place where they were able to test this out in the wild for the first time.
0: So we have bats. Presumably, there's some mechanism that records data from their brains. And then that data can then be mapped onto where the bats flew around on the island. Does that sound right?
1: Yes. So they implanted microwires into the brains of Egyptian fruit bats to record neural activity. And the wires were connected to a data logger, which stored the data. And basically, they brought the bats to this island and had them fly while they were recording neural data and also recording their locations. At the end of every night, they would recapture the bats to download the data to figure out the activity of what the head direction cells were doing. I should also say that this was a new environment for the bats. This was also interesting from that angle in that the bats were learning to navigate a brand new environment.
0: Right, right. So we could see how the head direction cells could orient to a new space.
1: Exactly.
0: Right, okay.
1: So on the first couple of nights, as the bats were exploring, their head direction cells fired crudely, but they did start to fire for like very specific directions, but they were still kind of like off a little bit. I hesitate to use south and north and west and east because it's not magnetic, but Just imagining a set of cells firing north, they would maybe fire north a little bit, but then like slightly fire a little bit to the left side of north, to the right side of north.
0: Yeah, it's almost less that it's firing to north, but that it's firing toward a certain part of the island, right?
1: Exactly.
0: It happens to be in the north, but it's in that direction.
1: Yeah. And then they found, you know, after a couple of days, the cells really anchored onto these specific directions. And this was cool to see because in the lab studies, there were two contrasting hypotheses for these cells. One of them was called the global compass hypothesis, and the other was called the mosaic hypothesis. And the idea, or what scientists are trying to figure out, is that whether these head direction cells, no matter where the bat is on the island, whether the same subset will fire for the same direction. And if it does, then that would be the global compass hypothesis. And if it doesn't, that might be the mosaic. The mosaic would be like if I am facing you right now and a certain subset of my head direction cells are firing, but then I leave this room and I face you again in that same direction, but outside, mm-hmm. but then another subset of head direction cells might fire for
2: that. Right. The idea being that once our brain internally maps our environment, a space, is it always firing the same group of cells for what corresponds to one of the cardinal directions, to northeast or whatever it is? Or are the cells reorienting when we move between environments and they're not necessarily firing for the same direction every time?
1: Right, exactly.
2: Okay, so what did they find on the island with the bats?
1: On the island with the bats, they found that the cells were really faithful to their directions. So they found evidence for this global hypothesis. And, you know, it was pretty strong because the bats couldn't see every part of the island from where they were flying. So it wasn't like they could have a single orientation and then the internal map would know exactly where they were. It was like the bat was in different environments, as if I had walked out of this room and couldn't see you anymore. And the cells continued to fire in the same directions as they were, no matter where the bat was on the island. It was also really clear when they were studying these bats that the cells weren't anchoring to celestial cues. That's something that they looked at because the cells weren't changing their directions based on where the stars were in the sky or where the moon was.
2: So the landmarks were down on the island, not in the sky.
1: So like landmarks you could think of like the coastline or like the tents that the researchers had set up. That's what they think the bats were anchoring to because it wasn't celestial cues and it wasn't magnetism.
2: Right. And they really found that the landmarks formed a continuous map of the island that was then mapped directly to that ring attractor network so that the bats had a continuous sense of which direction they were traveling in.
1: Right. Exactly. But this was still a confined space. It was still an island. So It's unclear whether this would hold true if it was a larger area or, say, if the bats were then taken somewhere else in the world.
2: As you said before, we don't know that humans have head direction cells. We don't know that we have ring attractor networks like these lab animals do. But there's a really good reason to think that our brains operate in a really similar fashion. And we do definitely have a quote unquote sense of direction, like
1: exactly.
2: a lot of other creatures do. So what this is saying to us is that as we go into, say, a new environment, we walk into an office or we walk out of the subway in New York City in an unfamiliar place. What we're doing is we're writing neurons for the place that we're in. Right? These place neurons that fire when we're in a specific location. Our brain is setting up a grid that covers that space so that we understand spatially how things within it are connected. And then, and this is where this comes in, right? We're finding landmarks that our brain is then able to connect with our sense of direction so that this particular group will fire when we're facing in a direction that our brain corresponds with, whatever, north, northeast. We're scanning this environment, we're establishing these landmarks and building this mental map of our space that's sophisticated enough so that when I walk a block away and the landmarks aren't there anymore, I still have a sense of which way is north.
1: Exactly. And there's still a lot of open questions on this. The biggest one being that we still need to prove this exists in humans or something similar to it exists in humans.
2: Yeah, and then where all that like inbuilt flexibility and anticipation comes from.
1: Right. There's also individual differences. We were talking about at the beginning of this, how is your sense of direction? Like there's some people who are so good at finding their way and then others who are just not. So like where does that variability come from?
2: Absolutely. And I have to believe that it's different for us now than it was for people who for whom the direction you're walking is like life or death, right?
1: Totally.
2: So throughout human history, you're more in touch with where the sun is at any given time or the stars at night. So I think that there's obviously our own sense of direction and the way that we navigate the world is changing. I think it's changing now that we have phones in our pockets that have these maps in them. I know that I've pulled out my phone and not been facing the direction my phone is telling me that I am and convinced the phone is wrong. Turns out I'm wrong. Sometimes the phone's wrong. It's very strange.
1: Oh, yeah. Especially in a big city like New York, I always see people, including me, who hold the Google Maps and try to kind of move around, first turning left and then turning right and trying to reorient themselves, yeah. really. And this is even if you're not using Google Maps, it's just telling that if you get out of a subway station that you don't know, then you're pretty much lost until you can learn those landmarks around you. So then you can anchor the system to it. And right. then the next time you do it, it becomes a lot more familiar and you have the correct directions that you should be walking in.
2: Yeah, it's getting our internal map to kind of snap into focus with the landmarks that we see around us, which is really cool. I love these stories that give some insight into the way that our brains are working all the time in ways that we don't necessarily notice. Well, thanks for explaining this to us, Yasmin, and thanks for coming on the show.
1: Thanks for having me.
2: Yasmin, before we let you go, we always like to get a recommendation from our guests. What's exciting your imagination this week?
1: Sure. I recently read a piece in The New Yorker by Margaret Talbot that discussed a new book called Island at the Edge of the World, The Forgotten History of Easter Island. And it's by Mike Pitts. And it's sort of a retelling of the history of Rapa Nui, which is the Polynesian name for the island. And it kind of knocks down these mythical and incorrect tellings that have pervaded the history of that island and the people that live there. And this is a new telling. And the book review in The New Yorker did a really good job explaining what the story was. So I'm very excited to go back and actually read the book.
2: Easter Island was always held up as this classic case of ecocide, where the natives had deforested their island to build their giant statues. But as always, that story is much more complicated. So we will check that out. Thanks.
1: Sure.
2: Also on Quanta this week, you can read the next in our new series of essays, this one by science writer Phil Ball, about the meaning of quantum mechanics, and another story about the special conditions that can make electrons flow like water. We're going to leave you today with a sound that was likely familiar to the scientists who were on Latham Island, the vocalizations of Egyptian fruit bats. These were recorded as part of a 2016 study from Tel Aviv University.

0: 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I'm Quanta's editor-in-chief, Samir Patel. 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
2: 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It's kind of like magic.
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3: Being a young adult in Bloomington or in Indiana or in the Midwest as a whole can give you complicated feelings. Some people love it, some people hate it. A lot of people find themselves saying, "Oh man, the Midwest is so boring. I need something to do." That's part of where DIY music scenes come from. DIY scenes are about having something to do in the Midwest. They're a cultural touchstone for cities like Bloomington, both big and small. You're not tied to big corporate music labels. It's about building community from the ground up, helping each other record music themselves, make their own merch, book their own tours. It's about friends, helping more friends. DIY music includes a bunch of genres, including hardcore, punk, indie rock, and shoegaze, just to name a few. There's a sense of pride that comes through with taking matters into your own hands to create art and build community. Bloomington's had a bustling DIY scene for a long time, and it has a particular name associated with it. There's a podcast called It's a Beautiful Day in the Gulch, and an album of the same exact name by hardcore punk band Laughing Gas. There's the song Gulch Brigade by hardcore band Full Stride. Those are all from the past 6 years, but it goes back even farther. Gulcher Records, the label that put out the Gizmos, one of Indiana's first punk bands, started in the 1970s. These days, you can see it on hardcore punk t-shirts and tote bags too. But why the word? Why do people keep calling Bloomington the Gulch? Miles Grimmer grew up in Franklin, Indiana. He was 18 when he was in college at IU in Bloomington. One day, he was visiting home when his uncle asked him,
4: "How's Bloomington? How's the Gulch?" We used to call it the Gulch.
3: The word stuck with him from that moment on. He got interested in Bloomington's history of DIY rock and started to learn more about it. That's when he found Gulcher Records. We'll come back to Miles. He's one of the people who ran with the word years later. Bloomington played an important role in the early days of punk rock in Indiana. Gulcher Records was a DIY record label and a zine that Bob Richert started in 1975. Richert was a grad student in geology, but he found himself spending more time spinning rock music at the campus radio station than studying rocks. By 1973, he discovered zines. It didn't take long for him to start Gulcher Magazine. That might be the first association in print of Bloomington and the word Gulch. but Richard didn't coin it. People had been calling Bloomington the Gulch already. He thinks it might be the terrain, but he admits he might be biased, since he arrived as a geology grad student. Some people think Gulcher Magazine and Gulcher Records were named after a book that came out the year before. Gulcher, by rock critic Richard Meltzer, is a collection of his sprawling thoughts on rock music and culture of the previous decade. Bob Richard insists that he didn't name the zine in the record label after Meltzer's book. One of the bands on Gulcher Records was the Gizmos. They put Bloomington on the map as an important place in DIY rock. Formed in 1976, the Gizmos have been called Bloomington's first punk band. They sang the song, "The Midwest Can Be Alright."

0: That came out on a compilation album called Red Snert's The Sound of Gulcher in 1981. Dale Warrens was a part of the Gizmos at that point. He sang on that song. The thing is, the Midwest didn't always feel all right. Dale remembers what it was like being part of the first wave of punk rock in Indiana. It felt lonely. He felt like not many people cared about the bands he liked, like Sex Pistols and the Ramones. People really didn't get it.
1: We were the weird band on the bill. We were able to play most of the bars in town, but never more than once.
0: They actually did get to go back once. It was for a Battle of the Bands contest.
1: That night was kind of wild, but that would have been like just as school resumed 1979, and there was enough interest that slam dancing was sort of happening, and that got kind of out of hand. One of the organizers of the contest got got the wind knocked out of him, got cannonballed. Our set was closed down early, and it was, I don't want to say near riot, but it was very tense atmosphere. And we were subsequently banned, not just from playing there, but from entering the bunker.
0: At this point, it's the early 80s. The word gulch has taken on its first life in Bloomington. The gulch is shaping into the space for punks, weirdos, and freaks to be themselves. A lot of indie music comes from people who feel marginalized in society. This is a space for people to be accepted for who they are. It's graduating from just a word to be thrown around to almost a badge of honor. And then it disappears for a few decades. After both of them heard the word gulch thrown around for years in DIY music, it made its way into Miles and Alex's jokes when they'd be talking about the day they're having.
2: We used to say, like when we were hanging out and walking around and when it's a nice day out, we'd just always say, it's a beautiful day in the gulch. And it was sort of kind of like just a saying that we would throw around. And so we just decided to name it that.
0: Now it's the mid-20-teens. Remember Miles Grimmer? He's the college student whose uncle asked him about life in the Gulch. Now, he's the vocalist for a band called Laughing Gas. They're playing tons of DIY shows around Bloomington, and they've released their second EP, self-titled, as Laughing Gas.
3: I think in different periods of your life, it's pretty normal to have a sense of stuckness, and it's like the most frustrating thing. I think especially like, for me, it was like in my mid-20s. It's like transitioning out of this one stage of life, having anxiety about if my like life was aligning with my goals or whatever.
0: Grimmer hasn't always remembered the exact time, place, and feelings he had surrounding every song he's written. But with the song The Gulch, he did.
3: Yeah, that song is just like being bored. It's a song that's like about being bored in your town, and like everything feels similar, or it's like there's shifts in like the energy. People you know have moved away, or like things you like disappeared, but at the end of the day, it's still like, if you're still the same person in the shifting environment, I think there's a sense of frustration.
0: Miles is saying, what are you doing? I gotta get away. I can't escape this. Run in place. He's talking about how he feels living in Bloomington during this time in his life. Having feelings of frustration and stuckness, but eventually having a change of heart.

0: I think the refrain of that song is there's nothing to do and it's a beautiful day in the Gulch, which, you know, it speaks to like just being able to appreciate where you're at, even if it's like it feels whack in that moment. I also feel like it's kind of like the Gizmo song, The Midwest Can Be All Right. I see it as like a spiritual, no, yeah, it's kind of really draws inspiration from that line of thinking. It's like, I like the Midwest because there's nothing to do.
1: At the same time when Laughing Gas was recording It's a Beautiful Day in the Gulch, Miles and local poet Alex Wurchentruber started up a podcast of the same name. That was 2019.
2: We were just going to start a podcast loosely based on like life in Bloomington.
1: They wanted a nature element, so they record outside as they wandered around.
2: Just like kind of like a friendship simulator.
1: The podcast feels like a chat show, but it's weirder than that. Every episode will start with a cold open of Alex reading a poem.
3: Gulch, a narrow, steep-sided ravine marking the course of a fast stream. Example, it's a beautiful day in the Gulch, and by Gulch, I mean Bloomington, Indiana, but also, I mean my mind. Today is a beautiful day inside of my head. I holler into the gully, it's a beautiful day in the Gulch.
1: Then they move into whatever topic they decide to sporadically talk about. Topics exploring questions like, how much does the moon weigh? Or do you swallow your gum? The podcast documents Alex and Miles as they find ways to entertain themselves in a seemingly boring town. By this point, the Gulch has morphed into this place for people working through their feelings about Bloomington or the Midwest. Both Alex and Miles are trying to find beauty in the mundaneness. After the pandemic, a new wave of punk and hardcore bands started to pop up around Bloomington. Chance Allen is part of the DIY scene of now. He started the DIY label RTR Tapes in 2022. He plays bass and velocity, and he fronts the band's What Counts in full stride.
4: I've been into hardcore and part of hardcore since I was a kid, you know, 15 or 16. So, like, it's something that I, like, am very passionate about and care very deeply about. Just like the ethos and the subculture surrounding it.
1: DIY shows tend to be anywhere between 40 to 50 people, but Chance was seeing these 100-person mosh fests even in the summer when the students are gone.
4: People just like actually getting into like hardcore and what it means just made me really excited and feel really good.
1: Chance was inspired by the scene that came before him. He was the next person to take the word Gulch and run with it. In October of that year, Full Stride released their debut EP, which has the song Gulch Brigade.
4: Yeah, I just kind of wrote that song when I was like feeling really good about it. And just like all like the whole sing along part, like the reaching out part is just about like none of this stuff's ever going to be perfect, but you can find community here. You can be a part of something. Like it's like me like inviting people to be part of the Gulch Brigade, so to speak. That was kind of my motivation behind the song and how that connects to, like, you know, all of that connects back to, like, loving where you live and being a part of something that's, like, your direct community, you know, and not just, like, something on the internet or, you know.
1: Gulch Brigade is a nickname for the Bloomington hardcore scene right now. This is the most recent use of the word, as other bands have started to use it in their own songs and merch too. The term takes on a broader meaning about community in the hardcore scene. It goes beyond Bloomington city lines to Indianapolis, or even other cities in the Midwest as a whole. Miles is in his 30s now. He's been in Bloomington since college. He believes in the idea that location can influence art.
0: When we think of like the major cultural hubs of America, we think of New York or LA. But I think that sometimes when you live out there, your ideas are, you become too influenced by other people. And I think when like music from

0: the Midwest or Bloomington or Indiana or other less populated areas, it's at its best when it is distinct and idiosyncratic, because like the pace of life and the weather in the streets probably should influence you in some way. I also think another thing I think about myself is like, people say, if you can make it in New York, you can make it anywhere. But really, I believe New York's probably the easiest place to make it. And if you can make it from the middle of nowhere, then you can make it anywhere. Like with what I do, like there is something that I find it interesting to like have motion when I live in the middle, seemingly in the middle of nowhere. It's not the middle of nowhere, but yeah. It might seem like it.
1: Miles realized there's a certain charm about towns like Bloomington around the Midwest, creating art here.
0: When I am explaining to someone that I live in Bloomington, you know, sometimes I feel compelled to justify it, but other times it's like, I like it here, and like, you don't get it, and like, you don't have to get it. Like, not everyone should get it. This idea of the Gulch, by nature, it's kind of constrained. But true creativity comes from constraints. Like if you have a blank sheet of paper, like you don't know what you're gonna make, but like if somebody already doodled a line on it and you have and your task is to like build from that doodle, you might come up with ideas that you wouldn't have before.

It can feel like there's nothing to do in the Gulch. But that's exactly what's given people like Miles, Alex, and Chance an opportunity to figure themselves out creatively and make the most with what they do have. An opportunity to make the music, the poems, the podcasts that they want to make. An opportunity to build community from the ground up and learn what it means to make art in this part of the country. For these guys, at least, the Midwest can be all right.

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26: This Hidden Kitchen story explores the lives of two men who fed the founding fathers. Both were slaves, the first of many African-American cooks to serve U.S. presidents. The Kitchen Sisters, Nikki Silva and Davian Nelson, visit the president's kitchen and some of the chefs who cooked there.
27: Well, now we're on tape, so can you describe your initial employment here the first day or how you met
28: LBJ?
29: The first night that I met President Johnson, it was late as usual. He was always late for meals. Now, there have been times that he'd get on the phone himself and call me and ask me how long would it take me to get something ready for the whole cabinet. And sometimes he'd walk in with them and you didn't even know he was coming. And I've seen time that I fixed a meal in 10 minutes for 25 or 30 people.
27: Is that right?
30: You can't even consider the history of the White House without realizing that the common denominator of White House life is the dinner table. My name is William Seal. I've written several books on the history of the White House. George Washington took office. He wasn't a king. He was a combination of head of state and prime minister. It never happened before. It was very delicate with him how to proceed from the diplomatic tradition, so food became very important. He had a slave chef named Hercules.
31: It was Hercules who really began this long connection between presidents and African-American cooks. My name is Sharon Conrad, historian in African-American cuisine. Hercules traveled with Washington to Philadelphia. Philadelphia was the U.S. capital prior to Washington, D.C.
32: Even with those hand-carved teeth, George Washington enjoyed good cuisine. My name is Joe Randall. I founded the African American Chefs Hall of Fame. Wherever George Washington was, at the Capitol or in his home, he wanted Hercules cooking.
30: Hercules was commander of the kitchen. He did everything, all the souffles. He had about 8 assistants. He was very grand in Philadelphia, going down the street and people following him, watching him as he went to the market.
33: I am William Moyes Weaver, food historian and author. Philadelphia was the largest open-air market in the world during its day and age. The boats came in from Cuba 3 days a week. There were bananas and pineapples, people exchanging furniture for beef. If you had the money, you could get practically anything you wanted.
34: Hercules was noted for being a dandy. He walked through the streets of Philadelphia dressed impeccably in a velvet waistcoat with a gold-headed cane. I'm Jessica Harris, historian of African Americans and food. There is even a portrait that is alleged to have been made of him. He is this large cinnamon-colored man in immaculate chef's white and a toque. When Washington was getting ready to leave Philadelphia to return to Mount Vernon, Hercules goes missing. Hercules escapes. Washington searched for him assiduously, offered rewards, and he was never found. A French visitor to Mount Vernon asked one of Hercules' daughters how she felt about her father running away. She replied, "I miss my father, but I know that he is free, and so I am happy for him." Many of us have heard of Sally Hemings and her alleged relationship with Jefferson, which is increasingly becoming not alleged, but a matter of DNA fact. But most of us don't know about her brother. James Hemings was also a slave to Thomas Jefferson.
31: When he was appointed minister to France in 1784, Jefferson decided that he was going to take 19-year-old James Hemings with him to Paris to apprentice in the art of cookery.
34: He went from the hearth cooking that was the good, solid country cooking of Monticello to cooking on a potager, a stew hole stove. He learned the art of saucing things.
32: James Hemings' recipe for snow eggs. Take 10 eggs, separate the yolks from the whites, and beat the whites as you do for the savory cake, till you can turn the vessel bottom upwards.
34: It was a time of great upheaval in Paris. As the society was democratizing itself, so was the food. We see the development of restaurants, restaurer, to restore. Food coming out of the chateau, coming out of the royal kitchens, becoming more democratic. At the same time, the royal family is falling. James Hemings was there to see and witness these changes.
31: There was no slavery in Paris at that time. James could have taken advantage of that by claiming his freedom, but that did not happen.
34: Hemings returns to Monticello with Jefferson, and he petitions for his freedom. Jefferson insists that Hemings must wait long enough to train another.
31: After 3 years of teaching his brother, Peter Hemings, the art of French cookery, James was freed.
34: We're not really sure what happens to him after that. He was asked to return to cook when Jefferson was in the White House, but beyond that, we don't know.
32: Shrimp curry a la Zephyr Wright. 2 pounds raw shrimp, shelled and deveined. 5 tablespoons.
27: Do you remember anything in particular about the last days?
29: Those last days in the White House, Mr. Johnson said, "Are you going with us to Texas?" And I said, "No, that I would be staying here." And he said that it won't be the same without you. And whenever he came to Washington, he'd always call me.
27: Really?
29: Yes. Mm-hmm.

We're listening to a famous piece of piano music. The entire song is silence. The piece is called 4 Minutes 33 Seconds. The song was composed by John Cage in 1952. It's since been performed all over by classical piano players, as well as musicians in other genres, like rock star Frank Zappa. Here's his version. There's also a death metal cover. Even dubstep. With great speakers, you might actually hear some deep bass. In 2004, the song was played by an entire orchestra in England. The BBC aired the performance on national TV.

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18: If you want to hike the Gorge of Samaria on the Greek island of Crete, you might like to know you'll have someone there who'll look out for you.
19: There is this old shepherd there who knows, of course, every guide, and usually he has some cheese, and if you know him well, he can bring some other stuff out as well.
18: Coming up, a pair of Greek travel experts tell us how traditions remain important on Crete, where you can still look at frescoes that are 4,000 years old. Cruising in Alaska, the attractions, the scenery, and the wildlife.
7: You've got the water, you've got the green islands, you've got the snow-capped peaks, and then you've got the wildlife. You've got whales, you've got brown bears, you've got black bears, you've got wolves.
18: Travel writer Mark Adams reports on how he used the state ferry system to retrace the historic route of the 1899 Harriman expedition. And a Dutch ecologist explains how life is evolving around us a lot faster than you might expect.
20: We don't see evolution as something that you can observe in your backyard, but you can, and it goes fast and it happens everywhere.
18: It's all in the hour ahead on Travel with Rick Steves.
21: Live from NPR News in Washington, I'm Windsor Johnston. President Trump has yet to announce whether he'll approve a proposed peace agreement with Iran. Speaking on Fox News, Trump suggested a decision could come soon.
22: We're close to a very good deal, and if we can make it good, otherwise we just start up with the Department of War, as we call it. And it's been very successful. You saw Venezuela. It was a one-day win, and this is really a win already. We've defeated their military. Essentially defeated their military. I would rather get a deal because we can open the strait immediately upon signing.
21: Negotiators are working to resolve a number of key issues, including sanctions and Iran's nuclear program. Defense Secretary Pete Hegseth says the talks have been productive, but neither side has indicated when a final agreement might be reached. Meanwhile, tensions in the Persian Gulf remain high. The U.S. military says it fired a missile this weekend to disable a commercial ship that was headed toward an Iranian port. The incident occurred near the Strait of Hormuz, where shipping traffic has been a major focus of the dispute. Israel and the Lebanese group Hezbollah are once again trading cross-border fire. NPR's Greg Myrie reports the attacks are continuing despite a declared ceasefire.
23: The Israeli military says it shot down rockets fired from Lebanon and directed at several towns in northern Israel. Israel is waging a large air and ground offensive across the border in southern Lebanon and is telling Israeli residents to expect increased attacks from Hezbollah. According to the Associated Press, Israel carried out another round of airstrikes near the Lebanese town of Nabatea. Israel recently ordered residents to evacuate from more than a dozen villages in that part of southern Lebanon. Israeli and Lebanese officials met Friday at the Pentagon in Washington, but there's no sign that the ceasefire is likely to take hold. Greg Myrie, NPR News, Tel Aviv.
21: Primary elections in the U.S. continue this week. Voters are heading to the polls in a number of states on Tuesday, including California, Montana, and New Jersey. NPR Stephen Fowler reports on key races to watch in Iowa.
24: Iowa is no stranger to political attention in presidential elections, but a slate of surprisingly competitive midterm contests highlights the state's importance for both parties' futures. In Tuesday's primary, all eyes will be on the Democratic race for U.S. Senate, where state lawmakers Josh Turek and Zach Wall seek the nomination to run against Congresswoman Ashley Hinson. On the Republican side, there's a crowded field in the governor's primary. But Friday evening, President Trump endorsed Congressman Randy Feenstra in an effort to push him over the top. For November, the Senate, governor, and three of four House races are all likely to be competitive. Stephen Fowler, NPR News.
21: This is NPR. The National Transportation Safety Board is investigating a deadly bus crash in Virginia. Authorities say the bus plowed into several vehicles that were slowing for a work zone early Friday morning, killing five people and injuring dozens more. NPR's Maria Andrusovich reports investigators are examining a range of possible factors, including driver fatigue, medication use, training, and equipment.
5: A family of four from Massachusetts and a 25-year-old woman in an SUV were killed in the chain reaction crash on Interstate 95. NTSB board member Tom Chapman says preliminary findings suggest the driver of the bus did not respond to a lineup of stopped traffic near a work site.
9: It seems fairly clear that if there was any braking, there wasn't much because of the speed and the severity of the collision, but too early yet to know.
5: U.S. Transportation Secretary Sean Duffy said in a social media post that the bus driver, a U.S. citizen originally from China, held a commercial license but does not speak English. Investigators say they are looking at language proficiency, among other potential factors, but have not yet drawn conclusions. Maria Andrusovich, NPR News.
21: President Trump's executive order expanding access to federal lands is now raising questions about what changes may follow. The administration says the move will boost recreation, energy development, and rural economies. Conservation groups argue it could open more public lands to drilling, logging, and off-road vehicle use. I'm Windsor Johnston, NPR News, in Washington.
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18: You could call it the first luxury cruise to Alaska, and it had an amazing guest list. Railroad magnate Edward Harriman invited John Muir, George Bird Grinnell, William Dahl, and other leading scientists, artists, and thinkers of his day to sail with him into the often uncharted waters of Alaska in 1899. He wanted it to be a sort of floating university to explore the wilderness that America had purchased just a few decades earlier. Its passengers would provide the spark that got America serious about conservation. Travel writer Mark Adams retraced their journey on the much humbler state ferry system to see what Alaska's natural history and its people had to teach him today. He tells us what he found in just a bit on today's Travel with Rick Steves. And Dutch scientist Menno Skilthausen explains how urban ecologists in cities around the world have been noticing evolutionary forces at work in local animals and plants right before our eyes. He'll tell us where you can witness this, too, a little later in the hour. Let's start today's show with a look at what you can find when you visit the largest of the Greek islands, Crete. It's where the earliest advanced civilizations in Europe were found more than 4,000 years ago. We're joined by Greek travel experts David Willett and Anastasia Gaitanou. Welcome.
12: Pleasure to be here.
13: David, how are Cretans, the people who live on Crete, different from Greeks in their outlook?
12: I don't think there's a prouder person to be found in Greece than a Cretan. Cretans are extremely proud of their long history, their island, and their wonderful food. The people from Crete really see themselves as being a little bit different to the people from the Greek mainland.
13: Anastasia, when you think of the pride of the Crete people and the traditions, how does that survive in their dress and the way they'll look when we travel there?
19: You can find that still worn by older people in the larger cities, but you find it definitely in out in the country and in smaller villages, and the further up you go on the mountains, the more you find that. And you have this very particular scarf that they wear on their head. It's black, of course, and usually there is also a big mustache underneath, definitely, because that's a masculine thing. And then they have a black shirt, and they have brown trousers that are very distinct and to Crete, and usually black boots.
13: And I was struck when I went to Crete that these kind of traditions survive more there than elsewhere in Europe. I mean, everything is becoming modern and the same as you travel around more and more. But in Crete, you do find those traditions alive. David?
12: Well, I was in Crete just last June, and having not been there for a while, I was wondering whether I'd see some of these things like the old breeches and the long boots and the kerchiefs. But to my great surprise, they have not disappeared. In fact, they've now become trendy and symbols for the young.
13: Symbols for the young. Yes. Why, now, why would that be? Is that sort of an expression of independence?
12: Well, I think it's because they see themselves different and they want to let people know that they're proud of their traditions.
13: There's a lot of guns on Crete, aren't there?
12: They used to be synonymous with Crete guns, but you see less so these days. Although when you go walking, you see plenty of cartridges from the hunting season.
13: Is that right? What would they be hunting?
12: Anything that moves. Birds, rabbits, hares.
13: If you're in Athens, how easy is it to get down to Crete?
12: It couldn't be more simple because there's boats that do the trip overnight and there's lots of flights with Aegean Air.
13: So let's say you got 5 days for Crete. What would you do, David, if you're helping me plan my itinerary?
12: If I was going to have 5 days, I would stick to the north and I would stick to Heraklion, which is the capital and access point for the famous Minoan Palace of Knossos.
13: Mm-hmm.
12: And then I would go across to Chania, which is the second city on Crete. And it's just a beautiful old Venetian city.
13: From Chania, can't you go up to the top of the mountain and hike down the Gorge of Samoria? Have you ever hiked that?
19: Yes, I have.
13: What's it like?
19: Well, you have a very long descent in the beginning. 10 kilometers, about 4 kilometers to go down. You just go down a winding path.
13: So switchbacking back and down.
19: Then you move through the gorge. But there are really beautiful spots at that gorge, and you meet people. There are people there. There is one spot called the Gate, and there is this old shepherd there who knows, of course, every guide and every person who goes often through that gorge. And usually he has some cheese, and if you know him well, he can bring some other stuff out as well. And you see also a lot of the very unique flora and fauna of Crete. And there is, if you're lucky, usually you are, you see wild ibex that they have there. And it's only on Crete. And it has a very funny name, actually. It's called Krikri.
13: Krikri. And ibex. Yeah. David, if I remember correctly, the tourists generally catch a minibus or something up for the, almost like at sunrise. And then they walk switchbacking down. And then they have a long hike along the river with little places to swim along the way. They reach a very, very narrow part in the gorge where you can almost stretch your arms out and touch either of the sheer cliffs. And then at the bottom, you have a beautiful remote beach and a boat waiting to take you to the next town from where you catch the shuttle bus back to your home base. Is that still basically the routine?
12: That is still basically the routine, although they have come up with an alternative for the lazy person who does not want to do the whole walk. You can take a boat to, I think it's Akia Rumeli, at the base of the gorge. And you can do what they say, the gorge short way, when you simply walk up to the iron gates and walk back again and don't do all the other very strenuous stuff.
13: Okay, so there is for the quick tourist and for the person who wants to spend a little more exercise. Tour guides Anastasia Gaetanou from Thessaloniki and Australian David Willett are experts on ancient Greece and the Mediterranean world. They're telling us about the island of Crete right now on Travel with Rick Steves. David, you mentioned the Palace of Knossos. Anastasia, tell us about the civilization that left us with this amazing palace.
19: Well, there was a prehistoric civilization on Crete and some of the Cycladic islands, but most of the things we have preserved are on Crete. And they're called the Minoans or Minoans. The name derives from the mythological first king of them, who was Minos or Minos. And they have left some amazing remains of palaces in Crete. We have three big palaces, Malia, Knossos, Festus, four, and Zakros. And there are also some ruins of villas. The most known one, the most famous one, because it was excavated by the English archaeologist of the time, Arthur Evans, and it was reconstructed to an extent, is the Palace of Knossos, which is outside of Heraklion, about half an hour's drive.
13: So you go to Heraklion, and you can then, probably the number one site that visitors are looking for is this Palace of Knossos.
19: It is.
13: Sort of rebuilt in a little bit over-ambitious style by this archaeologist.
19: Well, because he couldn't really know how
13: so
19: it
13: he
19: was.
13: Had a, he had a romantic image.
19: So there is a
13: image.
19: Big dispute about that.
13: But when we think of the Minoans, my image is, okay, you have the 3000 BC civilization in Egypt, and then the next real civilization to emerge was on Crete, the Minoans, and that was 1,000 years before the golden age of Greece that we always think of with Socrates and Plato?
19: Most probably those Minoans were not Greeks, most probably. They did have an alphabet. The structure of it is very close to what the Egyptians had, but it's a completely different thing, and it has not been deciphered yet, so we don't really know what language they spoke. And we do know that they had lots of relationships with some of the Cycladic islands, like Santorini, for example, which is very close to Crete, to the north of Crete. And we do have remains of frescoes, lots of them. Most of them dated between the 14th and the 18th century BC.
13: So that's like nearly 4,000 years old.
19: Yes, it is. And so we have an idea of how they looked like.
13: But what happened to this civilization? I mean, how did they vanish?
19: How did they vanish? That is a very good question. Till some years ago, it was believed that the reason was the eruption of the volcano of Santorini, because it was dated in the 15th century. But now, through new evidence and information that we have, radiocarbon dating, and the glaciers in Greenland, etc., it is dated in the 17th century. So archaeologists believe that it destroyed most probably the first palaces, because we have three different palaces then on top of the other. And most probably, either they were fighting against each other, or there was a new big danger, because we have lots of references of people off the sea, etc., but nobody really knows.
13: Nobody really knows. But 1400 BC, the Minoans are gone, and the Mycenaeans would be the next civilization that takes the fore as we move up towards Athens in the Golden Age of Greece. This is Travel with Rick Steves. I'm speaking with Anastasia Gaetanou and David Willett about the pretty impressive island of Crete. And David, when we think about tourism in Crete, I would imagine there's a lot of people that are going there not for ancient palaces or a hike down the Gorge of Samaria, but just for some fun in the sun. What's the tourism scene these days in Crete? What are the trends?
0: I think the trend these days is dominated by beach tourism. And I think the busiest months for beach tourism, obviously, that the warmest months, which are June, July, August, and September. And I have to say, I'm not a beach person, and I do not go to Crete for the beaches, and therefore I choose not to go during those months. For me, the real Crete is the countryside. Out walking, it is a spectacular countryside.
13: Who would be filling those beach resorts? What countries are they coming from these days?
0: A lot of them are British, mm-hmm. and they go there and they find reassuring signs that say things like full English breakfast, and people who won't threaten them with any words that might be in Greek.
13: Two sort of parallel zones, I guess. People are going for cultural travel, and people are looking for a change in weather, but not necessarily a change in culture.
0: Yes.
13: And just have a romp on the beach. Let's finish our discussion of Crete with just a little bit about the Cretan cuisine. Anastasia, when you think of food in Crete, what do you think?
19: Well, I definitely think first of a beverage, raki. Because you're greeted with it everywhere, you're welcomed with it everywhere, and it's a big offense. It's an insult not to drink it. And then you start eating. And the first thing that comes to mind are land snails. They're called kochli, and they're boiled. Usually I've had them in with many different ways, like boiled in water with raki, of course, or with rosemary and in lemon olive oil, or with onions and tomato. I mean, they taste great.
13: So land, snails, and raki when I'm in Crete. David Willett, let's say you're stepping into a bar in Crete and you sit down next to the bar and there's a tall, proud Cretan with a big mustache and a pistol tucked in his belt and he's going to buy you a drink. What drink is it going to be and what would you talk about?
0: It's going to be raki. It's got to be raki. There's no other choice. And I'm glad you mentioned, Anastasia, there's an obligation, because when I was working there for Learning Planet, it was an occupational hazard. No matter what time of day, you'd arrive at 9 o'clock in the morning and the first thing you'd be given was a glass of raki.
13: This is hard stuff.
0: My day would be over by 10:30 sometimes, because I couldn't face another glass of raki. And that's before lunchtime.
13: What does it taste like?
0: It's strong. It's a relatively neutral drink.
13: It's more just a slap in the face, isn't it?
0: A lot of people describe it really as kind of moonshine. It's strong.
13: And then there's a sort of this aggressive hospitality where you're sitting next to this guy and buy another one, drink it.
0: It'd make my moustache curl, yes.
13: David Willett, Anastasia Gaetanou, thanks so much for a little peek at Crete.
19: Thank you
0: very much, Rick.
13: Today's interview on Travel with Rick Steves comes from the best of two decades of our show. We knew you'd enjoy hearing it again. 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But first, Mark Adams tells us about his 3,000-mile journey along the wild coasts of Alaska. We're at 877-333-RICK on Travel with Rick Steves.
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18: One of America's hottest travel destinations is one of its coldest. Alaska cruises are some of the country's most popular summer vacations, with record numbers of passengers sailing into the Southeast Panhandle year after year. But for travel writer Mark Adams, his marine itinerary was not exactly a luxury cruise experience. Mark's goal was to retrace the pioneering route the Harriman expedition took in the summer of 1899. It was nicknamed the Floating University and is credited with sparking the modern conservation movement. Railroad tycoon Edward Harriman invited leading scientists, artists, and naturalists of his day to join him on his chartered steamship. They sailed 3,000 miles from Seattle through southeast Alaska, up to Prince William Sound, the Aleutian Islands, and all the way to the Bering Sea in Siberia. For his modern update, Mark Adams armed himself with the schedules of the Alaska ferry system, cliff bars, Dramamine, and an industrial-strength mosquito net. His goal was to see the places and meet the people, plus a few bears, who make their home in coastal Alaska. Mark's book, Tip of the Iceberg, is a vivid account of what both voyages, his and Harriman's, encountered. Our interview was recorded in 2018.
13: Thanks for having me, Rick.
18: So Alaska cruising, first of all, it's really popular these days. Why is everybody going up to Alaska?
13: Well, the thing about Alaska is the scenery. You know, you've got these incredible mountains that rise from the shoreline from sea level to 15,000 feet in some places. You've got the water, you've got the green islands, you've got the snow-capped peaks, and then you've got the wildlife. You've got whales, you've got brown bears, you've got black bears, you've got wolves. It's an incredible, usually week-long itinerary where your camera comes out at dawn and doesn't go away until dusk.
18: Now, you have an option. You can take the big ships out of Seattle or Vancouver, or you can fly into Alaska and take a smaller ship, and you've got the option of going sort of the backpacker route on the state ferries. Can you,
13: absolutely,
18: just in a nutshell, compare the three? Because to me, those are the three ways to do it, I think.
13: I mean, everybody knows about the classic Inside Passage cruise that you mentioned. You know, you leave out of Vancouver or Seattle, you're on a big ship, you've got a lot of people, you've got a very strict itinerary. You might stop in a few of the bigger towns like Ketchikan, Skagway, Juneau. Another option is a lot of the European companies and, you know, companies like National Geographic will send out a smaller boat with 30 or 40 or 50 people on board. They'll have a special naturalist on board who will describe everything you see. And if you want to stop somewhere for a longer period of time or maybe go kayaking or do something special, there's more flexibility in the itinerary. The third choice, which is the one I followed when I got to Alaska, is there's a thing called the Alaska Marine Ferry System, which is essentially Alaska's Greyhound, because Alaska has so few roads because of its crazy size and crazy topography. You can get all along the Alaska coast from the state border near Ketchikan all the way out to the Aleutian Islands and Dutch Harbor, going from town to town on these marine ferries. And that's how people move large things like cars and trucks as well as themselves from, you know, say if you're bringing a car from Seattle out to Anchorage or Homer or a place like that, you can take it on the marine ferry.
18: Now, one thing that's kind of fundamental to experiencing Alaska, I would think, is probably 90% of the tourists go there and they go to towns that have sort of not sold out to the cruise ships, but allowed cruise ships to really shape their local economies. I would think a little town like Sitka that has all the cruise ships, these 3,000 people on the ship stopping by every day. What's the negative impact of these huge cruise ships on small towns in Alaska? And do some towns actually choose not to take the money and to keep their soul?
13: An interesting case in point are the two towns at the top of the Lynn Canal, which is the fjord that reaches up to the end of the Inside Passage, almost where Alaska starts to bend from Canada out towards Siberia. Mm-hmm. Those two towns, one, Skagway, is a national park. It's an old gold mining town from 1899. Everything is really well preserved. And on a nice summer day, you might get five cruise ships pulling up at the dock. Mm-hmm. And
7: dumping 10,000 people into this small old West Main Street. When the day ends, they go back on the ship and they pull away. And you know, the population has gone from 1,000 to 11,000 and is back to 1,000 in time for dinner. Hmm. Just a few miles away is a town called Haines, which is an absolutely gorgeous town. They decided, I think about 15 years ago, that they didn't think they were getting the trade-off from cruise ship traffic that they wanted. And they said they were going to put a tax in. And the cruise ships instantly overnight said, okay, we're not going to Haines anymore. And you know what? Haines is absolutely delightful.
18: No regrets from Haines' point of view to be become invisible from a big cruise industry point of view.
7: Exactly, exactly. But they don't have that massive tourism T-shirt shop.
18: So kind of a tough choice, or not a tough choice, but it's an important choice for towns all over the world that happen to be blessed with a beautiful maritime setting. They have to kind of think, do I want the money from the cruising, given what that might do to the character of my town? This is Travel with Rick Steves. We're joined by Mark Adams, and Mark followed the 3,000-mile route of the famous Harriman Expedition of 1899 to see what's changed in Alaska and to learn the challenges and rewards today's residents of coastal Alaska face. His book is called The Tip of the Iceberg, and there's more on his website at markadamsbooks.com. Our phone number is 877-333-7425, and Vanessa's calling from Wilkesboro, North Carolina. Vanessa, thanks for your call.
3: Thank you. We took the Alaska Marine Ferry last August out of Bellingham, Washington. Took it as far as Juneau. It's just the best-kept secret for transportation in Alaska. It was absolutely fantastic. We are not luxury cruise-type people, but we wanted to see the beauty and scenery of Alaska.
18: So I understand it takes about 3 days to get to Alaska then on the ferry from Bellingham?
3: Yes. So you do have to plan for that. And it's not the fastest mode of transportation, but it is some of the most fantastic scenery you'll encounter. The sunsets, the sunrises, the wildlife, just really like old Alaska was or is. And on top of that, you get to mingle with the locals, as this is a major means of transportation that they use.
18: So I would imagine for some of the remote towns there up north of Vancouver Island and so on, this is their lifeline to the rest of the world.
7: That's exactly
3: absolutely
7: what it is. Vanessa, did you sleep in a room, or were you one of the people who got a tent and slept on the deck outside, as some people do?
3: We were not brave enough to sleep in tents, as some people did, or in a chair. We did get a stateroom. And, you know, the staterooms were quite nice. They were tiny and basic, but they were very clean bunk beds. And showers, it was great. And then the cafeteria was great food. I mean, variety, and, you know, it was nothing to complain about. And then, you know, it's not the entertainment that you would have on a cruise ship, but they did have a movie theater in which they would give you information about some of the little cities and building of the Alcan Highway, just very informative information.
18: Nice.
3: So it was wonderful.
18: You know, Vanessa, I live right here in Seattle, and it's just 3 days. It's probably much cheaper than a regular cruise. And as you said, you meet the locals, and you'll go to towns that are not inundated by the thousands of cruisers, but you'll go to towns where it's just really the milk run.
3: Absolutely. It was great. And if we'd had more time, we probably would have taken it even farther. But we wanted to explore a little further inland towards Denali.
18: Did you have a rental car at some of the places then?
3: Well, yes. What we did is we got off the ferry in Juneau, and then we flew from Juneau to Anchorage, and then we rented a car for the rest of Alaska, more of the inside area of Alaska.
18: All right. Well, thanks, Vanessa, for your report.
3: Well, thank you. And I'm a big fan. I've used your books on 2 trips to Europe, and you have never let me down. So thank you very much for that.
18: All right. Well, now you're inspiring me to go to Alaska. So happy travels. Thanks.
3: Absolutely. Please do.
18: Okay. So, Mark, Vanessa was talking about the ferry system. She rode the ferry from the lower 48 to the upper. Yep. And you can use that as a springboard to go even beyond, I suppose. Now, you took it from Juneau and went even further north, I understand.
7: I did. I went north to Haines and Skagway, and I went to Gustavus, which is the town at the lip of Glacier Bay National Park, which is absolutely phenomenal. You can take it to a little teeny tiny town called Yakutat, which is, by some reckoning, the most isolated town in America, certainly the most isolated coastal town in America, I would have to think. And then if you want, you can take it across the Gulf of Alaska to towns like Cordova
13: And
4: sounds just like an adventure.
13: Yeah, Valdez. I mean, you can take it, like I said, all the way to the beginning of the Aleutian Islands if you want.
18: Mark Adams writes about what he found along the Alaska Marine Highway in his book, Tip of the Iceberg. We have a link to his website and his earlier visits with us about his hike to Machu Picchu and his search for Atlantis. You'll find it with this week's show at ricksteves.com/radio. Your book, Tip of the Iceberg, it's retracing the historic route that Harriman did in 1899. Give us a quick little thumbnail of what he did and why you wanted to redo it 120 years later.
13: Well, you know, actually this book started not far from where you are in Pioneer Square in Seattle, where there's a totem pole. And being the ace reporter I am, I asked the National Park Ranger in his smoky bear hat who was standing there, what is this totem pole for? And he said, you know, in 1899, the original pole was brought here by some businessmen who were inspired by the Harriman Expedition. And I said, what is that? He said, oh, you never heard of that? Because that was the railroad tycoon, Edward Harriman, brought together some of America's most important naturalists like John Muir and George Bird Grinnell, took them on a boat off to Alaska for the whole summer, and they came back and, you know, had basically mapped the entire coast of Alaska. And I thought to myself, wait a minute, John Muir, the, like, you know, nature druid who founded the Sierra Club, what was he doing on a boat with E.H. Harriman, who's probably, you know, most famous for being name-dropped in Butch Cassidy and the Sundance Kid as the guy who's paying for them to be tracked down because he's got so much money. So the more I looked into it, the more I realized that, you know, this was one of the most important expeditions in conservation history. You know, the science they did, the discoveries they made were nice but nothing special. But the things they saw and documented and most importantly brought back to Washington, D.C. and explained to people like Theodore Roosevelt were absolutely crucial in setting aside huge swaths of Alaska that are still preserved to this day as the Tongass National Forest.
4: On their expedition were the founders of, do I understand, the founder of National Geographic and the founder of the Audubon Society plus John Muir?
13: A few of the founders of the National Geographic Society were there. A fellow named Henry Gannett was there.
4: You must have immersed yourself in Harriman's journals or whatever. Did he start out as an environmentalist or did it even have an impact on him? Because I can imagine back then you would have just been awestruck by the wonder and the grandeur of nature.
13: No, he started out, in fact, wanting to go to Alaska. One, because Alaska had become fashionable. Because John Muir had first gone up there 20 years earlier, written these beautiful travel dispatches that, you know, sort of set the west coast of the U.S. on fire, and companies started sending steamships up to look at the glaciers in the 1880s. So by 1899, when the Harriman expedition left Seattle, it had become a very fashionable thing for tourists to go up into the Inside Passage, sort of the way it is now.
4: When you think about what Harriman saw and then what you see today, the fragility and the preciousness of nature and the communities that live on it must have been quite impressive. What sort of impact did it have on you? What did you see that caused you to be more mindful of conservation and environmental concerns?
13: The thing that struck me when I first started looking at the Harriman expedition was that these guys like Muir and George Bird Grinnell had come back and said, you know, look, we think this is like a giant wilderness that is, you know, inexhaustible, but it's not. There are gold mining companies up there. There are, you know, fur seals being hunted to extinction. The salmon in Alaska, which Alaska is still famous for, are in, you know, grave danger of being hunted out because canning companies are up there just killing anything they can get their hands on.
4: In your book, you wrote about Shishmaref and this Alaska village.
13: Yeah. So what I realized was that in 1899, they had had these ecological pending disasters. And in 2016, when I departed for Alaska, the pending ecological disaster was, of course, climate change because the Arctic is heating up twice as fast as the lower 48. I ended up in a town called Shishmaref. And the way it worked out, the day I was leaving for Shishmaref, I believe, they voted to become what was called the world's first climate refugees. Because Shishmaref is sort of a sandy barrier island up near Nome, near the Arctic Circle. And it's eroding. You know, the storms are getting worse every year. The ice pack that protects them from these, you know, storms coming off the Bering Sea is getting thinner every year. They can't hunt on the ice anymore. And they've basically realized, you know, look, we've got to leave our ancestral island where we've lived for centuries and relocate to the mainland because of climate change.
4: Now, that's another thing related, Mark, to the struggles of Shishmaref is the actual potential new business brought about by climate change, because I guess while you were up there, the first luxury cruise ship through the ice-free Northwest Passage had just sailed. That's pretty historic, that not just an icebreaker, but a luxury cruise ship sailing over the north end of North America.
7: There was a ship called the Crystal Serenity, and they did. They planned the very first luxury cruise through the Northwest Passage, going from Nome up above through the islands of Canada, where 100 years ago, Roald Amundsen had needed to get through there with a dog sled in the summer. Mm-hmm. And they thought they were going to need an icebreaker to help them out just in case. They had no trouble whatsoever. Mm-hmm. And, you know, more ships, I think the first commercial ship just went through there. So, you know, the Northwest Passage that so many people died looking for in the 1700s and 1800s is on the verge of becoming a viable transportation possibility.
4: This is Travel with Rick Steves. We've been talking with Mark Adams. His book is Tip of the Iceberg, a fascinating story about a 3,000-mile journey around wild Alaska, the last great American frontier. When you were on your trip, what are some of the most rewarding sort of moments that you just think, yes, this is worth all the trouble and all the expense to get up here?
7: Well, you know, probably the craziest moment, which in retrospect is usually one of those things that seems like a great idea, was when I woke up on an island in the middle of Glacier Bay National Park, and my guide and I were the only people probably within 20 miles at that moment. And I saw the sunrise over the Grand Pacific Glacier, which leads all the way back into Canada, this huge white mass, and the sort of rosy light starts to come down the sides of the fjord onto the green water, which is shimmering, and there are these, you know, sea otters there poking their heads above the water. And you know, I'm sitting there with my copy of John Muir's Travels in Alaska and thinking, wow, what a moment this is. And then out of the corner of my eye, I see two brown bears. And they're looking at me, and I'm looking at them. And then they come a little bit closer, and then they come around, and they're going into our tents. And then my guide says, I think we need to get the heck out of here now. Grab all of our stuff, throw it in the kayak, and we're paddling for our lives.
4: Oh, my goodness. What a great trip. And Mark, thanks for sharing it with your book. This has been a great conversation with Mark Adams, the author of Tip of the Iceberg. Just to finish off the discussion, when you think about Harriman, you must have been traveling sort of parallel with him. What was an experience that really had a huge impact on Harriman that also had an impact on you, sort of a parallel experience that you both brought home as the takeaway for all of this exploration?
7: I mean, the thing that really struck me was being in Glacier Bay, which had been literally put on the map by John Muir in 1879. There were no charts of Glacier Bay up before that because the glacier was withdrawing so quickly at that time. Being on a boat and going past where John Muir and Harriman and the rest of the team had stopped to visit this little stone cabin that John Muir had built there in 1890 at the foot of what was called Muir Glacier, the most famous glacier in Glacier Bay in 1899. Right after they left, Muir Glacier started to retreat, and in the last few decades, it has retreated really fast. And if you look at pictures from the Harriman expedition, it is this massive 200-foot-high, mile-wide wall of ice that is threatening to knock the ship over if too large of a chunk calves off. It doesn't even touch the water anymore. It's way up in the valley. Mm. It's just this little sliver of ice. And, you know, it's a reminder that these things are huge and they're majestic, but they are not by any means permanent.
4: And that's a poignant souvenir. Mark Adams, thanks so much, and continued best wishes with your writing and happy travels.
7: Thanks for having me.
4: Go to Alaska to be impressed by the natural world. In fact, evolutionary forces may be at work right now in your own backyard. Hear what biologists are noticing around the world next on Travel with Rick Steves.
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8: Hello, my name is Ilva. I live in Stockholm. I have a tongue twister for you. In the Swedish language, we have a sound that sounds like this. And the tongue twister sounds like this. Sju sjösjuka sjömän sköttes av sju sköna sjuksköterskor på det sjunkande skeppet Shanghai. Which means 7 seasick sailors are nursed by 7 beautiful nurses on the sinking ship of Shanghai. Sju sjösjuka sjömän sköttes av sju sköna sjuksköterskor på det sjunkande skeppet Shanghai.
4: You can see it in the world all around you. We humans are changing the wildlife and plants that share the spaces we inhabit. As an urban ecologist from the Netherlands, Menno Skelthausen has been noticing how such common things like the din of traffic, free-ranging cats and dogs, and especially our city's urban heat islands, are making crows, pigeons, blackbirds and wrens, even lizards, moths and spiders, have to adapt in some remarkable ways just to survive in the modern world. In his book, Darwin Comes to Town, Professor Skelthausen casts what some are calling a radical new light on the way we should think about evolution. He's here to tell us how it's happening, a lot faster than Charles Darwin ever expected, and often right before our eyes. Menno Skelthausen, welcome to Travel with Rick Steves.
20: Thank you, Rick.
4: This book you've written, it seems the purpose is to open our eyes to the wonders of a term I had never encountered before, HIREC, H-I-R-E-C, standing for Human-Induced Rapid Evolutionary Change. Can you explain this whole concept of HIREC to us?
20: Yeah, it's basically the evolutionary adaptation, so really a genetic change in wild animals and plants that are adapting, evolving to adapt to a human-dominated environment, which especially cities. And it turns out that this environment that we're creating and that animals and plants are living in cities is so different from what they're used to in the wild that these changes are happening very quickly, and sometimes in a matter of years or sometimes decades, so that we can actually observe these evolutionary changes taking place, whereas for a long time people have thought that evolution was too slow a process to observe.
4: That's interesting, because I was just thinking, I thought it would be over like scores of generations, but I'm thinking in terms of human generations, which would be decades long each, whereas when you think of a moth or a spider, their lifespans are so tiny, so you could have scores of generations in 1 or 2 years, couldn't you?
20: Yeah, that's one of the reasons why many organisms can evolve so fast, this short generation time, which is basically sort of the evolutionary clock speed, you could say. It's that every generation, you see the effect of the natural selection that took place in the generation before. So if those generations are short, the evolutionary changes can also succeed each other very quickly, like insects and many weeds, which have multiple generations per year, they can evolve pretty fast.
4: So if my thumb is going to get more use because I have a smartphone and my grandmother didn't have a smartphone, and I use my thumb all the time with my smartphone, over 50 generations, I'll get a bigger and more adept thumb. Is that kind of how evolution works? Is it on the way to getting bigger and better?
20: No, not necessarily. It's going to get bigger and better under the circumstances, and only

0: going to get bigger and better under the circumstances, and only if you're using your smartphone better will help you survive better than your grandmother, or make you have more children.
1: Oh, I see.
0: Which may be true, but of course you need some way for this to translate.
1: Okay.
0: Then that gene needs to spread in the population, and it can only spread if having that particular type of thumb makes you survive or makes you reproduce more successfully than other people.
1: So an animal in the jungle that has good peripheral vision is less likely to be captured by its predator, and therefore because of evolution, they'll get a better peripheral vision.
0: That's the essence of evolution. And to go on that example, in a city, this may actually not always be the case, because a lot of birds, for example, die at the moment because they hit windows, glass windows, for which peripheral vision is not so important, but rather being able to focus straight ahead. And there are some birds which have very good peripheral vision, but very poor straight ahead vision. And those are the ones that are dying against glass windows. So you could even imagine that vision is something that would evolve differently in cities compared to jungles.
1: Now, the classic example of a species adapting to a changing environment is something I remember reading about back when I was in college. These moths back in England in the 19th century during the Industrial Revolution, as the pollution made the terrain more covered with soot or whatever, the moths became darker. Is that right? And then when England got over its pollution, those same moths evolved in the other direction to go white again?
0: Yeah, and that's a classic textbook case of rapid evolution, even though it's involved only a single gene. There was just a single factor on these moth chromosomes that made their wings turn dark. But that single gene spread throughout the species across England, across mainland Europe, as pollution in the 19th century became prevalent. And indeed, as you say, in the 1950s, 1960s, these regulations for cleaner air were introduced and the pollution disappeared. And then the white moths had an advantage again, because the trees on which they rest became lighter colored again, and they were better camouflaged again on this lighter color, in the same way that the dark-winged ones were better camouflaged against the sooty trees during the height of the Industrial Revolution. All over the world, in cities and other human-altered environments, animals and plants are evolving all the time. They can evolve back and forth as conditions change, or can evolve in different direction. It's also not true that evolution will necessarily always continue to work in the same direction. It works one generation at a time. So it can, if the conditions change, it can go into a different direction again. That's the nice thing about evolution. It's such a dynamic process.
1: That's kind of the breakthrough of your study, is that it's happening faster than we realize, and we can actually shape the direction that things are evolving if we do it thoughtfully.
0: Yeah, in theory, that's one of the things I say in my book, that we could change the way cities are planned. We could generate green spaces in the city in such a way that we can actually enhance this process of animals and plants adapting to cities.
1: Menno Skilthausen is a professor of evolutionary biology at Leiden University in the Netherlands. He explores how humans are influencing natural selection in his book, Darwin Comes to Town: How the Urban Jungle Drives Evolution. His latest title is The Urban Naturalist: How to Make the City Your Scientific Playground, and it's published by MIT Press. We have more with Menno with this week's show at ricksteves.com/radio. Menno, in your book, you make it really clear that human beings are not just another species. We are the super species. It's like no other single species has ever been anywhere near so dominant.
0: Yeah, like you say, it's really, we tend to be very depressed about the impact that humans have on the Earth at the moment. But in a more objective way, it's also a very exciting time, because we're really living in a very historic moment of the history of life on Earth. It's never before has a single species been able to dominate the Earth's environment so drastically as we are.
1: Now, when I've flown across vast, spaces and looked down at the world from an airplane, the environmentalist in me kind of goes, well, thank goodness these urban landscapes are just a little rash breaking out in a few spots here and there. But in your book, you wrote that by 2030, 10% of the land mass will be urbanized, and much more will be affected by humans if you consider farmland and pasture. I mean, that's remarkable, isn't it, that such a substantial percent of the land on this planet will actually be covered in concrete or fenced by human beings?
0: Yeah, cities are

0: no longer just a small marginal biologically uninteresting part of the world. If ecosystems and biodiversity want to survive, they're going to have to live in cities because it's going to be a major natural habitat in its own right. I mean, we don't think of it as a natural habitat, but it is a place where humans concentrate food and all kinds of other resources, which could be an opportunity for many animals and plants to find a new niche in this new environment.
1: You talk about cities having their own climate and their own environment, these urban heat islands and so on. What are some of the things in a city that are causing this evolution?
0: Of course, not every species can live in cities, but the ones that do, they often find a lot of food. Humans bring in a lot of food and a lot of opportunity into their cities, and there are animals and plants that benefit from this, but they need to adapt because the conditions, it's really an extreme environment. The conditions in cities are very different from natural environments. Like you say, the urban heat islands, it's the heat gets trapped in big cities. The concrete and the steel and the glass, they absorb solar radiation and then slowly radiate it out at night. So it can be more than 10 degrees centigrade hotter in the city center, and to adapt to those higher temperatures is one thing that you see happening in urban species.
1: There's a fun example in your book about mosquitoes, and if I'm a mosquito, you know, and my grandma was living on bird blood, I find myself in London and it's warmer down in the underground and in the metro, and I realize, oh, it's just full of human beings, walking banquets, if you like, to suck on human blood. And an actual new species of mosquito would inhabit the London Underground.
0: Yeah, and that's exactly what's happened. Oh. This is the London Underground mosquito, Culex molestus, which has evolved not only in the London Underground, but in cellars and subway tubes and basements all over the world. And it has branched off. It has descended from, and probably quite recently in the last few hundred years, and maybe a few thousand years, but at least during the time that people have been building these structures, it has descended from an ancestral species of mosquito that lived above ground and that was feeding on birds. And this underground mosquito that feeds on humans is very different, not only in the fact that it feeds on human blood, but also in the way it mates and the way its life cycle is constructed, as you say, underground in subways. It's warm the year round. There's food the year round. So that those underground mosquitoes have evolved into a separate species thanks to us.
1: What's another example of a creature that has adapted to a city?
0: Well, one of my favorite examples is, because it's one of the most striking ones, is the European blackbird, which is not related to the American blackbird. It's actually closely related to the American robin. So the European blackbird was one of the first birds to colonize cities already very early in the 19th century. It started colonizing Rome and some cities in Germany. Even though it was normally a very shy forest bird, it set up camp in the cities, and it has been doing that ever since. So now you find them in cities all over Europe and even in Asia and in islands on the Atlantic. And because they have started colonizing cities so early on, this is a process that's been going on for more than 200 years, they have evolved in all kinds of ways, probably in many different places of their chromosomes. There are differences now. For example, they have shorter beaks, probably because they feed on human food. They don't have to probe deep into the grass to get worms. Mm-hmm. They sing at a higher pitch because of the traffic noise that they have to rise above. And for the same reason, they sing very early in the morning, in the middle of the night, whereas a forest blackbird would never do that. They don't migrate anymore because there's food available the year round. They are less stressed. And all these differences are genetic. We have found genes that are responsible for all those differences.
1: This is Travel with Rick Steves. We're talking with Menno Skilthausen. His book is Darwin Comes to Town, How the Urban Jungle Drives Evolution. And Menno, when I was reading your book, you're a biologist. A biologist, you'd think, would not really like urban blight. But you wrote that what you enjoy about the urban situation is not the well-organized part, but the grimy, organic fabric of the city, revealed in forgotten corners where the threadbare carpet of culture gives way. The city's underbelly, where the artificial and the natural meet and engage in ecological relations. What do you mean by ecological relations? It just sounds exciting.
0: Like I said, the city provides a lot of food and opportunities for wildlife, and at the same time, that wildlife itself comes from all over the world. For example, when you're walking on the streets in a city, you might see some city pigeons, which are originally from Southern Europe. You might see some grove snails, which are originally from Northern Europe. You might see species from Asia. You might see species from different parts of North America. These are all brought in by things like garden centers and the pet trade and simply accidentally introduced.
1: You even write how a fungus spreads to the bathrooms around the world by the toiletry kits of tourists.
0: Yeah. Orobasidium, those are those orange moles that you can sometimes find in bathrooms. That's a single species that lives all over the world now.
1: Brought by travelers with their toiletry kits.
0: Yeah, we're often, people try to persuade me and other people to attach some sort of value to right. What's happening. And to me, whether, you know, it's an exotic species or a native species, to me doesn't really matter too much.
1: Right.
0: If it's doing its ecological job, then that's good enough for me.
1: And when you see a bird nest made out of cigarette butts or plastic strips, what do you think?
0: I think those are the successful birds. Those are the ones that have been able to adapt to local conditions where maybe there are no twigs available, but there are cigarette butts which actually have insecticide which help make their nests be much more healthy because it kills the mites and the fleas. Or a bird that has just chosen some plastic instead of twigs. To us, it seems very sad and unnatural, but as long as those birds can raise their young in those artificial nests, to them, it's fine. It's success.
1: So what is your summation here? You've gained an understanding of the power of evolution and the relentless adaptability of the living world. So what?
0: Well, I think it's very important for us to be aware of this because it is such a crucial natural process that we often think is something that's happening far away over long periods of time. We don't see evolution as something that you can observe in your backyard, but you can, and it goes fast and it happens everywhere and all the time. And we can actually, as non-biologists, even participate in studying this process. There are such wonderful citizen science projects nowadays where you can upload pictures and scientists can use those images to see how species are evolving in different cities all over the world. So that's really my vision for the future of having ordinary people who are doing citizen science simply because they enjoy it, really contributing to scientific research.
1: So are you saying that we could be considering that our urban spaces are also homes for animals and designing our future cities with that in mind? Is that actually something you could envision?
0: Yeah, there are different ways in which we could design our cities to help biodiversity and to help it evolve. For example, that's often in cities, there's a tendency to create corridors between different parks, and mm-hmm. This may be good for large animals, but for small animals, actually, it might be better to keep them isolated because we see that in cities, there's a lot of sort of local adaptation going on, mm-hmm. that the animals in parks are adapting to the local conditions of that mm-hmm. specific park. And if you connect those parks, then you may lose that process of local adaptation. That's one of the advices I give.
1: This is Travel with Rick Steves. We've been talking with Menno Skilthausen. His book is Darwin Comes to Town, How the Urban Jungle Drives Evolution. Menno, when I think about how humankind intersects with nature and the animal kingdom and the plant kingdom, I'm thinking climate change, I'm thinking invasive species, I'm thinking new diseases borne by insects that are showing up where they're not supposed to show up. There's a lot of negative challenges that come with, you know, this super species on the planet. With your teaching, I suppose some people could say, well, you're not blowing any whistle that we have any responsibility on this planet. You're just saying, this is an exciting ride. Let's know where it's going and ride it smartly. How do you answer that?
0: Yeah, I am saying that, but at the same time, I'm not saying that all biodiversity can survive in cities and that everything can adapt. The examples I'm giving in my book are success stories of animals and plants that have been able to survive in cities. But in addition, of course, there are many species which simply go extinct because they cannot adapt. And for those species, we still need these pristine areas. So, for example, I'm also another sort of citizen science project that I'm doing is called taxon expeditions, and we take non-biologists into the jungle and discover new species with them. And those are species which you can only really find in those pristine forests and in places where the human influence is minimal. And those species will not be able to survive in cities. So I think we, at the same time, we're still going to need a protected network of areas where the human influence is still very minimal.
1: Menno Skilthausen, author of Darwin Comes to Town, How the Urban Jungle Drives Evolution. Thank you so much for your work and sharing it so eloquently in your book.
0: My pleasure, Rick. Thank you very much.
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I'm Dr. Jimmy Stewart, professor of internal medicine and pediatrics at the University of Mississippi Medical Center. 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

I'm Dr. Jimmy Stewart. On the Original Southern Remedy, the doctor is always in and ready to take your questions about health care. 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

0: You're listening to The Original Southern Remedy. I'm Dr. Jimmy Stewart, professor of internal medicine and pediatrics at the University of Mississippi Medical Center. I'm not in the studio this morning, so we won't be taking your calls. Instead, we are re-airing some recent calls to the program. Do you have a question today? Send an email to remedy@mpbonline.org. Good morning, Dee.
1: Good morning. How are you?
0: Good. What's your question this morning?
1: I have been on atorvastatin.
0: Does that sound right?
1: Maybe that.
0: Yeah.
1: Yeah, it starts with an A.
0: Yeah, that's it. That's it.
1: Okay, and then more recently I was placed on rosuvastatin.
0: Yeah.
1: Because the first one made me have sore muscles or whatever.
0: Right.
1: I was sore everywhere. And the second one has made me sore as well. But about a month ago, I had an EKG. And then last week, I had an echo. And now I'm have a consult to see a cardiologist. I'm just wondering, should I try to find a statin that will not make me this way? Or how can I find out a statin that will help me?
0: Yeah, so there are very important drugs, particularly if you have known heart disease, right? So if you have blockage somewhere, or if you've got heart failure, they're very useful. But they're also useful in individuals who have a high enough risk of developing heart disease in helping prevent that. And they're pretty powerful drugs. Like they have a really marked decrease in the risk of cardiovascular disease. Now, they do have, a lot of people do have side effects. It's not the majority of people. It's actually a fairly low amount when you look at everybody on statins. Of muscle aches. Some individuals also have not just muscle aches, but muscle breakdown. And so your physician's probably checking you for all that. And, I've been using these since they came out, and I've only got a handful of patients that have had severe, reversible, side effects from those. But yeah, I probably would, just because you have, this is the thing about the statin group. So just because you have the muscle aches in with one of them, doesn't mean you're going to have it with another one. Unfortunately, there's not really a good way to predict that, without having to take a different one. Now, if you are just having muscle aches and the lab work looks fine, like you're not having muscle breakdown products in your blood, your liver enzymes look fine, then you can try a couple of other things. Some people have been able to stay on statins by trial and error, and maybe they find one. Some of them stick with one and they try taking it every other day, which works for them. And some people take coenzyme Q10. With it. So coenzyme Q10 is a natural enzyme. It's a cofactor enzyme that is in that same pathway. And in some people, they have their symptoms go away just by taking that once a day. So I'd talk to your physician about that. Now, if you can't tolerate it and your risk is really high, there may be some other options for you that can help protect you. There's an older medication called Zetia, which we know will decrease cholesterol. It doesn't quite have the same outcomes data to protect you from heart attack and stroke as the statins do, but it is a very good, cholesterol medication with very few side effects. The other thing is there are some newer medications that are very effective and don't have those side effects. That are available through a cardiologist. The problem there is, so if you're going to a cardiologist, they're going to know this. And the only problem with those medications are a lot of them are injectable medications and a lot of them are expensive. But it does, depending on what you've already done in your insurance, you can have that conversation with them and they're going to have, sort of a pathway for things to do to try to reduce your risk. Keep in mind, it's not just statins, it's other things too. So just depending on what your condition is, and usually when somebody's ordering an echo, they're looking at the function of the heart, how it contracts, and they're also looking at the architecture of the heart, like the valves and the diameter of the wall of the heart. And EKG is the electrical activity of the heart. And then sometimes they'll look at it with a cardiac catheterization, which is looking at mainly the blood flow within vessels, in individual vessels,
1: right.
0: And that's something that they can do something with while they're there. But they're going to know all the different medications that you may or may not need and options that you have and help you navigate that process.
1: Well, let me just ask you, I got the results of the echocardiogram.
0: Yeah.
1: Echo.
0: Uh-huh.
1: And they were letting me know that all the valves look pretty good, but it also said that I have a worsening diastolic dysfunction.
0: Yes, yeah.
1: And I'm wondering if the statin is really needed for those kind of things.
0: Yes, so a diastolic dysfunction really has to do with how compliant your heart is. In other words, how your heart tissue relaxes, so it can, in some ways, it's too stiff. That typically goes along with things like hypertension for long periods of time. So it's important to control your blood pressure. At least below 130 over 80, if you have, if it looks like your heart's sort of stiff like that. But back to your question, as part of the regimen, that a statin would be, in most cases, beneficial for you, but it's not the only thing. It's even more important in that setting to have good blood pressure control.
1: Oh,

0: Good morning, Dennis. What's your question this morning?
1: My graduate school advisor that I've known for a long, long time, about 2 weeks ago, I had a regular conversation with him, and everything seemed fine, and then he developed a very bad cough and got medication, and the medication immediately brought him into a state of complete loss of memory and extreme Alzheimer's, and he died last night. And I was wondering what the relationship between the medication and his conditions are.
0: Huh. So do you know what medication that he was prescribed or given?
1: No, I do not. The only other thing I can say is that a couple of years ago, he had developed a problem after having a shot of whiskey or something, and that caused his problems then, but not severely, and so he was told not ever to drink with his current medications because of the complications.
0: Yeah. Now, there's always a chance that an additional medication, it sounds like he may have had some other things brewing in the background. Usually, an accelerated course of dementia that quick is usually associated with something that's been going on, or if it's an acute event like a stroke that can cause that. So and this is not looking at any of his, medical problems or anything. My best bet is that he had other things going on, and maybe this medication had a side effect that sort of tipped him over the edge. But there are many different things that are prescribed for a cough. Some of them are antitussives. Some of them help to break up mucus. There's just a lot of different things that even Phenergan, which is an antiemetic, it's an anti-nausea medication, sometimes is given. It's just impossible to know exactly what was going on. And sometimes, unfortunately, you don't. But on the front end, you want to be careful, about giving medications that either interfere with a person's medications that they're taking or that don't have a potential side effect. And in elderly people, there's something called Beers criteria. That's not like a beer that you drink. It's a little bit different. But basically, there's a list of medications that we know as you get older, even if you tolerated those medications when you were younger, you really should look at avoiding those as much as possible just because of side effects as our bodies age, and they're less effective and have a lot more side effects. So,
1: he died last night.
0: Yeah. And that's unfortunate. But without knowing more, I really can't comment on what the process was or even if it was something from the medication. It's also possible that there was something else going on that was causing the cough that put him in that position where he died. So, and again, it's detective work, and without having all the evidence, it's really hard for me to comment one way or another what exactly was happening.
1: Should a step of autopsy be performed?
0: So an autopsy, there's a couple of things that legally autopsies need to have to be, or at least the coroner in the state of Mississippi will have the option with doing them. One is if you die within 24 hours of being admitted to the hospital. One is if you die at home. And, of course, there's lots of other, small things in there that you can do that. A family can request an autopsy in certain situations, but they're not automatically done unless it's legally, the coroner thinks that they need to do that. But one of the things that they are useful is in a situation where you don't quite know what was going on. Now, the doctors taking care of him may have more information, and it may be clearer to them what was going on without an autopsy.

0: Let's go to Gwen from Holly Springs. Good morning, Gwen.
1: Hey, I have a friend who has a BiPAP or a CPAP, but she won't use it because she says it makes her mouth too dry. Is there anything she can do about that?
0: Yeah, now some of them don't have, like the newest ones have a reservoir of water that you fill it up with sterile water, and that keeps the humidity high enough. So I don't know if it, particularly if it's an older one, that I would make sure that it does have a humidification setting on that, or the ability to do that. And if it doesn't, that might be the easiest fix. The other thing is, I know a lot of people either, you know, take a drink of water right before bed or something like that to keep it a little bit more hydrated. But the biggest thing is that the air that it's forcing into your, or the pressure that's forcing into your nose or mouth or both, it needs to be humidified. So that's the biggest thing. The other thing that you could try is doing a humidifier in the room, but that's because CPAP is a closed system. It's not probably not going to help too much.
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1: Mississippi is a place of deep roots, where every story matters and every voice can be heard. 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
0: I'm Dr. Jimmy Stewart. On the original Southern Remedy, the doctor is always in and ready to take your questions about health care. 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

0: I'm Dr. Jimmy Stewart, professor of pediatrics and internal medicine at the University of Mississippi Medical Center. This is the original Southern Remedy. I am not in the studio this morning, so we aren't taking phone calls. This hour, you'll hear some recent phone calls to the program. If you have a question, email me at remedy@mpbonline.org. Let's go to John from Vicksburg. Good morning, John.
1: I have severe ringing in my ears, and I feel like my head is as when you're swimming, that you're underwater. It feels like your head is in a vise. But this ringing in my ears, it started within the last year, and I just keep thinking it'll go away. It sounds like a bunch of crickets at night.
0: Gotcha. Yeah, so that is...
1: What can I do for that?
0: Yeah. John, have you seen like an ear, nose, and throat doctor, or are you still just sort of bearing with it for right now?
1: I have been bearing with it right now, old and stubborn, I guess.
0: Okay. Let me take a stab at this. So as we get older, maybe not old, but older, as we get older, there are certain things that can happen to different parts of the body and certain areas of the body that are affected more than others. For instance, sense of smell as we get older, those little nerve endings in our nose are very susceptible to damage over time. And it's not uncommon as we get older up into our seventh and eighth decades of life that we could lose that. The same thing can be said with our inner ear. And your inner ear does two different things. I'm not talking about the thing you can see just looking down the canal. It's on the other side of the eardrum. And that inner ear portion does two things. Number one, it allows us to hear, and there are certain specialized cells that pick up, that transmit those vibrations that we hear into the impulses, feeds those to the brain's hearing center, and interprets that. Well, there can be damage to that over time. If you listen or you're exposed to loud noises repetitively over time, you can do damage to that. Sometimes you can do damage. A lot of people that they may have a concussion, like, you know, our veterans that were in areas that had loud explosions, they damaged that portion of their ear and had permanent hearing loss. But there's also other things that can happen over time to that, like chronic infections, even if it's just a viral infection that you may not be aware of when it happens, but the damage is cumulative after that. So hearing loss is one thing. And with hearing loss, you can have extra sounds. If you think about it, you know, it's just like a receiver or on your radio. If there's a problem with how it's transmitting that sound, sometimes you can get either static or you can get extra sounds that are in there, like high pitched sounds. And you mentioned sort of sounds like crickets. That's probably from the damage to those cells, and they're producing an impulse to your brain that your brain is interpreting to sound like that. So that's one thing. The other thing they do is they help with balance about where we are in space. I don't mean outer space, but like, are we oriented where we're sitting up? Are we laying down? Are we turning to the left, to the right? And they have little gyroscopes in there, sort of similar to what is in airplanes or in spaceships. So there's these system of three different circles. We call them the semicircular canals. They're filled with fluid. They have little hairs in there. And no joke, there are things called otoliths, which are little bitty rocks, basically, that move around in those and in that fluid. So if you think about, you know, as you turn, you cause that fluid to turn, and those little rocks in there, they really small, but they bump up against those hairs and it tells your body where you are. Well, because it's in the same area as the cells that process hearing, any kind of damage to that area can also affect that. So patients frequently can have hearing loss or a change in their hearing to where they have constant ringing or they're hearing other sounds. And then it's also common for them to complain of sudden movements. They feel like they're swimming underneath the water. They feel like a fullness. So the person you need to see is an ear, nose, and throat specialist. And they're going to need to do a couple of different things. Number one, they're going to look in your ear because you can see through the eardrum to this area. It's like a little window if you're looking through there, and they may can see some things that they can do just from that. The other thing that they can do is they can do some hearing testing to see if you have any hearing loss. And there are a couple of conditions that are treatable with medications and sometimes surgeries, which are, have gotten incredibly better than they were 30 years ago. My grandmother actually had one of these, or considered having one of these surgeries at the time, and was sort of scared of it, but they've gotten a lot better now and a lot safer and a lot more precise with it. But particularly for things like Meniere's disease, which is hearing loss that is complicated by ringing in your ears and sometimes the vertigo component that feels like the room spinning. There's also some other medications that they can give you that might help with that. But that's the person you probably need to get referred to, is an the long word is otolaryngologist. So you might see that on there too, or ENT, ear, nose, and throat specialist. But that's you've probably had some cumulative damage from whatever that's happened to your ears, and I wouldn't put it off because it's obviously it's bothering you. So I'm gonna push you in the direction of getting checked out. How about that, John?
1: All right, Dr. Jimmy. I appreciate your help. Thank you, sir.
0: Yes, sir. Thank you for calling. With a lot of my patients, particularly my older patients, constipation is a big problem. And I have a lot of patients that come to see me, and it tends not to be a primary concern, but sort of a secondary concern. But boy, it can be one that really interferes with your daily living. And it is fairly common in the elderly, and there's a lot of things that could be causing that. One of the most common things is just not getting enough water into your system. And the way our colon works, that's the lower portion of our GI tract, is that it absorbs a lot of the water in the stool at that point that it's delivered to it, and electrolytes, and it pulls that back into the bloodstream. So if that's not happening, if you don't have enough water that you're drinking daily, then that can lead to it. But there's lots of other things that could be sort of a side effect. It is constipation. One of them is medications, too. And then thyroid problems can certainly cause that. So there's a lot of different reasons why you might have that. And if you are elderly, don't blow that off and just say, well, everybody has constipation to some extent, I'm just not going to worry about it too much. Because there can be some other things that might be causing problems, such as partial obstructions, particularly if you're having problems to the point of you're vomiting or you can't keep anything down, period, then you may need some further testing and need to see a physician about that. But common problem has lots of different causes and can be fairly easy to prevent constipation, particularly the sort of the slow transit constipation. Or I mentioned one way is to drink more fluids or water, as long as that's not interfering with other medical conditions that you have. Eating more fiber helps to sort of bulk up the fecal materials in your intestine. It helps it to move along a lot better. So foods with insoluble fiber in it, that's fiber that you can't absorb into your body, that's really important to eat. And an easy way to do that, you can look for that on food labels and look it up on the internet, but honestly, if you think about it, foods that are stringy and that you have to chew up more, that's going to have more fiber in it, and probably fiber that you can't absorb through your body, and it's going to allow that to transit out as it should. So think about that if you're having constipation. But if it's getting to the point where it's pretty persistent, you might want to go see your physician. They may want to do some testing and maybe some further studies to see what the cause is. Good morning, Hope.
2: Hi, how are you?
0: Good. Thanks for calling.
2: Okay, so here's my question. The GLP-1 drugs.
0: Yeah.
2: The ones that come from the manufacturer are completely different than the ones they're manufacturing in a pharmacy. Can you tell me the reason we can't have them in Mississippi? What's wrong with the ones coming from the pharmacy?
0: The ones that are directly formulated in the pharmacy itself? Is that what you're talking about? Yeah. It's not as standardized. That's the biggest thing. It's not as standardized a process. And, you know, a lot of that has to do with the delivery mechanism of those. And particularly the GLP-1s with injectables, you run the risk of contamination, and there's more, you know, if you're having it from one manufacturer, certainly there are lots of standardization of safety things that go on that are required that they go through in the manufacture of it. And then also, if you find something, you can sort of cut that process off so you can figure out, okay, what was contaminated. But that's the biggest things. It's this lack of standardization and then a safety issue with contamination of other things like bacteria in the process of making those. Go ahead. Mm-hmm.
2: Any of us that want to actually order it online, we're really running a high risk of getting sick.
0: A higher risk, yeah, I would say. It's just not, and I know the issues. You know, a lot of people are benefiting from these, and we've got a lot of good data out to 4 years now that they're very effective in, you know, both from a weight loss standpoint and a diabetic standpoint in treating those two conditions. They're also very protective against future heart-related comorbidities, so things like heart attack. So they're very effective, and that's one of the reasons why we now have about 1 in 8 Americans that are taking one of these classes of drugs for various things. Is there abuse of that in some ways? Yeah, probably in some small. I think that's another reason why a lot of people are trying to go outside the system. But if you can imagine, that's, you know, that's close to 20 million people. The last I looked, that's a rough estimate. Don't quote me on that completely, but that's a large number of people that are, you know, if you think about the doses of these with just even once a week dosing, it's still a lot of drug that needs to be manufactured. So I get it. And I've had patients that we've struggled with prior authorization from an insurance standpoint and the cost of it. And they are very effective medications. It's just, as with any medication, you do run a risk if you get it online or if you get it outside the country. You know, a lot of other medications that people want. I'll use sildenafil or Viagra as an example, too. You know, sure, you can get it through Canada or other means, but you always run the risk of those two things. Are you getting what you're paying for with the dose? And then is there going to be a problem with contamination that's not regulated through the other channels? So it is a risk that you take. You're listening to The Original Southern Remedy. I'm Dr. Jimmy Stewart, but I'm not in the studio this morning. We are replaying recent calls to the program.

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0: This is Southern Remedy on MPB Think Radio. I'm Dr. Jimmy Stewart, professor of internal medicine and pediatrics at the University of Mississippi Medical Center. It's a best of program today since I'm not in the studio. 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Let's go to Dwayne from Gulfport. Good morning, Dwayne.
1: Yeah, so I'd like for you to discuss, or even contrast, if you like, however you want to discuss it, the challenges of like the skinny diabetic. Like it's a term I've never really heard of before. But apparently skinny people can develop diabetes. And it's a little more difficult for that person because it's not associated with weight. And if you could talk about some of the treatment and or the challenges of treating that person who's a skinny diabetic.
0: Sure. Now, it is true, you know, first of all, let's back up. So diabetes has two main forms. There's a type 1 diabetes and type 2 diabetes. Type 1 diabetes is where your pancreas, which is a gland that sits below and behind your stomach, and it produces a number of things, but one of the things it produces is insulin, and insulin helps your body put blood sugar where it's supposed to go. So every cell in the body has an insulin receptor, and in the presence of insulin, all that blood sugar that floats around in your bloodstream goes into those cells when stimulated by that hormone, insulin. In type 1 diabetes, your pancreas is injured. Usually they think after having a viral illness about 6 to 8 weeks later, some people, not everybody, but some people will have an autoimmune response to that, and they will destroy those cells that produce insulin, the beta cells, beta islet cells. And in that case, you just don't have enough insulin. So the treatment for type 1 diabetes is always giving more insulin. And those individuals, it's not, they may have any type of body size. So they may be, as you put it, skinny. They may be normal body size. They may be overweight. It doesn't really matter. The problem is they don't have enough insulin. And giving them insulin is the way to go. Like they have to have insulin for them to live. Type 2 diabetics, and largely now, particularly in the Western cultures and certainly in Mississippi, is the more numerous one. So most people with diabetes would have the type 2 diabetes. And in this case, your pancreas, the problem is, it's not that it's not making enough insulin. It's that the insulin, it's resistant. Your body is resistant to it. And it is most associated with increased obesity, so increased fat content in particular. It's also associated with having chronic diseases of hypertension and dyslipidemia. So we feel like there's some kind of interaction there. And in some cases, you don't have to have those other conditions when you have diabetes, but they are often travel together. And we think that it has to do with the effect of the fat tissue in your body that is causing your body to be resistant to insulin. Now, you can treat a type 2 diabetic with insulin, with injectable insulin, or you can treat them with medications or both. And the medications are, there are many different classes of medications that work a little bit differently to help overcome that insulin resistance. So type 2 diabetics can also, most commonly, they are overweight or obese if they have type 2 diabetes, but they don't have to be, particularly in families that have a strong genetic component. Now, we treat it exactly the same, except we don't say, obviously, to somebody who is a normal weight or underweight, hey, you need to lose weight, you have type 2 diabetes. We don't say that, of course, but the treatment's pretty much the same with the same types of medications. Physical activity, no matter what your weight, in type 2 diabetes will help, and the types of foods you eat will help. So with type 1, it's totally different, again, because that's a lack of the insulin. Type 2, you got plenty of insulin, at least initially. Your pancreas is just can't produce enough of it to keep up with that resistance. So Now, we don't use the term skinny or obese diabetes just because some families, and I have some individuals in my practice that, you know, they have it, everybody in their family's got diabetes, but they are not necessarily overweight or obese. But it's not that they're necessarily a different type. Now, there are, it's very, very rare, but there are some other types that have to do with the insulin receptor on cells being different. And there used to be something called mature onset diabetes of the young, or MODY, and then there's a couple of other ones where you have an insulin receptor that's just a little faulty. But that's a red herring and totally different. But they tend to be treated more like a blend of both type 1 and type 2. But I hope that to me, terms like that aren't very useful because anybody can have any kind of body habitus with diabetes, particularly with type 2. We just wouldn't say, you know, if you're overweight or obese, we'd say losing weight is probably going to help your body to deal with this with type 2 diabetes. But if you're normal weight, certainly we wouldn't say that.

0: from Olive Branch. Good morning.
1: I had a fall, must have been Monday, weed eating in the yard.
0: Okay.
1: And I stumbled and fell on my left side to break the fall. I didn't go to the emergency room that day. I said I would probably go in and take a shower and then try to relax a little bit to give my body a chance to kind of rejuvenate. So my question is, what is your suggestion for the swelling that's going to come behind it? Because right now I have some swelling, and I have some inflammation going on as well.
0: Yeah, so that's and you said how long ago was this?
1: Monday.
0: Okay, so a couple of days now. Yeah, so anytime you fall like that, there's a number of structures that you could injure. Most of the time, and particularly, I'm glad you described, we call things like what's the mechanism of injury? In other words, what happened to cause the injury? And depending on the force that's involved, you can have different things that happen. And if you fall down, if you stumble and fall when you're walking, particularly outside, and sometimes you'll fall on something, there's a big range of things that could happen. You can, you know, at the very least have a little bit of bruising or maybe a pulled muscle in the area, particularly on your chest wall. There can be a rib fracture that sometimes can occur depending on how you fall. And sometimes I've been fooled by those before. But usually those are things that are going to be, you know, sort of, you're going to know it when it happens. And if it develops sort of as a soreness over a couple of days, usually that's more of musculoskeletal type problems. Things that you can do to try to decrease that at this point would be things like taking ibuprofen or Aleve or Advil, if you can take that, if it's not interfering with anything else that's going on with you. Tylenol is fine too, but I find Advil and Aleve work a little bit better. Some people use heat, some people use a cold compress. It just sort of depends on what works. You might try either one of those. If there's significant swelling, I probably would lean more towards a cold compress. But if you're still having some swelling in the area and pain after about 3 or 4 days, that's the point where I would probably go get it checked out. You really can't diagnose, you really need somebody to lay hands on you just to see exactly what's going on based on their physical exam. And then also maybe, depending on, you know, what the physical exam shows, maybe getting some, at the very least, some x-rays just to make sure you don't have a broken rib or something like that. But those are the things I would suggest. Big red flags about when to get it seen quicker. If you're having trouble breathing or if you're having some sharp chest pain in the area, that might be something that you'd want to go see a physician a little bit sooner about. If it's a torn muscle or tendons or ligaments, those have to heal a little bit longer. So, next couple of weeks, you're probably going to be a little bit sore with something like that.

0: You've got mail.
1: So we have a question about increased fiber, particularly increasing fruit in the diet, but I'm experiencing gas and bloating. Fruit has a lot of sugars in it, and it can increase your fiber intake. However, it can lead to bloating in some people. So I would ease into it. If you're that person and you're like, you know what, I just am getting way too bloated, cut back on the amount of it and ease into that over time, and you'll probably notice that your those symptoms will decrease over time. But certainly fruit in the diet and vegetables are a great source of fiber, and I'd encourage anybody to try to increase that if that's one area that you think you can make an improvement on.
2: 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I'm Dr. Jimmy Stewart, but I'm not in the studio this morning. We are replaying recent calls to the program.
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0: I'm Dr. Jimmy Stewart. On the Original Southern Remedy, the doctor is always in and ready to take your questions about health care. You can email a question to remedy@mpbonline.org. 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I'm Dr. Jimmy Stewart, Professor of Internal Medicine and Pediatrics at the University of Mississippi Medical Center. I'm out this morning, so we won't be taking any phone calls. You can always email a question, send it to remedy@mpbonline.org. We're going to go to John from Ocean Springs. Good morning, John.
1: I have hereditary hemochromatosis that I've been dealing with for 20, 30 years, getting phlebotomies. Mm-hmm. And I'm a snowbird from Illinois, and I have a gastroenterologist, liver specialist there that put me on a 3 to 4 month, regardless, get your phlebotomy. And right now, my ferritin level's at 34, and the lady is a hematologist down here in Mississippi, and she recommends don't get it till your ferritin level reaches 45. So, and it hasn't, maybe 5-6 months get to 45. So I'm really kind of confused on what to do. I don't want to become anemic. And what do you think? Yeah. Now, first of all, I wanted to compliment you on such a understanding and calm, positive doctor I ever heard.
0: Oh, thank you, John. I appreciate that. Hemochromatosis, hereditary hemochromatosis. So that it sounds like you know a lot about it, which is great. If you whatever you have, it's always better if you get more information on it. For the rest of our listeners, that is a genetic defect in the way that our body metabolizes and handles iron. And we need iron for our hemoglobin molecules and our red blood cells. So that's the major way that we hold on to oxygen and are able to let go of oxygen to our tissues. So in humans and in most mammals, that's the system that we use. There are other animals that use different systems, like horseshoe crabs use copper as their substance that they use for the transfer of oxygen. Anyway, in individuals such as John mentioned, there's a genetic defect of how you handle that, and you can have iron build up. And when iron gets to certain levels in your body, it can be deposited in other tissues, mostly soft tissues like the liver. John mentioned that as, just to look for changes in the liver that would indicate that there's iron there. It can also be deposited in the pancreas. We talked about that earlier, or in the heart. So lots of different places, joints too. So people with hereditary hemochromatosis that's untreated can get pretty severe arthritis as well. So in order to treat it, this sounds almost medieval in some ways. One of the more effective ways of doing that is phlebotomy, or taking blood from a person regularly and discarding that. So you sort of get bled periodically. And the interesting thing is, this is the most common autosomal recessive disorder. To think about it, autosomal recessive disorder, genetic disorder in white populations. So it's anywhere from like 1 in 500 people. So it's fairly common for people, if you test, that have this. However, most of those people that test positive from a genetic standpoint are totally asymptomatic. Now, they may have, if you test their iron levels, which is not a routine thing that we test, particularly in males quite often, and ferritin was mentioned too by John, and that's one of the things that we look at as sort of an indicator of iron overload. That's not a usual test that you would get. But in the majority of these people, they do just fine. Like, their body adapts to that, and there's no main problems. But certain people do have problems, and if the ferritin's high enough, like you mentioned, some cutoffs. And honestly, John, I would have had to look those up. It sounds appropriate from a cutoff level. And we used to just phlebotomize everybody. There used to be one of our administrative assistants in our office used to have this, and would just go get, every couple of months, it would go get phlebotomized. We used to do that for everybody. What we know now is there are some people, depending on the level, that you can let it get to and you don't have to phlebotomize. And there are some complications from that. Long-term phlebotomy, you can just, you know, you would think as long as you've got enough iron, you're going to have enough red blood cells. But there are other things that determine that. We make about 1% of our red blood cells a day. We turn over 1% of those, and they last about 120 days. So every 3 months, you're sort of, 3 or 4 months, you're sort of turning over that those red blood cells in your body. And if you take off too much, it's harder for your body to do that, particularly as you get older. So just because they started you off on that, based on what I'm familiar with and the patients that I have that are seeing hematologists, that seems pretty comparable to what they're doing. As long as they're monitoring the ferritin levels for to see, you know, what that iron is, iron level is in your body. And then also the surveillance of predominantly your liver, but other organs as well, if you get symptoms. I think that sounds like a perfect way of treating it, where you know, just don't have to do that as much. But the key point is making sure you're monitoring those levels so you can know what to do. So I had a patient that came in earlier this week and asked, could they preemptively take something because they know that during big holidays like this, when you eat maybe a little bit off your diet, if you have hypertension or have diabetes or a couple other things, is there anything to do about increasing your medications during that time to control some of the side effects like lower extremity swelling or maybe your blood sugar going up? And generally speaking, you can do that. From the swelling standpoint, it's not really advised because a lot of the same medications we use, like diuretics, that's just a big class of medications that get fluid off of your lower extremities. Those can decrease your blood pressure as well, and it may be decreased a little bit too low. So taking those during or taking an extra dose of them during this time, unless your physician specifically has said, yes, that's okay, probably wouldn't do that. Now, diabetes is one that we oftentimes, depending on the diabetic medication, sometimes if you know you're going to eat more, then you might can adjust that. But some of the way that the medications work, that's not really going to be a good idea for some of them. If you're taking insulin, check with your physician about that just to make sure that that's okay, depending on what your blood sugar is. Always a good idea to adjust that based on what you're eating, your activity level, and what your blood sugar is. But again, that's something you want to discuss with your physician or whoever's following you for diabetes and not take that into your own hands unless you've been given some training on how to do that. But you can, you know, sort of anticipate those kinds of things. You know, a lot of people, if they get out and actually pick up a sport, I do see this a good bit in my patients who are diabetic and have high blood pressure. If they are a lot more active, if they're, you know, picked up a lot of things that they've been doing from a physical activity standpoint, oftentimes they can come off of medications. But again, you want to talk to your physician about that just to make sure that you're not doing something that's, because they may have you on that medication for multiple reasons. Good morning, Phil.
2: I was diagnosed last July with chronic lymphatic leukemia, CLL.
0: Yep.
2: Was brand new to me, but presently the oncologist recommends that I am a watch and wait mode. In other words, no treatment.
0: Right.
2: What can I do to mitigate or help along my white blood cell count?
0: Yeah, great question. So CLL is one of those cancers of the blood cells, and it's in the leukemias or lymphomas. And it is one that is, you could have that for 20, maybe 30 years and not have any problems. So it's one of the better ones to have as far as longevity. Unfortunately, there's not much you can do to sort of support those white blood cells. Now, what we just talked about living healthy, you know, choosing good stuff to eat, fruits and vegetables mostly, unprocessed foods, and getting regular physical activity can be very helpful in doing that. But it's not like you can sort of boost them in being a little bit more healthy. I certainly wouldn't pick up any bad habits like smoking, although that's not been linked very much to this, to my knowledge. But the biggest thing is just making sure that you're sort of watching and waiting, and somebody's looking at that over time. And again, I've had a lot of patients with CLL, and they've done really well for decades with the same type of regimen. I'm Dr. Jimmy Stewart, Professor of Internal Medicine and Pediatrics at the University of Mississippi Medical Center. Southern Remedy is a production of Mississippi Public Broadcasting Think Radio in partnership with the University of Mississippi Medical Center and is made possible thanks to the generous support from you and other listeners. 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
1: For Boonville and the northern counties, a mix of sunshine and clouds till afternoon. Then we should clear up a little bit, upper 80s. We might get a shower this evening, clear overnight, upper 60s, a few afternoon thunderstorms, and upper 80s on Monday. For Greenwood and the central counties, hot and humid, some showers and thunderstorms, 90 for the afternoon high. Overnight, clear and low 70s, more heat and humidity Monday, maybe an afternoon shower, low 90s. For Natchez and the southern and coastal areas, an afternoon thunderstorm possible, partly sunny and we're in the upper 80s, a few clouds overnight, upper 70s, scattered thunderstorms on Monday. I'm meteorologist Steve Hamilton. 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
2: For Boonville and the northern counties, a mix of sunshine and clouds till afternoon. Then we should clear up a little bit, upper 80s. We might get a shower this evening, clear overnight, upper 60s, a few afternoon thunderstorms, and upper 80s on Monday. For Greenwood and the central counties, hot and humid, some showers and thunderstorms, 90 for the afternoon high. Overnight, clear and low 70s, more heat and humidity Monday, maybe an afternoon shower, low 90s. For Natchez and the southern and coastal areas, an afternoon thunderstorm possible, partly sunny and we're in the upper 80s, a few clouds overnight, upper 70s, scattered thunderstorms on Monday. I'm meteorologist Steve Hamilton. 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
5: I'm Windsor Johnston with these headlines. President Trump has yet to announce whether he'll approve a proposed deal with Iran. Talks are continuing with disagreements remaining over sanctions, shipping routes, and Tehran's nuclear program. Defense Secretary Pete Hegseth says negotiations are making progress. At a summit in Singapore, he said discussions have been productive but offered no indication of when the president might make a decision. The U.S. military says it disabled a cargo ship in the Gulf of Oman that was allegedly attempting to breach the blockade of Iranian ports. Central Command says a missile struck the vessel's engine. I'm Windsor Johnston, NPR News in Washington.

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4: For Boonville and the northern counties, a mix of sunshine and clouds till afternoon. Then we should clear up a little bit, upper 80s. We might get a shower this evening, clear overnight, upper 60s, a few afternoon thunderstorms, and upper 80s on Monday. For Greenwood and the central counties, hot and humid, some showers and thunderstorms, 90 for the afternoon high. Overnight, clear and low 70s, more heat and humidity Monday, maybe an afternoon shower, low 90s. For Natchez and the southern and coastal areas, an afternoon thunderstorm possible, partly sunny and we're in the upper 80s, a few clouds overnight, upper 70s, scattered thunderstorms on Monday. I'm meteorologist Steve Hamilton. 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

0: 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Hi, it's Malcolm White here with Carol Palmer. 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
1: Live from NPR News in Washington, I'm Windsor Johnston. President Trump has yet to announce whether he'll approve a proposed agreement with Iran. Speaking on Fox News, Trump suggested a decision could come soon.
2: We're close to a very good deal, and if we can make it good, otherwise we just start up with the Department of War, as we call it. And it's been very successful. You saw Venezuela. It was a one-day win, and this is really a win already. We've defeated their military. Essentially defeated their military. I would rather get a deal because we can open the strait immediately upon signing.
1: Negotiators are working to resolve a number of key issues, including sanctions and Tehran's nuclear program. Meanwhile, tensions in the Persian Gulf remain high. The U.S. military says it fired a missile this weekend to disable a commercial ship that was headed toward an Iranian port. Israel has launched its deepest ground invasion into Lebanon in more than 25 years. NPR's Jana Raff reports the military captured a strategic mountain in the southern part of the country.
3: The last time Israeli forces were this far into Lebanon was in 2000, at the end of an 18-year occupation, when they withdrew amid fighting with Iran-backed Hezbollah. On Sunday, the Israeli military said it captured a mountaintop Crusader-era castle near the southern city of Nabatea. Last week, Lebanon's culture minister said the castle had suffered a direct hit from an Israeli strike. Israel has sent tanks and troops into Lebanon, as well as launching hundreds of strikes a day, according to UN peacekeepers. Hezbollah has fired back with a much smaller number of attacks on Israeli forces. It has recently deployed low-tech drones that Israel's prime minister has called a major threat. Jane Araf, NPR News, Beirut.
1: The Department of Health and Human Services has announced new efforts to treat Lyme disease. NPR's Sydney Lupkin reports the tick-borne illness affects millions of Americans each year.
4: Robert F. Kennedy Jr., who leads the Department of Health and Human Services, says the federal government is launching a new push for Lyme disease research. HHS will be funding innovation challenges. The winner of the LymeX Healthathon Innovation Sprint, for example, will win up to $2 million for perhaps repurposing existing drugs for Lyme disease. There's also a public education prize and an AI prize. Lyme disease affects millions of Americans, and symptoms can linger for reasons that aren't always understood. A National Academies of Science report published in 2025 points to a dearth of investment in Lyme treatment research. The contest could help with that, but it's not clear whether they will result in clinical studies. Kennedy says HHS will also work on combating alpha-Gal syndrome, a meat allergy associated with tick bites. Sydney Lupkin, NPR News.
1: This is NPR News in Washington. A sonic boom shook parts of the northeastern U.S. this weekend, including in Boston. NPR's Amy Held reports a fireball was seen in the skies.
5: Just after 2 p.m. on Saturday, it hit. Rattled, residents posted video to social media wondering where the boom came from. Turns out, some 40 miles above. A meteor, that's a space rock that enters our atmosphere and burns up in a fiery flash. NASA says this one appears to have fragmented above northeast Massachusetts and southeast New Hampshire. Meteors actually happen all the time. We just don't see them. Most of Earth is uninhabited. This one flashed over a densely populated area. Even rarer, it was visible midday. NASA says it came in at an estimated 75,000 miles per hour. When it broke up, it released the equivalent of 300 tons of TNT. The American Meteor Society says people reported sightings from Maryland to Montreal. Amy Held, NPR News.
1: Questions remained about what the entertainment lineup will end up looking like for this summer's America 250 celebration in the nation's capital. Several performers have already withdrawn from the event amid concerns that the festivities are becoming increasingly political. President Trump on Saturday said he'll step in as a headliner and replace portions of the program with a large rally-style event. Critics argue that's precisely the concern that prompted some artists to pull out of the events that are set to take place on the National Mall. I'm Windsor Johnston, NPR News in Washington.
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0: 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Malcolm White, Carol Palmer.
1: People might wonder what's up.
0: You think? It's International Lebanese Day here on MPB. But we got a couple of friends in the house. But Carol, how are you today?
1: Malcolm, I'm really, really good.
0: You're
1: thanks.
0: Good. That's important.
1: And you?
0: Great.
1: Did
0: great.
1: You cook this week?
0: Yeah, I did. But let me tell you something. I went to the Jackson Food and Wine Festival. We tried to get in last year and this year with our show to have it set up on grounds. We never could. This year I read they'd added a third day, so I said, well, I'm going down there and see what this is all about. So I read that it opens at 3 o'clock on Sunday afternoon. So I go down there, park my car, get in line, get up to the front. And like a 75-year-old, I've got a credit card in my hand. And the lady says, oh, no, sir, we don't take credit cards. You got to go online and buy a ticket. Wow. And I said, oh, okay.
1: It's modern now. So,
0: well, again, you know, so she says, step out of line and, you know, go look on our website and get yourself a ticket. So I do that, and it takes me a while. You know, first I get up at the Sante, I land on the Sante Wine Festival page. That's the wrong place.
2: The wrong joint.
0: So I find the right place. I scroll down. It's ticket for Friday, no. Ticket for Saturday, no. Ticket for Sunday. Ah, here we are. I click. Nothing happens. I click again. Nothing happens. I go back over, wait in line, get back up to the lady, and I said, I can't seem to make this work. She said, well, hold on just a minute. And she brings some guy over there, and she says, this guy's having a hard time buying a ticket. And he says, it's sold out.
3: Well, I hope you got in.
0: I did not. With that, I whirled about and went and got my car and went home.
2: Really?
0: So maybe next year, you know, maybe next year. All right, in Mississippi and throughout the South, Lebanese immigrants, they don't just bring the food. They have reshaped Southern cuisine, one kibbeh at a time. Today, we are talking Lebanese food and culture with two notable Mississippians of Lebanese heritage, Chef Alex Eaton, and Deep South Dining's own Lebanese breeze, Joe Sherman. Welcome, gentlemen, to the show.
2: Thank you.
3: Thanks
2: glad
3: for
2: to be
3: us.
2: Here. Thank you
3: all
2: very
3: right.
2: much.
0: We've been Carol and Joe
1: we plotted.
0: Have been working on this concept show for a while, so, yeah. Man, we're glad it landed today.
2: We are,
1: yeah,
2: too.
1: Well, we'll tell you, Malcolm, you're going to be away, and when you're away, Joe and Carol will play on the show. And so we started thinking about Alex, and we were texting each other for days, and to find out he's in Costa Rica.
2: It's a great place, but yes, you needed to be here. Yeah. His boys were surfing, all three of them.
0: Oh, okay.
4: All four of us.
2: Well, I didn't count you as
4: Mama well. Doesn't go.
0: Have you ever surfed before? Alex?
4: Yes, sir. We went okay. We're trying to surf every spring break until the oldest is a senior. So we went to Puerto Escondido, Mexico. And then the year before that, we went to Costa Rica.
0: Oh, cool.
4: So trying to hit up the top 10.
2: Great. That's awesome.
4: Finish in Thailand.
2: Good dad.
0: Finish
2: dad.
0: In Thailand. Okay.
1: Hey, sounds good.
0: Yeah, so... you know, I wanted to, before we dive deep into the Lebanese culture and food, I wanted to remind everybody that this coming Saturday, Friday and Saturday, are the Howe St. Patty's Parade and Festival all over downtown Jackson. Friday night will be at Cathead for the Stomp. Saturday, Children's Parade, Pep Parade, Adult Parade, After Party at Hallamau's and Martin's. A huge weekend to be in the capital city. Come on down. If you're interested in minutia, you can go to HowStPatty'sParade.com and dig through the details. But I wanted just to remind everybody, it is this weekend. We are the fourth Saturday in March. Last weekend was the Run the Rainbow, our highly successful run event. And once again, I think we had 1,800 runners.
1: Wow.
0: And all of this benefits Children's of Mississippi. And we start this week off on Wednesday. We will be at the hospital, at Children's of Mississippi, at the hospital, entertaining the kids with little, what we call a petite parade for the children. And we'll be there Wednesday morning showing, you know, bringing the parade to the children because so many of the children can't come to the parade. But put it on your calendars. Get out this weekend and support culture in the Bowl City. And I want to tell you, Alex, you've got a multitude of restaurants now, you know, in your portfolio. Your newest one, La Presa, is just opened in Highland Village across the courtyard from Aplos. And what a scene y'all have created there, my friend. I was in twice this week for lunch, twice. And love sitting out there in the open air and the salsa and chips and the guacamole and the shrimp tacos were all just fantastic. And what a great concept you got there.
4: Well, I appreciate it. Yeah, it's it really wasn't supposed to be something I was doing. The space became available. I threw out a deal that I didn't think Highland Village would take, and they took it. And all of a sudden, I was taking my eye off the Aplos ball and trying to figure out how to make cheese dip. Which it was the same. I would take my boys on vacation and try to cook them cheese dip every day, and I couldn't get it. I was really freaking out that I wasn't going to be able to figure out the cheese dip.
0: Okay.
4: But yeah, it's a high energy Tex-Mex. We're not trying to do anything. You know, it's the same kind of concept we had with Aplos. You know, we honor the Tex-Mex, and we're just adapting to what the people here wanted. You know, where you have to adapt to what the people that are coming to your restaurants are wanting. That's right. Or your business are wanting. So,
1: well, I got real tickled last night reading your email, because when we've been preparing for the show, I said, now how are we going to work in Tex-Mex into Lebanese? And you had the perfect answer. I was just fascinated.
4: So. Yeah. So, you know, I was, anytime you do something new in anything, you want to study about it. And I found this book that I didn't realize was going to really make all this come to fruition. I bought a book called The History of Tex-Mex, started reading it, and I wasn't getting a whole lot of recipes out of it. And I'm like, this, you know, thinking this book might be not worth reading. And then I started getting into the history, and I realized on about chapter 6 that it talked about the Lebanese and how all the operators in San Antonio were of Lebanese descent. And so it's the same thing with that it was with Aplos. They were getting here and they were you know, not cooking their food. We got here and we were merchants, and we you know, got into hospitality and clothing, and we started opening restaurants, but not cooking
2: our food.
4: We were originally coming here and cooking, you know, in Jackson, for instance, we were cooking redfish and things like that. And then in Texas, they were cooking Tex-Mex.
1: It was fascinating. And Joe, kind of set the table for us historically.
2: So,
1: like, when did your people come?
2: Well,
1: when
2: there was
1: did
2: y'all a, get there's over a lot there? Of turmoil in Lebanon. The Turks were causing a lot of problems. As a matter of fact, my uncle wrote a book about this, Dick, and it talks about the Turkish people coming into my grandmother's home at the time. She wasn't my grandmother, but that's where she lived, and taking the food off the table so that he could feed the troops and the people. But in about 1884, about 100. In the late 1800s, about 100,000 people decided we have to have a better life because of all the turmoil in Lebanon. So they embarked. They were going to start. They wanted to go to Australia, Brazil, Mexico, and the United States. So in 1884, Elias Fatu, F-A-T-T-O-U-H, not Fatu, the bread, but Fatu, and he was disembarked from. He came through the port of New Orleans, and he got on the dock, and he said to himself, how am I going to find somebody that knows that I'm Syrian, Lebanese, and find them? So the first thing he did is when he got off, he started yelling, Kibbe, Kibbe, Kibbe, Kibbe, until somebody knew what he was talking about. They approached him. They talked. They put him in business, and he became a peddler in Mississippi and Arkansas. And that was the first on record of a Lebanese coming into Mississippi, 1884.
1: Well, I read something about the pathway from peddlers. So peddlers were...
2: Yeah, my grandfather was a peddler. My grandfather was a peddler. He had five boys and a girl, and he would go door to door through Arkansas. He came through Mexico, And my grandmother came through Ellis Island. They got married in 1908 in Hattiesburg. Then they moved to Lake Village, Arkansas. And he was a peddler, and he pulled a wagon, and he was selling sheets, pillowcases, and things like that. Finally, the kid said, "Papa, why don't you get a horse?" He said, "Who's going to eat? You or the horse? Y'all both can't eat." So he was a peddler. And then all of my uncles, grocery stores, men's clothing store, shoe store, restaurant, lumber yard. So they were all merchants. They were all merchants. I tell the story of my dad. He had a grocery store. And in the grocery store, he had what we would call, I would call it a cardboard easel that was at the point of sale. So it was for point of sale, and they had these wallets on them, mm-hmm. and the wallets were a dollar. He'd had them two weeks. Hadn't sold the first one. So Dad said, "I got a great idea." He put a $5 bill in every one of them, marked them up to six, and sold out. So, you know, where there's a will, there's a way. So,
1: yeah, Joe, since your career has been in retail and sales and macro,
2: that's right,
1: carried the tradition. What about your family, Alex?
4: It's the exact same. My mom's side came through New Orleans, and they ended up in White Castle, Louisiana, so some Lebanese Cajuns, which was an interesting food. And then my grandfather's side came in through Ellis Island, and they opened fruit carts and vegetable carts off of High Street and Ferris Street, and ended up with a restaurant. He lived over by Cathead, I found out.
2: Really?
4: And then my grandfather and worked for S. N. Thomas Sons, and my great uncle was I. Upes of Canton, which was a clothing store. Yeah. But an interesting fact is when they came in through Ellis Island, they couldn't understand what they were saying. They were saying, "We are I. Upes, A-Y-O-U-B," and they ended up just slapping them with I-U-P-E, which there's no P in Arabic. So I actually went to Beirut, and I talked to a guy in Germany. And we got done talking. He looked a lot like me. And I introduced myself, and he said, "My name's Ayub." And so somehow I might have sat by my cousin on the plane to Germany.
2: So when my grandfather came over, my paternal grandfather, he came over, and his name was Deeb Charmoun, Charmoun. And they changed it to Sherman.
4: They changed their names all
2: up. So they came and changed, and so he goes by Dave Sherman. So that's how we got Sherman from Charmoun. Our spelling was very close to Shavit's in Clarksdale at the rest haven. The spelling of the word, yes.
0: All right, we're going to take a break. I'm going to remind our listeners that we are live from 4 to 5 every Monday on MPB Think Radio. You can live stream us on YouTube if you want to see, get a good look at Joe's hair today. It always looks really good. Today it's particularly poofed and looking sporty. If you want to talk to Joe or Alex, it's toll-free. It's 1-877-672-7464 if you want to add to the conversation about the Lebanese immigrants arriving here in our part of the world. 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

0: Welcome back to Deep South Dining, right here on MPB Think Radio. Malcolm White, Carol Palmer, Joe Sherman, the Lebanese Breeze.
1: I'm breezed on in.
0: And Brother Alex is also in the house.
1: That's right.
0: And we appreciate y'all joining us today. 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On the short break there, I got two texts, both saying that they thought they could get me in the wine and the wine and food festival next year.
1: I thought you meant today.
0: So, you know, I got a year to work this out. Maybe in year four, I'll actually get in the gate.
2: That's funny. Hey, I got a few texts myself. I've got that now. Here, this is random from Keith Fulcher, our good Lebanese friend who lives from Vicksburg, but lives in Hernando and has kept us up on a lot. He just wanted us to know that Carlos Slim, the wealthiest man in Mexico, is Lebanese. So
0: Carlos Slim.
2: So there you okay. go.
1: Very Lebanese name.
0: No doubt. Carlos. All right. So Joe, when you and I were before we went on the air, you and I were sitting out front, and we were talking a little bit about kibbe, and I told you that someone said to me that the measurement for the amount of olive oil they used in their kibbe was a thumbprint of olive oil. Alex, have you ever heard that expression?
3: That's how we served it. A bunch of thumbprints and fill them in.
0: Okay, so now Joe had his own take on this.
1: What we do is we make a cross
3: right.
1: with this part of the hand and this and pour the olive oil in there. And it kind of blesses the day, blesses the family. And whenever we make raw kibbe, the boys do it. So we got two crosses. Look like this highway size. We just need to add one more.
3: There was always some sort of design.
1: Yeah, always.
2: So this is for the raw kibbe.
1: Right, yes, ma'am. Right, exactly.
2: So you're both raw kibbe families?
3: Yes, ma'am.
1: Definitely.
3: Oh, yeah. Oh, I still make it for people by special request.
1: This raw kibbe right here was phenomenal. We ate our plate at this dinner he had, and we took, between us and Patrick Maloof, nobody had any left.
3: Those that love it, love it.
0: So, yeah,
3: and it's
0: and some people like it cooked or baked
1: or fried.
3: You always baked it the next day.
1: Yeah,
3: that's what we did. Right. Yeah. We'd finish up and then bake it that night and have it the rest of the week. So
2: well, you know, I remember. Don't you have your father's or grandfather's kibbe grinder?
1: I've got his meat grinder. I got my dad's meat grinder, 75 pounds, and it's not easy.
2: It's
1: to
2: not
1: move.
2: Easy.
1: It's
2: to
1: not
2: store.
1: Easy to move around or store exactly. And what's so funny is when it used to be in the storage room at the house. And every time somebody would ask my father where something was, he would say, it's under the meat grinder. It's above the meat grinder.
0: To the left of the meat grinder.
1: The meat grinder was the spot.
2: Okay, so Alex, tell the uninitiated out here in radio land, what is kibbe?
3: So kibbe is traditionally was probably made with goat or lamb.
1: Exactly.
3: But here in Mississippi, I don't know about y'all, but we make it with ground beef, usually sirloin. It's got to be really fresh, really cold. You would go to the meat markets around here and let them know it was kibbe, and you would show up and get it the day they grind it.
1: It'll be the first grind.
3: Right. And you would want it really lean, and then you take bulgur wheat, sometimes number one, number two. That's the different sizes, the up to, I think it's a number four, but I think it's a number one, and you soak it in just lukewarm water. And then drain it. And so what you would do is you take your kibbe and the bulgur wheat and you mix it together with the onion, grated onion. It has to be grated. And then some people use just salt and cinnamon and allspice, and then others would use salt and Lebanese seven spice. And then obviously there's probably a couple other ingredients depending on family that could be different. But that's pretty much the gist of it. You always had to kind of make it towards the color and then finish it with olive oil and serve it with some of this bread.
1: You put on sumac. Didn't you put sumac on yours?
3: Yeah, put a little sumac in it. Yeah.
2: Where does one come across sumac?
1: Aladdin Grocery.
3: Amazon, probably get it in 2 hours.
1: You get it before we get home.
2: Didn't want anyone running to the grocery store to see.
0: Now, did you mention the Lebanese seven spices?
3: Yes, sir. There's a... it's just it's kind of a mix of coriander, cinnamon, allspice, probably a little of dried oregano. I'm not sure the seven spices. I just know that.
0: You're close.
3: If you're in a pinch.
0: Go for the seven.
3: Go for the seven. Some people don't like it cinnamon heavy. They think it gets sweet. So we did it with just cinnamon and allspice. But I, you know, when I was doing the dinner and stuff, kind of talked to the guys in the market, and they talked me into trying the seven spice. It's got a nice taste. And at the Lebanese club that we were members of, that was the best kibbe I'd had.
2: There's a Lebanese club in Jackson?
1: See, there's a Lebanon Road.
3: Yep. Well, it's right behind the Porsche dealership.
1: That's right.
3: Yeah. So that's
0: on the frontage road?
3: Yeah.
0: Oh, okay.
3: Yeah.
1: But, you know, in the Delta, they don't – just salt and pepper. No cinnamon, no allspice, no nothing. That's how we make it, just salt and pepper, you know.
0: Now, is this a cousin to tartar, to steak tartar, or does wheat make it very different, or what?
3: Yeah, I'd say the wheat makes it very different, very different.
1: I would say to some people it's an acquired taste, but we grew up with it. So I don't know about acquired
3: taste. But there are some people that you would not expect like kibbe, that love kibbe, like a guy named Paul Hopper. You might have heard of him. He probably had never had much more than chicken tenders. Another day he told me, man, I love kibbe. So it's an acquired taste, but once you have some good kibbe, I think you can like it.
1: Man, I love it.
2: So what were some of the other dishes that your family brought,
1: Tabbouleh, grape leaves, they call them stuffed grape leaves, but they're actually rolled.
3: Right.
1: They look like, we used to call them cigars growing up, because they look like little cigars. Baked kibbe, which is, you know, a layer of the raw, then a filling of chili meat or ground beef with onion. And my uncle that was a dentist here, we always knew when he was coming to Greenville, because my grandmother would put pine nuts in it. We never put pine nuts in it, but we put pine nuts, another layer of raw on the top, cut it in diamond shapes, and fill the top with butter and bake it. And then bread, this Lebanese bread that looks like this.
2: Oh, that is so wild. For people that are not with it, this
0: looks
2: is
0: like a tablecloth.
3: Well, there's a blanket that they make that looks just like that.
2: paper thin.
1: My friends would come home from college to eat, and they think it was a napkin. So they put it in their lap. So we'd say, no, you're supposed to eat it, not let the food.
0: And what's it called, Joe?
1: It's called Syrian bread, but there was a lady on Facebook from Lebanon. Her name was Lulu. I can't remember her last name, but she passed away, and she called it Saj bread. And they have a Saj that they bake it on or make it on. It's like a – think of a gas or electric mushroom that you take the dough and put it on top and then pull it off.
0: Am I
1: correct?
0: Oh, yes, yeah. Sir. I got you.
2: Well,
0: yeah.
2: I've seen pictures on Cooking and Coping of yours, and you're putting it over
1: I used
2: some
1: it over
2: kind of
1: a
2: bowl.
1: Wok. I got a Viking wok and turned it upside down and turned the grill up, the gas grill up. And
3: he's adapting.
1: That's what he's doing.
2: Well, that's what the whole story of the Lebanese coming to Mississippi is. It's about adaptation.
1: Right. And I don't know if there's the photos on there, but there's a plate that I sent a picture of. It's got the raw kibbe, the tabbouleh, the grape leaves, and the bread.
3: And let's not forget the rice dressing.
1: Oh, the rice dressing.
3: The rice dressing that goes in the grape leaf.
2: Okay, tell us about the rice dressing.
3: And then every single Lebanese family has just a lemon vinaigrette that they swear mint vinaigrette that theirs is the best.
1: Key to the vinaigrette is the lemon juice and the salt, in my opinion.
3: Yeah,
0: a little bit. So this is the Lebanese comeback.
3: Yeah. Correct. But the rice dressing is, once again, it was probably with lamb or goat in real life and back home. But we put ground beef in it, and it is on it. A lot of this stuff is the same ingredients.
1: That's right.
3: Onion, tomato paste, little lemon. Some stock of some sort, and the grape leaves. Well, that's the stuffed grape leaf, but the rice dressing is just you add ground beef to it.
1: My wife started adding a little bit of Laban to the mixture, held it together when you were rolling them. It was great. So, how did you make regular rice? How did your mom make regular rice?
3: We would do the olive oil, ground beef, onion, garlic. Then we would hit it with the cinnamon, allspice, and the rice, and cook it down with a little tomato.
1: Okay.
3: So.
1: Wow.
3: And then for the grape leaves, we would take the raw meat, mix it with the rice, the onion, everything, make a little bit of tomato paste and lemon juice in the bottom of the pan, line it with some grape leaves that weren't rolled, and then start rolling them as a family, and then bake it.
1: Okay.
2: So you're You're half Lebanese.
3: Yes, ma'am.
2: So what was your table like? your family table.
3: Well, it evolved. It was back when my grandparents were around, it was always Lebanese food, specifically at Thanksgiving. And then my dad was a big part of that. He's as Scotch Irish as it comes, Mississippi. I got all the Lebanese genes. My brother's looks like a Viking. But you know, we eventually evolved into just the traditional. But back then, before I realized what was going on, they were making the what do they call those cookies? The sambusi cookies and the. There was lots of parsley always being chopped, and we'd have the same thing, you know, the tabbouleh, the kibbeh, the grape leaves. We would have turkey and ham, but it was definitely the kibbeh came out at the holidays.
1: Exactly. We had it every Sunday, and then we have it every holiday. I was pulling out what we had for Easter last year. We had lamb chops, or you know, racks of lamb, kibbeh. Yeah. That's all you need. A couple
3: of, they were peddlers. Now they got so much money, they got racks of lamb dropping from the ceiling.
0: Manna from heaven. So, Alex, where, if anywhere, do these traditions and, you know, ancient food groups that you are explaining, you and Joe, where do they appear in your modern-day chef world? Do you have any of these on your menus? Do you use them for specials? Or do you slip a little of this and a little of that? Where would we begin to see that surface in your work?
3: So the hummus is on the menu, which is, you know, on all over it. And it is a true Mediterranean, Middle Eastern style hummus. That's at Aplos, mm-hmm. Yes. It's a tahini-based, heavy tahini. Ultra smooth versus the Greek, which is real heavy on garbanzo. Mm-hmm. So that is very authentic. And the grape leaves, we do have the stuffed grape leaves with meat that I will always have on the menu. And that is, because that is the first time I realized I was different, was when my mom was teaching me and watching them make that. That was just one thing you just look back as a kid and was like, okay, that something, we're
2: that
3: a little
2: connected.
3: Different here. Yeah. Something's, you know, something's a little different.
2: Yeah, that was one of our questions. Y'all eat
1: grape leaves?
3: Yeah,
1: grape leaves, but I mean, it's a grape leaf. Come on.
3: Yeah, when your friends at
1: you
3: school
1: greens,
3: were,
1: don't you?
3: You know, you just saw it and were like, what are y'all doing?
1: That's
3: What's
1: right.
3: going on over there? But, you know, the way I describe Aplos is that it is inspired by Lebanese and Mediterranean, but it is adapted to the modern world. And
1: sure.
3: that is, you know, we're super, we had all these hard words and we're trying to be super authentic because I was always worried about what if this guy from, you know, Beirut walks into the restaurant, I want to make him proud. Well, you know, I've got to worry about the guy that just wants some wings and a burger as well. So it is an adaptation of Lebanese and Mediterranean-inspired cuisine.
2: Well, those Greek wings are fine.
3: Yes, ma'am. See, we've got it. You know, we can put lemon and call it Greek. So.
1: Cater to your audience.
3: But, you know, it's just it's just adapting. We're in the business to make money, but we also want to be unique in a broad category. So we do have some authentic things. But we have some things that are mm-hmm. hybrid.
1: Do you make, well, the Greeks call it baklava, we call it bitlewi. Do you make bitlewi?
3: Yes, we make the baklava. We have tomb sauce, which that's a whole nother world story. But I did go to Lebanon in Beirut before opening Aplos just to see if what we were making was any good or not. And learned that I had to make a good tomb sauce, which is a garlic emulsion, and believe it or not, their vegetable grape leaves over there were incredible.
1: Really?
3: I could not believe how good they were. I don't think they'd sell here, but mm-hmm. most of theirs were vegetable, and they were unbelievably good.
1: Wow.
0: Now, you do a burger at Aplos, but you do a little twist on it. It's a little unusual, some of the spices in the meat or something.
3: Yeah, we just that sums me up perfectly. My house rub at every restaurant is Paula Deen's, and then depending on what cuisine. So, for instance, add apples, it's Paula Deen's, add a little sumac and oregano, and at La Presa, it's Paula Deen's, add chili powder. So
1: Paula Deen would be so proud.
3: Know, no big secret here, but
1: that is awesome.
3: It fools guys like Malcolm over there.
1: That is wonderful. That's a great story.
2: Well, you know, I like the brand identity of your restaurant. I think that it was really smart to call it Simple Mediterranean. I mean, that really tells.
3: It was anything but simple for 5 years.
2: I bet. But wow. it really kind of defines the food.
1: It's wonderful.
2: You know. But it must have been not so simple because it's been replicated. And you can't even get in the one up by Renaissance. Oh, I mean, that place is jamming.
3: I wish I had 20 of those. Yeah, I mean, we brought it. We wanted to simplify the cuisine and try not to water it down and just make it approachable to people. And it just kind of hit. I would like to say the harder I worked, the luckier I got. Or the luck. Yeah, that's how you say it. The harder I work, the luckier I get. But it was a almost like a perfect scenario of the COVID thing happening, people starting to watch what they wanted to eat, people wanting to get more convenience. They, you know, we like to say that we, you know, do, you know, good food fast and affordable. And so it was just kind of the perfect scenario, and a little bit of luck and a little bit of fate kind of got us to where we are.
0: Yeah, you, unlike myself and others, you really did well during the pandemic. You were set up for the pandemic.
3: Yeah,
0: At Hallamau's, it was a disaster.
3: Right.
0: And some places just happened to be poised for that moment, and you guys just, like, took off in the pandemic.
3: Yeah, I mean, I would say that that's probably, you know, when everybody, I like to say, if I'm the only one that's in a bad position, then I'm going to feel sorry for myself and do terrible. But when everybody's in a bad position, I'm the guy you want to be with because we're going to have fun with it. So I feel like it just was one of those you just kind of had to adapt really quickly. And for, right. you know, for some of the, you know, I was still young and youthful. And, you know, to change what you've been doing for 40, 50 years on the fly like that was a nightmare for most operators.
0: It was.
3: And, you know, we just were already kind of poised in our, you know, prime to just switch gears real quick. I mean, we turned Manship into a Asian smokehouse for 2 months and then went right back. You know, it was just a lot of trial and error and just having good people around you.
0: Yeah. Well, kudos to you as an operator and a business entrepreneur. You guys nailed it. All right, we're going to take a short break, come back with more from Joe Sherman and Alex Eaton and Carol Palmer, of course. We appreciate you listening to us today. This is Deep South Dining. And if you're interested in asking questions or being a part of the conversations, it's real simple. It's toll-free. It's 1-877-672-7464. Or you can toss us an email at food@mpbonline.org. We'll be right back with more Deep South Dining.

0: Hey, it's Francis Lam, host of The Splendid Table. 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We're talking about the poetry of food and the life of the legendary Judith Jones, who brought Julia Child back to America. 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

0: Welcome back to Deep South Dining on MPB Think Radio. Malcolm White, Carol Palmer, Alex Easton, and Joe Sherman.
1: We're here.
0: What's up, buddy?
1: Not much. This is great. Love it.
0: Yeah.
1: I like talking about something I know about.
0: You know about a lot.
1: A lot.
0: Deep South Dining Podcast is brought to you by Mississippi Red Pepper Sauce. 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So we're going to talk to Alex a little bit about his chef journey, how he got interested in the culinary biz. Did you go to school? Did you study? How did you come to this?
2: I'll give you the fast and furious. It started, my mom was a nurse. My dad was in the oil business. They both worked. My grandfather, Lawrence Ayoub, was a wild man, and he would do anything I asked. I mean, literally, go buy me cigars, sixth grade. I need a gun, you know, like whatever. But he would occasionally take me home, and I would be home alone for a couple of hours, and I would start cooking, and it was horrible. I was burning stuff, whatnot. Then it got to Boy Scouts, and I was a Boy Scout, and I started really enjoying the cooking on the camp out instead of just bringing your food. I was one of the ones that was going, you know, the extra mile and trying to cook, and I just remember thinking, I want to be good at this. So then I got into college, and my parents gave me a Walmart credit card thinking they were smart. Well, I ended up just buying everything to throw a full-on party, you know, at all times. Even the picnic table. I'd buy a picnic table, the grill, you know. They thought nothing bad could come from Walmart. But then about halfway through college, I just wasn't interested in much. I was in construction management, and my dad came up and asked me what I wanted to do. I told him I wanted to go to culinary school, and he said, well, graduate college, and I'll put you wherever you want to go. So I went to Johnson & Wales in Charlotte, North Carolina. I worked in a restaurant called Rooster's Wood-Fired Kitchen.
1: Been there.
2: And then from there, I graduated magna cum laude. I was a C&D student at Mississippi State, and then I graduated with honors from culinary school because it was working with your hands. So went from there down to New Orleans, worked for John Bash and the Brennan family, and Alon Shaya, who is from Shaya.
1: Really?
2: And Saba, Safta, James Beard Award-winning Mediterranean chef,
3: those are some bona fides.
2: Yeah, yeah.
1: And he had good QB.
2: Yeah, yeah. And he, I think, fell in love. He was, I think, kind of doing the same thing, a Mediterranean that was kind of, not ashamed, but was trying to cook everything but his cuisine. And then I think I was with him when he realized that I should try to cook my Israeli food and my, you know, and so he got into that, has been very successful with it. His hummus is probably some of the best in the world.
1: Exactly.
2: That's really kind of where it all happened. And, you know, it's a risky business. It was, I didn't come from some tough background. I don't have tattoos. I don't have a knock on wood drinking problem yet. I was a private school kid whose parents gave him every opportunity he could have. And I took it and ran with it.
1: That's a great story. Wow. I didn't know any of that. That is fabulous.
3: But you worked with some of the best chefs of our generation.
2: Yeah, I went to bread school in San Francisco. Same guy that trained Thomas Keller. I worked with Frank Stitz in Birmingham. I've worked with Chris Hastings at Hot and Hot in Birmingham. I mean, that was the benefit I had, was that I would go places with my now wife, and I would work in the daytime with them for free, and then eat there at night, take notes, and just try to, you know, get it all as much as I could. I was obsessed with cookbooks for about a 10-year period. Now we don't know what to do with them. So if anybody needs cookbooks or deer mounts, I have nowhere to put them.
1: Well, I don't need either one, quite frankly. That's funny.
0: Yeah, that's great. So you've got you got two Aplos in this market. You've got Highland Village and you've got the Renaissance. The Highland Village was the beginning, right?
2: Yes, sir.
0: And that's 5 years?
2: That's eight.
0: Eight years. And then you've been out at Renaissance.
2: A little over 2 years.
0: 2 years. Now you're off to Oxford. Is that
2: off
0: right?
2: To Oxford, and we should be opening Oxford in July. I'm going to be spending a lot of time there. I'm trying to, you know, we want every Aplos to feel like it's the only Aplos. So we've been doing a lot of stuff with the community, the high school, the college, I hate to say it, I'm a Mississippi State fan, but the Grove Collective.
1: Go ahead, Jay.
2: Working with all the different organizations you got to do to be, you know, those people up there will snow.

0: half out of towner from a mile away. No, so we're trying our hardest to be part of the community. And then we've got another one on the pipeline. I can't really announce yet, but we've got a number four that we're going to get ready to announce.
1: What's your location in Oxford?
0: It's on the northeast side of town off Sisk Avenue.
2: It is over by the high school. That was brilliant.
0: Yeah, we're trying to be part of we're looking at the college's land yap. We're trying to go after the locals and the where people live. We're not with the college kids, and the college grind is going to be, obviously a huge plus, but we're trying to make it to where we can survive and live in the summertime there. That's
3: a great idea. Yeah.
2: Well, it sounds like you've got a great future plan. You're planning on rolling some of these out.
0: Yeah, my big audacious goal is 10 in 10 years. So I've got four. That started with two already. So the 10 would be starting this year.
3: So do you see any difference in what people purchase at Renaissance versus...
0: They drink a little more up there.
3: Do they?
0: I think so. I think they drink a little more.
3: Do they? Okay.
0: But
1: that'll get the ticket.
3: That's where the profit is. That's where the profit is.
1: Upcharge.
3: That's right.
0: Yeah.
2: Also, you have a lot of kids up there. When I've been out there and been lucky to get a table outside, there's so many young people running around.
0: We call it Chuck E. Cheese on LSD. on a Friday, Saturday night, it's pretty wild up there. It's especially the one in Jackson now with the La Presa right there. I mean, you can sit out there and people watch pretty good.
1: Yeah, that's what I was commenting on earlier. Even at lunch, you've created a people watching scene with the two restaurants in the courtyard.
0: Yeah, it's been really cool. I mean, I'm never in my wildest dreams would have imagined this was me doing this. But it's actually not even me. I'm just sitting behind the scenes now. We've got a team that is – we spent a lot of time putting in the Eisenhower principles this past year, which is who, what, when, and who's doing it and when. And the whole organization is called on, and it is it is really a force to be reckoned with. The way people have gotten the owner mentality that are working with me is unbelievable. And not to mention, the restaurants are super profitable, and it's great to see people making a lot of money. So,
3: that's great.
2: Yeah.
3: Wow. That's wonderful. So, who does your location work?
0: Right now, it's me.
3: Okay.
0: I go to a lot of, there's a lot of people that call you and, hey, we want you to come here. Hey, can you come to Laurel? Can you do this, that? And, but it is, you just know when it's right.
3: Right.
0: I've turned some down. I wanted every reason possible to go down to the coast. I looked at multiple locations. My wife's from down there. I want to get on a center console and have a reason to go fish down there. I just cannot figure that place out. And so until I figure it out, Oxford was a pretty good out-of-town location to try just because we have about – well, we do have 8 years of Aplos Eaters there that are in school. We've got about 10 employees that were seniors last year at Aplos Ridgeland that are going to be working for us there. We've got a couple that are going to move from here. So we should, in theory, be able to provide the same vibe and service that you get here or there. It's just scary. And anything worth doing is going to make you lose sleep at night. And we're trying to find a local to be the GM because of the ebbs and flows of a college town is different than in this town. But, there is no magic person in the background looking for them. It's me. But eventually I'd like to find someone to help me with that. I've recently been able to get a lot of stuff off my plate and look at things with a better lens.
3: Gotcha.
2: That's great. So for both of y'all, when you travel around Mississippi, are there Lebanese restaurants or Mediterranean restaurants you enjoy?
3: Well, I love the Phoenicia in Ocean Springs, and I love going to the Rest Haven.
1: Yeah.
3: We used to – Malcolm and I were talking, he asked me, was kid be on the menu? I said, well, raw kid be is not on the menu, but you can call – ahead, Paula, and she'll make it if you call her ahead
1: at the Rest Haven.
2: Malcolm, you did a documentary on Rest Haven.
1: Yeah, I did a little short film. Yeah, I did. That was a lot of fun. I called it Kibbity Cornbread.
3: As we talked about earlier, the terrain and the climate and the things about Mississippi is one of the reasons that the Lebanese people you know, decided to come here. And there was opportunity because we were, you know, they were all peddlers, and there was an opportunity at that time during that time period. And a lot of those people have gone on to do bigger and better things, but had to have a start.
2: Glad they're here.
0: I will say that I forget about this restaurant, but this was one of the major turning points in my journey to wanting to do this type of cuisine was Lebanon Cafe in New Orleans off of St. Charles Road. No, off of Carrollton over on the west side of town, on the horseshoe, you know, on the west side. It's called Lebanon Cafe. They have the shawarma off the spit. It was one of the best hummuses ever been to. It's nothing fancy, but it's a Lebanese man, and it was some of the best Lebanese food, and it was simple. It was, I think that's actually why I came up with the name Apollos, was I said, what's the Greek word for simple? Because this food is just a few ingredients, you know. It's tomatoes, cucumbers, lemon juice, the little wheat.
2: Making me hungry.
0: You know, it's it's clean. It's chicken. It's, you know, and so that was one of. I used to go there. Me and my wife, we would go there when I was working, and it's just such a simple food, and to find a place that's doing it authentic like that is really good.
2: Hey, yeah. Now, you ever been to JT's Falafel and Kebabs in Corinth?
1: I have not.
2: I was reading the reviews. There were like 300 reviews. It's been there for decades. We need to put that.
1: I'll put that on my list.
2: That's thanks to Keith Fulcher, who actually called each restaurant before he goes to find out where the chef is from. He said, because the spices are different. You know, some of the chefs from Yemen, from Jordan, from...
0: There's some good stuff. The lady at Foxtail, the chef at Foxtail, is doing some good stuff. She's Lebanese.
3: Is she?
0: She is.
2: Yeah.
3: Hadn't been there.
2: And Mediterranean Bakery and More is in South Haven, and it's supposed to be really fantastic. It's
1: you got a nice
2: too.
1: List there, Carol.
2: I do. I've been studying, and another one is Levant Mediterranean Grill in Tupelo.
1: Levant.
2: Yeah, the cook is Lebanese. And then we need to go to El Pasha in Meridian.
1: Heard good things.
2: Yeah, heard good things.
1: We'll be there.
0: Maybe we should take the show on the road.
1: That's we right. are there taking. Speaking of which, we are taking this show to Meridian on April the 11th.
3: Oh, cool.
1: For Sip and Savor. Are you going to be there, Alex?
0: I will not, but we will be there.
1: Well, I was going to say, we could all three go eat Lebanese.
0: Yeah, we will be there. I think we're going to be there as La Presa.
1: Okay. La Presa. Okay.
2: Well, I wish it, you know, kind of proved
0: Alon will be there. Alon Shah is the headliner.
1: That's right.
2: Oh, wow.
0: So if you meet him, ask him about Alex. He still keeps up with me.
3: Really?
0: So, yeah, he'll be there.
3: You're important.
1: Yeah. All right. Well, we want to thank our guests, Alex Eaton and Joe Sherman. And the next time you see Kimmy on a menu in Mississippi, just remember, it's more than a dish. It's a story of migration, adaptation, and community told one bite at a time. Gentlemen, thank you so much for
3: thank
1: your time
3: you.
1: And for being here and sharing your life with us.
0: Yes, sir.
3: Thank you very much.
1: All right. Deep South Dining is a production of Mississippi Public Broadcasting's Think Radio, and we are funded by generous contributions from listeners like yourself, and we thank you. For our guest, Alex Eaton and Joe Sherman, and my co-host, Carol Palmer, I am Malcolm White, saying please stay tuned for At Issue up next. And join us next Monday at 4 p.m. for more Deep South Dining. And every Sunday morning at 9 a.m., just before the Splendid Table, you will hear an encore show heard only on MPB Think Radio. Eat well, my friends, and we will see you soon.

0: we don't hang on to a single past tradition, but we're so open to new tastes.
1: I love that clip.
2: Isn't it great?
1: Yeah. Yeah. I mean, one of the things that struck me listening to that, listen to the specificity of what she points out in her description of Claudia Rodin. What a consummate editor, right? She's talking about where the parents are from, where the grandparents are from, where Claudia Rodin did her research. You know, she's framing the story so that you can get specific, so that you can get granular, which is, of course, the secret to any good story.
2: Right. It's like the big picture and the little picture and moving between the two. Mm-hmm. But so in big picture for Judith, did she know that she was changing American culture with her cookbooks? Like, I don't think that's overstating it, because cookbooks were not seen as literature, right? Like, it was not polite. It was not high class to talk about food. And she, book by book, was creating the groundwork for a culture that, like, actually understood food and was curious about food. And eventually, years later, we would see food as entertainment and as culture.
1: Yeah. You know, when I asked her in 2013 if she thought she was on a mission with her cookbooks, she said absolutely not. I mean, she completely resisted. And the way she described it was that when someone or some story struck her as interesting enough, that's when she decided to do a book. That it wasn't a kind of premeditated mission that she had in mind, but the right person had to come along to be the conduit of that story. And if you think about Julia Child and her personality, if you think about Mutter Jaffrey and her incredible exuberance, right, the vibrancy of her cooking and her personality, she's also an actor, famous actor at that point.
2: Yeah.
1: Anna Lewis's grace, her presence in New York City, you're talking about people who had tremendous singularity in who they were and in their authorial voice and also in their cooking. So Judith was not going to rush just to find somebody to fill a slot. She was going to wait until the right person came along. And I think in some ways that patience is part of what made her a very good editor.
2: Yeah. Well, I'm thinking about all those people and wondering what kind of like TikTok profiles they would have right now.
1: Mutter Jaffrey might be on TikTok. She may be there. She's probably fabulous.
2: Would own TikTok if she just felt like she wanted to. Okay, so I want to ask this one more question. You obviously adore Judith. I mean, you've written a very long book about her. You adore her as a person and have found, you know, just tremendous interest in researching every possible thing you can about her. But I think part of your adoration shows as a seriousness in how you think about her. She's not just, oh, this friend you made and now you get to write her life story. You have your critiques of her as well. You know, I don't think you ever speak ill of her, but you see her human imperfections. Mm. And you wrote that, you know, one of her gifts as an editor was how invisible she was, right? Like, the point is, you don't read a Judith Jones book and know it's a Judith Jones book. It's not supposed to sound like her. But you also said that she did sometimes have a tendency to mute or maybe dilute. I'm not sure if the wording you use, so forgive me, but some of her authors of color a little bit.
1: So I think that's right.
2: How did you come to understand her work differently than she did?
1: Well, you know, Judith and I had more than a 60-year age gap between us. So I think that's an important thing to think about, is she was doing her work in real time and living through a very different period of American culture than the one that I was shaped by and am living and writing in. So that's one important component of it. But something that really struck me, and this was after Judith's death, after my conversations with her, which was she really put it on her authors to make themselves legible to a largely white, largely very affluent American readership, rather than asking that readership to meet those authors in their particular context.
2: Sure, sure, sure.
1: And, you know, I think there's a way in which that reads as quite dated here in 2024, which it feels like it is centering whiteness, which it certainly was. It was exoticizing those authors of color in ways that I think now I would hope that she would do differently and perhaps do better, that she might ask the audience to come a little closer to the authors and let the authors be exactly who they were in their own context and explain themselves on their own terms. And so I think it's really important to always be reading her work, whether it was cookbooks or poetry or fiction or nonfiction, through the time and place that formed it, but also with an important critical lens, which is that she did not live and work in a diverse culture. Publishing Sure. was lily white at the time. And the truth is, even though she had some terrifically, Judith had some terrifically iconic authors who were authors of color, most of her authors were white across the board, True. Right? If you look Yeah. at all the books that she edited, and that became her reality. That was her normal, right? That was her baseline in a way that I think to me feels, you know, I don't want to be, you're right, I try not to be unkind about it, but I think to ignore it would be to suggest that she was somehow more worldly or more open than she was. She was game and she was curious, mm-hmm. but she was also limited by the worldview and the conditions and culture that shaped her.
2: Yeah. But still, like, even with that, right, like to have a legacy that I think, as we're writing the story of the past in the future, you know, we can still see how her work did manage to create a legacy that, again, to my mind, really laid the groundwork for where we are today and a more sort of inclusive, more curious, more open present, and hopefully even more in the future.
1: It was a huge step forward. I mean, if you think about the books that were that she was putting out, the cookbooks in the 1970s in particular, so Claudia Roda and Mater Jaffrey and Anna Lewis alone, if you leave it just at those three, right? The sort of brilliance of those three books together was that Judith was putting politics directly in front of whomever picked up that cookbook, even if they might not have been willing to engage in the kind of capital P politics of whatever that person was saying or the conditions from which their cuisines were born. You and I, Francis, have talked about this with regard to Anna Lewis.
2: Right.
1: You know, Judith was creating a kind of palatable way of introducing unpopular politics to a largely white audience. And so in a kind of brilliant, much in the way that she was able to push a cookbook through at a place like Knopf, she was able to get people and cultures and ideas in front of what otherwise might have been a fairly closed-minded audience, right?
2: Yeah.
1: Because food is delicious and pleasurable. And by the time you've cooked Anna Lewis's spoonbread or by the time you've made Mater Jaffrey's doll, you have fallen in love in a way that might make you more open to seeing the person as a human. Whereas if you just put their demographics on paper in front of that very same audience, they may have responded with a closed mind.
2: Right.
1: And I think that that is something that cookbooks still do today, that food culture still does today, is it kind of gets people where it feels good. Mm-hmm. And that's a way of changing hearts and minds.
2: Yeah, we can hope for it anyway.
1: We can hope for it.
2: Well, Sarah, you know, they say never meet your heroes, but I'm glad you did. So thank you so much.
1: Oh, I'm so glad too. Thank you for having me back, Francis. It's been a pleasure.
3: 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Well, that is our show for this week. Thank you so much for listening, and we'll talk to you next week.
2: 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And our show was created by Sally Swift and Lynn Rosetto Casper. It was made this week by technical producer Jennifer Lupke, producers Erica Romero and Maria Wortel, and managing producer Sally Swift. Jordan Turgeon is our digital producer with help from Delonix Nguyen. Our intern is Ruby Sigmund, and Lauren Humpert is our senior podcast production manager. 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I'm Francis Lamb, and this is APM, American Public Media.
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5: For Boonville and the northern counties, a mix of sunshine and clouds till afternoon. Then we should clear up a little bit, upper 80s. We might get a shower this evening, clear overnight, upper 60s, a few afternoon thunderstorms, and upper 80s on Monday. For Greenwood and the central counties, hot and humid, some showers and thunderstorms, 90 for the afternoon high. Overnight, clear and low 70s, more heat and humidity Monday, maybe an afternoon shower, low 90s. For Natchez and the southern and coastal areas, an afternoon thunderstorm possible, partly sunny and we're in the upper 80s, a few clouds overnight, upper 70s, scattered thunderstorms on Monday. I'm meteorologist Steve Hamilton. 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
7: From our recent archives, a celebrity trivia showdown that will leave our contestants astonished and humbled.
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6: Rose Abdu from HBO's Hacks tells us about her acting origins in college.
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7: And Ben Glebe isn't just a stand-up comic. 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
9: No one plays the kazoo. There's very little competition. I like to say I'm the most famous kazoo player in the world, only because there are none.
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11: Live from NPR News in Washington, I'm Nora Rahm. The Prime Minister of Lebanon is condemning what he calls Israel's scorched earth policy in the southern part of the country, but says negotiations remain the best way forward. NPR's Jane Arraf reports from Beirut.
12: Prime Minister Nawaf Salam addressed the Lebanese people as Israeli forces move deeper into Lebanon than they have in 26 years. Salam called the invasion a dangerous escalation and demanded an immediate ceasefire and withdrawal. He said the only way forward was through negotiations. Are they guaranteed to succeed? Nawaf asked. Certainly not, he answered, but said they are the least costly path for the country and its people. Jane Arraf, NPR News, Beirut.
11: Ukraine launched more strikes against energy targets in Russia last night into this morning. Ukrainian officials say a drone struck an oil refinery on the Volga River, setting it on fire. Ukraine has increased attacks on Russian oil and gas facilities, saying the energy sector is financing the more than four-year-old war. Primary elections continue across the nation this week. Voters are heading to the polls in a number of states on Tuesday, including California, Montana, and New Jersey. NPR Stephen Fowler reports on key races to watch in Iowa.
13: Iowa is no stranger to political attention in presidential elections, but a slate of surprisingly competitive midterm contests highlights the state's importance for both parties' futures. In Tuesday's primary, all eyes will be on the Democratic race for U.S. Senate, where state lawmakers Josh Turek and Zach Wall seek the nomination to run against Congresswoman Ashley Hinson. On the Republican side, there's a crowded field in the governor's primary. But Friday evening, President Trump endorsed Congressman Randy Feenstra in an effort to push him over the top. For November, the Senate, governor, and three of four House races are all likely to be competitive. Stephen Fowler, NPR News.
11: There's big news in cancer treatments. A new drug is proving much more effective than standard chemotherapy for pancreatic cancer. NPR's Yuki Noguchi reports.
14: The data is from a phase 3 clinical study on a drug called daraxonrasib. It's a breakthrough in that it locks into pancreatic cancer cells in a clever way when certain genetic mutations are present. Julie Grelow is chief medical officer at the American Society of Clinical Oncology, which publishes the most promising research during its annual meeting. She called the drug
15: the most innovative in terms of a new drug strategy and important in terms of immediately changing practice and offering a lot of hope.
14: Though it is not yet Food and Drug Administration approved, the agency has already expanded early patient access to it. Yuki Noguchi, NPR News.
11: This is NPR News. A mine shaft collapsed in southwestern China today, killing at least five people. This comes 8 days after an explosion at a coal mine in northern China that killed 82 people. There are still two people missing. The state news agency says today's collapse happened during an illegal mining operation. The Men's World Cup soccer tournament gets underway in a few weeks in the U.S., Canada, and Mexico. Haiti's national team will be making its second appearance in the competition. But some Haitian fans say it will be tough to watch their team in person. Simone Rios with member station WBUR in Boston reports.
16: Haiti's first World Cup in more than 50 years comes amid a travel ban against Haitian citizens and efforts to strip legal status from many now in the U.S. An even greater obstacle to seeing their team take on Scotland could be ticket prices, starting on the resale market around $600. Moses Jean-Pierre runs a sports nonprofit for Haitian youth in Massachusetts.
10: Scottish fans can come in to support the team, so why not make sure the Haitian communities here are able to go? We would love to.
16: Some Scotland fans say it would be tragic not to share the World Cup experience with lots of fans on the Haitian side. For NPR News, I'm Simone Rios in Boston.
11: Last week, the Attorneys General of New York and New Jersey announced they're investigating soccer's world governing body, FIFA, over those high ticket prices and whether the prices might violate consumer protection laws. I'm Nora Rahm, NPR News in Washington.
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20: A real know-it-all? Do you annoy your family by shouting the answers while watching Jeopardy? Do you drive people crazy when you start a sentence with, "Well, actually"? Well, guess what? You can go fact yourself. Hi, everyone. Welcome to Go Fact Yourself, the show where we quiz the smartest people we know and find out why they love what they love. I'm Helen Hong, and now from the Carl Sagan and Andrian Theater at the Center for Inquiry West in Los Angeles, here's our moderator, J. Keith Van Stratton.
21: Thank you so much, everybody. Thank you, Helen Hong. Helen, nice to see you again.
20: Very nice to see you, J. Keith.
21: Helen, I believe we have talked before about how I am what they call a cheapskate.
20: Mm-hmm.
21: And I also
20: it's a technical term.
21: Yes, and I also am what they call an avid traveler.
20: Right.
21: So I recently just got back from a trip. I put the hotel on points, so already I'm ahead of the game, but they still wanted to charge me this destination fee. And I was like, all right, you're going to charge me $30. I want to know what I'm going to get for this $30 a day. And they had a list. They had a little card that they gave saying, this is what your resort fee gets you. And so I was determined to get every single thing on that list because I wanted to maximize this $30 I was going to have to pay.
20: So what were the things?
21: Well, there was a stand-up paddleboard lesson. It was raining. $10 off of wine and drinks from the rooftop bar. So I definitely used that.
20: Of course.
21: Yeah.
20: It was raining.
21: Yeah, and it was... I forgot
20: you were
21: that,
20: like,
21: but
20: no.
21: It was. Yep. And so then when I was checking out, they gave me the bill of everything all added up. And it turns out they didn't charge me the resort fee. So in a way, I came out way ahead. And in another way, I just bought a bunch of frou-frou drinks for no reason and got rained on the roof. All right, well, today on Go Fact Yourself, two guests will compete to answer questions about facts they know, facts they might not know, and frankly, facts they should know. Plus, we'll meet actual experts on two very different topics. And finally, we'll declare one of our guests the winner of today's show. Let's get started and meet today's guest, Helen, who is up first.
20: She is an actor known for her past work on Gilmore Girls and That's So Raven, and for her current work on HBO's Hacks and Hulu's reboot, it's Rose Abdu.
21: Rose Abdu, hi, Rose.
22: It's very nice to be here. Thank you.
21: Wonderful to have you. You said that you got into acting because you didn't like waiting in line.
22: That's very true.
21: Yes. Can you tell us about that?
22: I went to a very large university, Michigan State University in East Lansing, Michigan. At the time, I wanted to be a newscaster, needed telecommunication classes, and the lines were very, very long. And I knew all my friends were going to lunch. And I did not want to wait in line, so I would look over to the theater table, and there was no one waiting in line for theater classes. And before I knew it, I had so many theater credits that I got a Master of Fine Arts.
21: It literally was the line of least resistance.
22: It really was. It sort of chose me.
0: Now, Josefina, the character that you play on Hacks, is so wonderful. It's such a wonderful show. It's interesting, though, because I guess technically she's a maid. And I know you had some resistance to playing a Latina maid, but you saw it in a different way. Tell us about that.
22: I saw, and as soon as I read the script, I knew it was special. It was called the Untitled Jean Smart Project at the time I auditioned, and her name was Yanira. And the producers actually asked me if I'd like to change her name. So I decided to name her Josefina and base her on a Dominican woman that I knew. And I felt as though she was the house manager. She's not just a maid. She's the house manager. And I like that. If you watch the show, I'm sitting on, you know, Deborah Vance's bed while she sorts clothes. Like, we're very familiar with each other. Mm-hmm. I like to think that perhaps her husband owed a gambling debt, and that's how she...
0: Backstory,
22: kids. Maybe her husband was in the mob or something.
0: Very good. Well, it was so wonderful to see you now. Rose Abdu, everybody.
22: Thank you.
0: Tell it against whom will Rose be competing?
20: He is an actor, comedian, game show host, and political commentator whose Last Week on Earth podcast has been heard for over 11 years. It's Ben Glebe.
0: Hello, Ben Glebe.
1: Hello, hello. Thank you for having me.
0: Wonderful to have you, Ben. You have an amazing comedy special out. Tell us a little bit about that.
1: Sure. It's from Helium Comedy Studios. It's called The Mad King, and we dropped it on YouTube. My first special was on Showtime, but I wanted this special to be able to be seen by everybody, not behind a paywall, and I'm just very proud of it. I think it's the best thing I've done as a stand-up.
0: Very, very cool. I saw in your bio that you play kazoo.
1: Yes.
0: How serious of a kazoo player are you?
1: I am pretty serious about it.
0: Yeah.
1: I'm not formally trained.
0: You did not go to the Kazoo Institute?
1: I did not. No, one night drunkenly at a comedy club in Buffalo, New York, I saw a kazoo behind the bar, and I said, could I borrow that?
0: Mm-hmm.
1: And they said, sure, and I didn't know how to make sound
20: That's
1: come out
20: of it.
1: That's
20: not very sanitary.
0: Yeah, I was going to say, this must have been pre-pandemic.
1: This is pre-pandemic.
0: Yeah, okay, yeah.
1: And this is me drunk, not being aware of any smart decision-making. And I'll be honest with you, grabbing someone else's kazoo is one of the best decisions I made when drunk on the road. And I actually am like pretty darn good at it,
0: okay,
1: if I may say so myself. And I've gotten to play with like great musicians on stage.
0: Yeah.
1: And I get to accompany them with a kazoo because I can pretty much make any sound, any melody out of it, any octave. And I can join them and sit in with musicians I would never be qualified to do so because no one plays the kazoo. There's very little competition. I like to say I'm the most famous kazoo player in the world only because there are none.
0: Yeah, name another. One.
1: Name
0: yeah.
1: one. Yeah. Just the fact that I claim it makes me the top of that list.
0: Wow. Well, we've ended on a positive note somehow.
1: We have.
0: We're so happy that we have. Yeah, Ben Glebe, everybody. All right, well, Ben and Rose, we ask each of you to provide us with a few topics outside your field of work in which you feel you have some expertise. Rose, you said you know a lot about 1970s fashion items from Halston, Diane von Furstenberg, and Norma Kamali, the movie Goodfellas, and classic TV sitcom themes. Whereas, Ben, you said you know a lot about politics news from the last year, late-night LA spots, and well-known TV theme songs and lyrics, 1950s to 1990s.
1: Yeah.
0: Oh, well, later on, we're going to ask each of you some in-depth trivia questions about one of those topics. But first, we're going to get your thoughts on something you might know nothing about. It's time to split some hairs with our What's the Difference round. We'll have one question for each of you, each worth up to 2 points. If either of you gives an incorrect or incomplete answer, the other person has a chance to steal. Your topic today, it's only a question of time. First up is Rose with It's Only a Question. Rose, your question comes from a listener. Who is it, Helen?
20: It's from Carl Smith of Glendora, California. 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
0: Thank you, Helen, and thank you, Carl. All right, Rose, Carl asks, since you're recording this at the Center for Inquiry, while they both suggest that you're asking a question, what's the difference between enquire with an E and inquire with an I? Enquire and inquire.
22: Inquire means to ask a very in-depth question.
0: Mm-hmm.
22: Enquire is a newspaper that's a rag that Carol Burnett had to sue.
0: All right, we've got Rose's answer. We don't know yet if she's entirely correct. So, Ben, if you don't think she's got it just right, you can steal anything you'd like to change or add to that answer.
1: Inquire is to look into something.
0: Mm-hmm.
1: Enquire is to accumulate information, sort of accidentally.
0: To sort of accidentally accumulate
1: information. Well, just to not, you know, yeah, yep.
0: Okay. finishing positive. All right, well, inquiring minds want to know when this segment will end, and it's now. Let's go to Helen Hong at the judges' table for the facts.
20: Here are the facts. Enquire, starting with an E, simply means to ask. inquire, starting with I, means you are asking in an official capacity. For example, when I was a teenager, my mom might inquire as to why I got home so late last night, but the police would inquire about why my car was parked diagonally and still running in the middle of the street in front of her house. They're both asking about the same thing, but the police inquiry seems much more scary than my mom's inquiry. Unless you know my mom.
0: All right. Thank you, Helen, for that ripped from the headlines example. That's right. Another example of the National Enquirer, as Rose referred to, is a publication that plays fast and loose with the facts. So here at the Center for Inquiry, they publish the Skeptical Inquirer, which strives to officially investigate scientific explanations of the paranormal and pseudoscience, like how my cats seem to psychically know how to bring in a live mouse into the house every time we have guests. That is a true story as well. Helen, how did our guests do?
20: Well, both of you definitely didn't get inquire.
0: Mm-hmm.
20: Inquire, Rose, you did say ask in depth. I'll give you half a point.
0: Half a point, Rose. For Rose. Yeah. All right, very nice. Yeah. All right, up next in It's Only a Question of Time is Ben with time. Ben, while they both are ways to suggest timekeeping in music, what's the difference between the beat and the tempo? The beat and the tempo.
9: Tempo is the pace of the music.
0: Mm-hmm.
9: And I say this as a seasoned kazoo player. The tempo is the pace of the music. The beat is actually kept by the drum. It is the audible syncopation of the song. It is the audible beat of it that you can dance to.
0: You can do that. You can dance to.
9: Correct.
0: All right. You give it a 78. All right. We've got Ben's answer. We don't know yet if he's entirely correct. Rose, what do you think? Anything you want to add or change?
22: Tempo is something you use a metronome to measure.
0: Okay.
22: And it's something that Lizzo talks about. Beat is something that you need a drummer for the beat.
0: Okay.
22: I have no idea.
0: All right.
22: But I tried.
0: Well, this segment is taking too much time and our audience is taking a beating. Let's go to Helen Hong at the judges table for the facts.
20: Here are the facts. The beat is the number of rhythmic pulses in a measure. On sheet music, the beats are indicated in the top number of a time signature, like the 3 in 3/4 time, meaning that there are 3 beats or rhythmic pulses per measure. You can usually feel the beat in your body as you're listening to music as you nod your head or tap your foot or dance. It's the steady heartbeat of the music. The tempo is how fast that heartbeat is. In other words, how quickly those beats come. On sheet music, these words are often in Italian, like allegro or andante. Those words not only indicate the mood of a piece, but they also are a mathematical notation telling you how many beats should be in a minute. For example, allegro is 109 to 132 beats per minute. And andante is 73 to 77 beats per minute. And I thought it meant like how hard your pasta is. But clearly
22: I thought allegro was an allergy medication.
20: Yeah, I mean, yeah.
0: By the way, that 3/4 time that Helen mentioned is the time signature for a waltz, and that beat goes oom-pa-pa, oom-pa-pa. Now, that stays consistent even if you adjust the tempo, oom-pa-pa, oom-pa-pa, oom-pa-pa, oom-pa-pa. If you do that too much, you could end up killing your waltzers. So please be careful. A public service message from Go Fact Yourself. Helen, how did our guest do?
20: Again, I don't think either one of you got the beat, but Ben, you did say tempo is pace of the music.
9: Mm-hmm. Before you rule, then, I also did say that beat is what you bop your head to and can dance to.
20: Yeah. You know what? Okay. I will give you 1 point then, okay. Ben, because you got half a point for saying tempo is pace of the music, and then you talked yourself into half a point.
0: All right.
20: Sure. Yeah.
0: Awesome. 1 point for Ben. Very good.
9: I'm going to start talking myself up now because I was talking myself down.
0: Yeah, there you go. Power of positive
9: interview thinking. That's right.
0: Or whining. Helen, what is your score at the end of that exciting round?
20: At the end of that round, Rose Abdu has half a point and Ben Glebe has 1 point.
0: All right, but those scores are bound to change as we move on to questions about topics our guests have chosen for themselves. That's all up ahead when we come back on Go Fact Yourself.
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20: Welcome back to Go Fact Yourself with our guests, Rose Abdu and Ben Glebe. 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
21: Thank you, Helen. Thank you, everybody. All right, Rose, of your many interests, you told us you know a lot about 1970s fashion items from Halston, Diane von Furstenberg, and Norma Kamali, the movie Goodfellas, and classic TV sitcom themes. Let's find out a little bit more about each of those. First, tell us what 1970s fashion items from Halston, I'm just going to say DVF, and Norma Kamali mean to you.
22: I consider Halston the designer of a jumpsuit. Mm-hmm. What I love about it is the glamour and the, when I was a young girl, reading the National Enquirer. Just thinking that the glamorous world of New York was full of 1970s beautiful fashion. They were always out at discotheques and restaurants and Jackie Kennedy. And I think that that was when I realized that I wanted to collect clothes and costume jewelry.
21: Wow.
22: I find that when I audition, I create the character first with the outfit.
21: Very, very cool. Wow. All right, moving on, Rose. You also said you know a lot about the movie Goodfellas.
22: So I actually love that movie. And I recently, well, in May, adopted a little dog from Pasadena, Sally's Rescue, and he came with the name Harley, and I didn't think it fit him. And I looked at him, and I thought, I remembered the classic scene that Martin Scorsese's mother plays Joe Pesci's mother in the movie, and she just looks at Henry Hill and says, "What's the matter, Henry? You're so quiet. You don't talk much. You don't eat much." And so I named my dog Henry Hill.
21: Oh, very good. And then finally, Rose, you said you know a lot about classic TV sitcom themes.
22: Well, I just loved That Girl and Bewitched and I Dream of Jeannie and Gilligan's Island. And my sister and I would sing the theme songs. That was one of the things we loved about watching those shows. And I realized, like, shows today, the theme song was either just instrumental or just very short.
21: Right.
22: There really aren't any theme songs with words. I think they just can't probably afford to do that with commercials and everything.
21: Okay, so that's the classic part is the one classic, that did that.
22: I loved the theme songs that had words.
21: Well, to summarize, Rose, you said you know a lot about 1970s fashion items from Halston, Diane von Furstenberg, and Norma Kamali, the movie Goodfellas, and classic TV sitcom themes. Today we're going to quiz you about classic TV sitcom themes.
22: Ah.
21: Now, did you like the shows as well or just the theme songs?
22: I loved the shows as well.
21: All right. Well, just ahead, we're going to enlist the help of a bona fide expert in your topic to test your mastery in the subject with an expert level question worth up to 3 points. But before that, to let you show your love, here are 5 trivia questions about your topic, each worth 1 point. If you want it, you're allowed a hint for any 2 of these 5 questions. Now, Ben, listen closely, because if Rose answers incorrectly, you can steal. Ben, by the way, how much do you know about classic TV sitcom themes?
1: I know more than I do about topics I didn't suggest to you guys. So, amount.
21: Yeah, some amount. All right, well, we'll see if Rose lets you in. Rose, here's question number 1. One of the hallmarks of a classic TV sitcom theme is explaining the premise of the show and listing all of the main characters. Now, this wasn't exactly the case for the first season of one show, where 2 characters on an island are simply written off as "and the rest" before being identified in future seasons. What is this classic TV sitcom?
22: Gilligan's Island.
21: Helen?
20: That is correct.
21: That is correct for the point. One of your favorites.
0: about that?
22: You even said island to make it easy, but I didn't need you to.
21: Fun fact, you can sing the words to the 18th century poem Rime of the Ancient Mariner to the tune of Gilligan's Island, a fun fact I discovered in ninth grade English. All right, Rose, very good. Here's question number two. According to MeTV, Green Acres is the first sitcom ever to have its theme song sung by the lead actors. How does Eddie Albert physically emphasize the final two beats, we know they're beats now, of the song on screen?
22: Ba-dum, ba-dum, bum, bum, bum, with his pitchfork?
0: Helen?
20: That is correct.
0: That is correct, with his pitchfork on the ground.
21: Fun fact, the final shot in the opening credits is a parody of the much-parodied painting American Gothic by Grant Wood, which hangs in the Art Institute of Chicago. All right, here's question number three. The theme to That Girl, which you happened to mention, started as an instrumental, but later was sung with lyrics. Those lyrics are basically a list of delightful things that begins with diamonds, daisies, and that girl, and continue with even more. But which of the following is not on that list? Is it Sable, Sunshine, Broadway, Popcorn, or White Wine?
22: I don't think there's any popcorn.
0: Helen?
20: That is not correct.
0: Oh, no, I'm terribly sorry.
22: Diamonds, daisies, snowflakes, that girl. Chestnuts, rainbow, springtime. It's that girl. She's all alone, but luckily for you, if you find a girl to love, only one girl to love, then she'll be. And then she waves to herself and winks with a little crown in the window. Mm-hmm. I don't remember popcorn.
0: Ben with a chance to steal.
1: Sable.
0: Helen?
20: That is not correct.
0: No, I'm sorry. Sunshine. Sunshine was not one of the things listed. Yes.
22: Chestnuts, rainbow, springtime. You would think it would be.
0: You would think, yeah. Yes. Fun fact, other things on that list, I don't know if there are any left that you haven't mentioned, include chestnuts, gingham, rainbows, springtime, snowflakes, and bluebirds.
1: And it sounds like when they went from no words to words, they really overdid it.
0: Yeah, they put a lot of words. They did make up for a lot of lost time.
1: Yes, they did.
21: All right, here's question number four. You still have your two hints available. My Three Sons, Family Affair, and Richard Diamond, Private Detective all had theme songs credited to what one named composer?
22: I would like my hint.
0: Helen, how about that first hint?
20: You add one letter to the end of the band that had a hit with Whip It.
22: Devo?
0: Okay, so add a letter to that.
20: Add a letter.
22: Devon?
0: Helen?
20: That is not correct.
0: No, I'm terribly sorry. And I'm sorry, only one guess per question.
22: Devote.
0: Ben with a chance to steal.
1: DeVore.
0: Helen, is it DeVore?
20: It is not DeVore.
0: Oh, no, I'm terribly sorry.
20: Do you want to know?
22: Of course.
0: Yes, it is Duvall. Duvall.
22: Oh, my gosh, I can see it right now.
0: Yes.
22: On the... Yeah.
0: Yeah. Sorry, no point there.
20: The one consonant, neither one of you.
0: You would think by sheer odds they would
22: like
0: eventually come to it.
22: It's like a live on stage Wordle nightmare.
0: No. Fun fact, Duvall was the impenetrable pseudonym of Frank Duvall, who also, of course, composed The Brady Bunch. He also was seen frequently on screen in such classic sitcoms as I Dream of Jeannie, Gidget, Get Smart, The Jeffersons, and Different Strokes. All right, no point there. Let's see how you can do with question number five. You still have your second hint available. All in the Family's classic theme included the often misheard line, "Gee, our old LaSalle ran great." The LaSalle was a car manufactured from 1927 to 1940 by what division of General Motors?
22: I need my hint.
0: Helen, how about that second hint?
20: This car make used to have models named Eldorado and Fleetwood, and still makes the popular Escalade.
22: That is the Cadillac.
0: Helen?
20: That is correct.
0: That is correct. Cadillac. Very nice job with that hint.
22: And I'm from Detroit, Michigan, so I should know that.
21: Fun fact, the LaSalle brand name was, of course, based on the name of French explorer René Robert Cavalier, Sieur de LaSalle.
20: Of course.
0: Of course.
20: Yeah. Duh.
21: Naturellement. Yeah. All right, Rose, you did pretty well in that, but now here's your expert level question that requires multiple answers. It is time for your cluster facts.
6: Ooh.
21: We'll be bringing on an expert to discuss your response. Who can turn the world on with her smile? Well, that's the famous opening line and title to the theme song of the Mary Tyler Moore Show, right? Wrong. The song had a different title, and in the first season, it had a different first line until the song's songwriter and singer re-recorded it. So, for up to 3 points, what is the title of the Mary Tyler Moore Show theme song, which is a lyric in the song? What was the opening line for the first season of the show? And who wrote and sang this song?
22: Oh, my God. who can turn the world on with her smile, who can take a nothing date, suddenly make it all seem worthwhile. It's you, girl, and you should know it. With each glance and every little movement you show it, love is all around. Love is all around.
0: Love is all around. All right. And then what was the original opening line in the first season of the show?
22: You're going to make it after all.
0: You're going to make it after all. Okay. And who was the singer-songwriter of that theme song?
22: The Letterman.
0: The Letterman. All right, Helen is taking note of your answers. We have an expert on hand who can tell us for sure. Helen, who do we have tonight?
20: Joining us tonight via Zoom is a singer-songwriter whose long career includes many hits and who wrote and sang the theme song of the Mary Tyler Moore Show. It's Sunny Curtis.
0: Sunny Curtis joining us via Zoom. See it on your screen up there.
20: Hi, Sunny Curtis.
7: Hi. Good night, everybody.
22: Hello.
0: Well, thank you so much for joining us. Before we talk about your wonderful music career, I was tickled to find out that this is your first ever Zoom.
7: Yes, it is.
20: Wow.
0: Well, we're flattered and honored that you chose us to connect with. Thank you so much for learning all that. Before we talk about the Mary Tyler Moore Show theme, my goodness, just to give a small fraction of your bona fides, you've written over 500 songs, have been recorded by Tom Petty and the Heartbreakers, Hank Williams Jr., Bing Crosby, the Everly Brothers, the Grateful Dead, Bruce Springsteen, The Clash, Green Day, Roy Orbison, and more. You wrote hits including Walk Right Back and I Fought the Law. You're an original member of Buddy Holly and the Crickets, and you were inducted into the Rock and Roll Hall of Fame.
8: Wow.
0: Not too shabby.
7: That about sums me up, I believe.
0: Well, let's talk about the Mary Tyler Moore Show theme. You wrote that especially for the show. How much did you know about the show before you wrote the song?
7: Well, I, of course, knew Mary Tyler Moore. I didn't know her personally, but a friend of mine worked for the Williams and Price Agency. They managed Mary. He called me one morning about 11 o'clock. And he said, they're going to do a sitcom with Mary Tyler Moore, and we need a theme song. He came over at lunch in his lunch break and dropped off a little four-page format, which I wish I would have kept. It said, you know, girl from Midwest gets jilted and moves to the big city of Minneapolis and gets a job at a newsroom and et cetera. And rents an apartment she has a hard time affording. And I honed in on that, and I wrote, how will you make it on your own? This world is awfully big, and girl, this time you're all alone. But it's time you started living. It's time you started to let someone else do some giving. I called him about 2 o'clock, and I said, who do I sing this to? He sent me to see James L. Brooks and Alan Burns that produced it, and I sang it to them, and they said, sing that again.
0: Always a good sign.
7: James L. Brooks said, I'm on a cassette recorder. Remember, this was in 1970.
0: Sure.
7: And I want a cassette recorder to take that to Minneapolis with me this weekend. And I thought to myself, you know, I think I got a good chance of getting this.
0: If you remember, do you know where the line, who can turn the world on with her smile, came from? It's such a lovely phrase.
7: Alan Burns called me, the executive producer of the show, and he said, Sonny, she's obviously made it. We have to change the lyrics this year to something more upbeat. And I was out on the ocean fishing with a friend of mine from Nashville, and I got so sick, so seasick, you couldn't believe it. And I went down to my little cabin, and man, I lay there all day long, just as sick as I could be. And while I was there, I wrote that Alan Burns requested it, this verse, and I wrote that verse. Who can turn the world on with her smile?
0: Wow.
7: Who can take a nothing day and make it all seem worthwhile, et cetera.
0: Wow.
20: You should get seasick more often.
0: You mentioned that, of course, when you wrote the song, you knew who Mary Tyler Moore was, but you hadn't met her. Did you get a chance to meet her later on?
7: Oh, yes. I met her a few times, and what a lovely person she was, and she was always really nice to me. As a matter of fact, she signed a sheet music to me, which I have right up there, which you can't see.
0: Yeah.
7: But I have it right up there on my wall, and it says, Thank you for your poetry, et cetera.
0: Oh, it really is poetic, and it's so wonderful to talk with you about this. Well, let's get to the reason that we brought you here as far as our game is concerned. You heard the questions that we asked of Rose. First, we wanted to know what is the actual title of the Mary Tyler Moore Show theme song, which is a lyric in the song. Helen, what did Rose say?
20: Rose said, love is all around.
0: And Mr. Curtis?
7: Yes, love is all around.
0: Love is all around. That's a point for Rose. Very good.
22: Love you, Mr. Curtis.
0: All right. Next, we wanted to know what was the original opening line in the first season of the Mary Tyler Moore Show theme song. Helen, what did Rose say?
20: Rose said, you're going to make it after all.
0: And Mr. Curtis?
7: No, that was how will you make it on your own?
0: How will you make it on your own? So, yeah, similar, but not quite the right phrasing there. No point there. And finally, we wanted to know who was it who sang and wrote the Mary Tyler Moore Show theme song. Helen, what did Rose say?
20: Rose said the Letterman.
0: And Mr. Curtis, was it the Letterman?
7: No, I don't think so.
0: You don't think so? Who do you think it was?
7: I think it was myself.
0: I think it was as well. It was Sonny Curtis.
22: But I call him the Letterman.
0: Yes, that is your nickname for Rose. Rose, while we have Mr. Curtis here, is there anything you'd like to ask or say to him?
22: Mr. Curtis, thank you so much. It's a beautiful, beautiful theme song that my entire family enjoyed every Friday night or Saturday night when we watch Mary Tyler Moore. Thank you very, very much for that.
7: Well, thank you, Rose, and it's a pleasure to meet you.
0: Aw, love is all around, isn't it?
22: It is.
0: Sonny Curtis, it was so wonderful that you joined us. If people want to find out more about you or your work, you've got a website people can go to?
7: www.sonnycurtis.com.
0: All right. Well, thank you so much again for joining us. Sonny Curtis, everybody.
20: Thank you.
0: Helen, what is our score at the end of that exciting round?
20: At the end of that round, Rose Abdu has 4.5 points and Ben Glebe has 1 point with a round of questions for Ben coming up.
0: That's right. We're going to talk with Ben about a topic he knows about. Plus later, Rose and Ben will go head to head in our Fast Facts round, all to find a winner on Go Fact Yourself.
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20: Welcome back to Go Fact Yourself with our guests, Rose Abdu and Ben Glebe. Once again, here's J. Keith Van Stratton.
0: Thank you, Helen. Thanks, everybody. All right, Ben, of your many interests, you told us you know a lot about politics news from the last year, late-night L.A. spots, and well-known TV theme songs and lyrics 1950s to 1990s. Let's find out a little bit more about each of those. First, tell us what politics news from the last year means to you.
1: Well, the world is crumbling, and and things are changing fast, and I think it's important to stay up with it, and it's a big part of what my comedy career has shifted into is in political commentary, so I'm just obsessed with it, and I can't avoid it.
0: All right, you can't avoid it. Ben, you also said you know a lot about late-night L.A. spots.
1: I have been a night owl my whole life, something I'm currently trying to correct. For the last 4 days, I've been less of a night owl.
0: All right.
1: But those places haven't closed in those 4 days. So
20: you mean like eating
1: spots mostly.
20: That
1: yep.
20: are open super late.
1: Yep.
20: Which aren't that many in L.A.
1: There aren't that
0: there
1: many.
0: There are a lot fewer than it used to be. Yeah,
1: that's
0: what are
1: correct.
0: Some of your favorites?
1: Norms. I like all the Norms restaurants. Those
0: don't
1: are
0: get
1: key.
0: Me started on Norms.
20: Oh,
0: we'll
20: my gosh, you're making me want pancakes.
0: Yeah, let's
20: so
0: go get pancakes, guys.
20: Right.
0: gotta go get pancakes and burgers.
20: Yeah.
0: And then finally, Ben, you said you know a lot about well-known TV theme songs and lyrics, 1950s to 1990s.
1: I do. I mean, I don't know if I know as much as Rose does after seeing her do so well there, but one of my favorite memories growing up was on road trips with my family in the car, and we would often play the 1950s and 1960s TV theme songs audio cassette. And so I feel like I know lyrics to a lot of them, even though I haven't heard most of them in about 30 years.
0: Yeah.
1: But let's hope
20: That's so random. So your parents were just, they got this one cassette that they were super into, and they just played it on road trips, and you guys would all sing along.
1: Yep.
20: Because these are shows like...
1: Shows I've never seen.
20: Yeah.
1: Like Petticoat Junction, I know the theme song too. I never saw it. A lot of random shows.
0: Yeah, that's a really good point. Like we listened to like show tunes, and you got to listen to TV themes, and here we are.
1: That is correct.
0: All right, well, to summarize, Ben, you said you know a lot about politics news from the last year, late night LA spots, and well-known TV theme songs and lyrics 1950s to 1990s. Today we're going to quiz you about well-known TV theme songs and lyrics 1950s and 1990s.
1: All right.
0: Now, Ben, I have to ask, why not before 1950s?
1: Did they have TV then?
0: And why not after 1990s?
1: I stopped watching TV then and just shifted to the news stations around then.
0: Oh, okay. So. Not as many catchy tunes in
1: the
0: news.
1: That's correct. That's correct.
0: Well, just ahead, we're going to enlist the help of an expert in your topic. But before that, to give you a chance to show off, here are 5 trivia questions about your topic, each worth 1 point. If you want it, you also, of course, can get your 2 hints for these 5 questions. Now, Rose, do listen closely, because you can steal if Ben gets any wrong. Rose, by the way, how much do you know about well-known TV theme songs and lyrics, 1950s to 1990s?
22: Well, I thought I knew more before this show, but...
0: All right, Ben, here's question number 1 for you. The Andy Griffith Show premiered in 1960 with a theme song not sung with lyrics, but not exactly an instrumental. How is the non-sung, non-played melody of the Andy Griffith Show performed?
1: I'm thinking... It was whistled.
0: Helen?
20: That is correct.
0: That is correct. Very well done.
1: If only
0: and well
1: had my kazoo on me, that would have sounded better.
0: Fun fact, Earl Hagen, the song's composer, which did, by the way, have lyrics, was the whistler. He also composed the themes to The Dick Van Dyke Show, Gomer Pyle, The Mod Squad, and That Girl, with those diamonds, daisies, and many other things. By the way, we did an entire topic on The Andy Griffith Show on episode 18 of Go Fact Yourself. All right, here's question number 2. Composed in 1970 for a show that began in 1970, the theme song called Heavy Action didn't become the show's official theme until 1989. Now, you may not know the song from that title, but listen to this clip and we'll ask you your question. What long-running sports program, which includes a day of the week in the title, does this theme accompany?
1: Monday Night Football.
0: Helen?
20: That is correct.
0: That is correct for the point. Very good. Fun fact, for the current season, the Heavy Action song has been remixed by artist Marshmello.
1: Very sorry to hear that.
0: Wow. Marshmello.
20: Like, who would have known that that song actually had a name and that the name was Heavy Action?
0: Yep. Heavy Action. Even bonus fun fact, it had been used many times in many different shows, including in the UK, before it was used on Monday Night
1: Football.
0: Really? Yes. Heavy Action got some heavy action.
1: Wow.
0: All right, Ben, here's question number 3. You are 2 for 2. The iconic Friends theme song debuted with the show in 1994 and has a series of quick hand claps. How many claps are there after the first line of the song?
1: Oh, shoot. That was wrong. I'll tell you that much. Oh, man. 8?
0: Helen, is it 8?
20: It is not 8.
0: No, I'm terribly sorry. Rose with a chance to steal.
22: I believe it's 4.
0: Helen?
20: It is 4.
0: Congratulations. Wow. Successful steal from Rose.
1: Oh.
0: You want to demonstrate it for us, Rose? There you go.
1: That makes a lot more sense than 8. What am I saying, 8?
0: Yeah.
1: It's almost impossible. The tempo would have to be an allegro for that.
0: Oh, very nice.
1: Very unlikely.
0: Somebody learned something from our show. How about that? Fun fact, both Courtney Cox and Matt LeBlanc have said in TV interviews that it's 5 claps, but Phil Solem of the band The Rembrandts, who co-wrote and performed the song, says it's 4, and if you listen to it, it is. It is 4. Here's question number 4. You do have your 2 hints available. Henry Mancini was one of the most successful composers of the 20th century, and his many famous TV themes span from the 1950s to the 1990s. But which of these shows did not have a TV theme composed by Henry Mancini? Was it Peter Gunn, What's Happening, Magnum P.I., Newhart, or Tic-Tac-Doe?
1: Can I have my hint, please?
0: Helen, how about that first hint?
20: What's Happening is a theme song by Henry Mancini.
1: Great. The answer, and I say this with great confidence for no reason at all, tic-tac-toe.
0: Ellen?
2: That is not correct.
21: No, I'm terribly sorry, but we always appreciate great confidence. Rose with a chance to steal.
22: I feel like it's Magnum P.I.
21: Ellen?
2: That is correct.
21: A second successful steal from Rose Abdu.
1: I'm hurt.
21: Fun fact, the version of tic-tac-toe with Mancini's theme lasted just a few months in 1990. It is believed to be Henry Mancini's only work for a game show, as well as his final composition for television. All right, Ben, here's question number 5. You do still have a hint available. With its theme song, Reading Rainbow invited kids to go twice as high as a butterfly in the sky, which frankly does not seem that high. In the year 2000, the theme song was recorded by Chaka Khan. The original theme, though, used from 1983 to 1988, was sung by whom?
1: I'd like the hint, please.
21: Helen, how about that second hint?
2: Her first name is the same as Faye from 30 Rock. Her last name sounds like what I'd guess is the French word for fabric.
1: Tina.
21: Okay.
2: Okay.
1: Tina Fabrique.
21: Ellen?
2: That is correct.
21: That is correct.
2: Wow. Thank you.
21: Tina Fabrique. Fun fact, the actual French word for fabric is tissu.
1: It makes a lot of sense.
21: Yeah. All right, Ben, you did pretty well in that, but now here's your expert level question that requires multiple answers. It is time for your cluster fact. We'll be bringing out an expert to discuss your

0: This didn't always sound the same, because in its final season, The Love Boat had a new theme song singer. For up to 3 points, what two-time Grammy-winning crooner sang the theme for every season except for the final one? What six-time Grammy-winning R&B singer replaced him when she sang it for the final season? And what Oscar and Grammy-winning composer, singer, and actor wrote the unforgettable lyrics to The Love Boat?
1: Wow. The lady was Dionne Warwick.
0: All right.
1: Very strong voice. Mm-hmm. Expecting yeah. you.
0: Right.
1: Dean Martin.
0: Dean Martin. All right. And then who is the Oscar and Grammy winning composer, singer, and actor who wrote the unforgettable lyrics to The Love Boat?
1: The Letterman.
2: I'd like to steal, J.K.
0: There are no steals in the contract.
2: Well, I'd like to jump in.
0: Okay.
2: I believe the crooner was Jack Jones.
0: Okay.
2: I believe I will go with the Dionne Warwick choice.
0: Mm-hmm.
2: And I don't know anything else. I was just all excited to know Jack Jones.
1: I'm going
2: to
1: go with Frank Sinatra because he's the only actor-singer I know. But
0: okay, Frank Sinatra.
1: Yeah, I know it's not it, but all right.
0: All right. Well, nevertheless, Helen is taking note of your answers. We have an expert on hand who can tell us for sure. Helen, who do we have tonight?
3: Joining us tonight is an Oscar and Grammy-winning composer, singer, and actor whose many accomplishments include writing the lyrics to the theme from The Love Boat. It's Paul Williams.
0: Yeah. Paul Williams! Hello, Paul Williams!
2: How dare we not know? I love you so much. I saw you at 54 Below.
4: Oh my God, 54 Below.
2: 54 Below.
5: Yeah. Frank Sinatra?
0: Well, I know you're often confused with Frank Sinatra, Paul, so we'll talk about that for sure.
5: I knew Frank, and he recorded a couple of my songs, but since he's passed away, we're much closer.
0: All right. Before we get into talking about your work for television, my goodness, just among the many, many hits that you've had include an old-fashioned love song, You and Me Against the World, We've Only Just Begun, Rainy Days and Mondays, and The Rainbow Connection. You also received an Academy Award for Evergreen from A Star Is Born with Barbara Streisand.
5: You know, when you think about it, the beginnings of my career, like in the late 60s, I was an out-of-work actor. So for my own amusement, I picked up a guitar and started. I couldn't play other people's songs. I became a chronic doodler. What was amazing is that I'm actually in the chase playing the first little thing I ever doodled and all. And the fact that the beginnings of my career was the end of just amazing, you know, like Sinatra, Bing. I had a song recorded by Bing Crosby, Elvis Presley. I mean, Elvis. I had an album cut with Elvis, the smallest font they could find. Where do I go from here? W and M, Paul Williams. I wanted to race to my high school and go, now will you sleep with me? Look at that.
0: That is why we do with this, isn't it? Well, let's talk about The Love Boat, the incredible lyrics that you wrote. How was it that you came to write the lyrics for that song and you collaborated with Charles Fox?
5: Charlie had called me once before for a movie called One-on-One and to write the songs with Robbie Benson about a basketball player. I went, that's an insult to even ask me to write about a basketball player. But we wrote those together The Aaron Spelling, called my agent, and Charlie called me, and he said, "There's a new series about a cruise ship." And I went, "Really interesting." We wrote the lyrics, and because I had not really seen anything of it, or with the cast and all that made it all work. I mean, I acted on a bunch of them, so I know what sweet people they were. But when before that, I thought, this is going to last 5 episodes, So we called Jack Jones, and I think I actually said to Jack, we're not sure this is going to do really well, but would you sing it? If I'd known it was going to run 11 years, I would have sung it. I went, what the hell? Put Jack's kids through college.
0: What do you remember about writing the actual lyrics or any of the lyrics that came to you, if you do?
5: I'm a big believer that the words are already in the music. I'm moved by what I hear, and it takes me to places where, and what would I want if I was on the Love Exciting and you come aboard? Is just I mean, even We've Only Just Begun, which was written for a commercial, a Crocker Bank commercial. You describe the process of what's on the page. They're getting married. We've only just begun to live. Mm. White lace and promises. Now we're past that and on to the reception. You know, and I'm a hopeless romantic. I've been writing codependent anthems my entire life.
0: But, I've got to find.

0: loving this, you know, 10-day cruise
1: exactly,
0: or else.
1: Exactly.
0: Yeah.
1: It also might be the only theme song that has a hook to get people back for future episodes in it. Soon we'll be taking another one. Right. You're basically saying there's going to be more.
2: Yeah.
1: Come back.
2: And it's also the form of formally dating a saddest line. That love won't hurt anymore.
1: Oh, it's terrible.
2: It's so stretching.
0: I could talk with you about this stuff all night, but let's get to the reason we brought you here as far as our game is concerned. You heard the question that we asked of Ben. First, we wanted to know, in that wonderful Love Boat theme song, what two-time Grammy-winning crooner sang the theme for every season except the final one? Helen, what did Ben say?
3: Ben said Dean Martin.
0: And what did Rose say?
3: Rose said Jack Jones.
0: And Paul, who was it?
2: It was Jack Jones.
0: It was Jack Jones.
2: God bless him, yes.
0: Yeah. Really? No point there for either of you, though, so look on the bright side there.
2: Before anybody knew who I was and I hadn't had a hit yet, Jack Jones was recording my songs.
0: Oh, wonderful.
2: He was always really supportive, and God bless him. Everybody loves him.
0: And what a great match for that song.
2: Yeah.
0: I mean, the way he
2: was Frank Sinatra's favorite singer.
0: Oh, interesting. All right. Yeah. Next, we wanted to know what six-time Grammy-winning R&B singer replaced that crooner when she sang it for the final season. Helen, what did Ben say?
3: Ben said Dionne Warwick.
0: And Paul?
2: Absolutely. The voice of all the great Hal David and Burt Bacharach songs.
0: There you go. It was Dionne Warwick. A point there for Ben. And finally, wanted to know what Oscar and Grammy-winning composer, singer, and actor wrote those incredible, unforgettable lyrics to The Love Boat. Helen, what did Ben say?
3: Ben said Frank Sinatra.
0: And?
2: No, it was me, of course.
0: It was Paul Williams.
2: Paul Williams, yeah.
1: I would like to challenge that answer.
0: Ben, while we have Paul Williams here, anything you'd like to ask or say to him?
1: Yes, I just want to say, I mean, so many of your songs are so meaningful to me, but I randomly sometimes in this very weird virtual comedy show I do play Kermit the Frog, and I often sing Rainbow Connection as Kermit.
4: I love that.
1: So that song is one of my favorites of all time.
2: Thank you so much.
1: So thank you for singing that, and I'm just curious, is that one of your favorites? Where do those lyrics come from? They're so magical.
2: I think they came from Jim. You know, Jim, it just there is an energy about the man that is just, talk about the elegance of kindness with Sonny Curtis. That was just key to working with Jim Henson. One of the things that happens when you get sober is you find your tribe. Mm-hmm. And there was a level of safety for me with that I'd never really felt before. My connection with people was through my music, but not really one-on-one and all. I had a one-on-one connection with Jim Henson before I got sober that is almost exactly when I would be around the Muppet performers, it was almost the exact wonderful I'm home at last feeling that I got when I walked into a room full of alcoholics in recovery.
0: Wow. That is so lovely. Thank you so much for joining us. We're so happy to have you. If people want to find out more about you or your work, where can they do that?
2: You can reach me through the official Paul Williams website.
0: All right. Well, exactly. We're certainly happy that we had the official Paul Williams here. Paul Williams, everybody. Thank you so much for joining us, sir. All right. Helen, what is our score as we head into the final round?
3: Ooh, at the end of that round, Rose Abdu has 6.5 points and Ben Glebe has 5 points.
0: Oh, very close game. But now it is time for our final round we call Fast Facts. I'll read 10 statements and each contestant will answer with true or false. Here we begin. Rose, like Paul Williams, rapper Eminem was nominated for an Academy Award.
5: True.
3: Correct.
0: Ben, like Paul Williams, rapper Eminem won an Academy Award.
1: False.
3: Incorrect.
0: No, he won for Lose Yourself from 8 Mile. Rose, the song for which Eminem won the Academy Award includes the lyric Mom's Spaghetti.
5: True.
3: Correct.
0: Ben, Eminem owns a restaurant called Mom's Spaghetti.
1: True.
3: Correct.
0: Rose, despite being called Mom's Spaghetti, the restaurant does not serve spaghetti.
5: False.
3: Correct.
0: Yeah, it really does. Ben, in fact, they serve a spaghetti sandwich.
1: True.
3: Correct.
0: Yep. Rose, they also serve spaghetti with rabbit balls.
5: False.
3: Incorrect.
0: No, I wouldn't make that up. Ben, the spaghetti with rabbit balls is the most expensive item on the menu.
1: That's true.
3: Correct.
0: $14. Rose, the spaghetti with rabbit balls is made with real rabbit.
5: True.
3: Incorrect.
0: Ben, the spaghetti with rabbit balls is vegan.
1: True.
3: Correct.
0: Rose, Eminem is vegan.
5: True.
3: Incorrect.
0: Ben, to be clear, I mean that you can't eat Eminem if you're a vegan because he contains meat.
1: True.
3: Correct.
0: And finally, Rose, although you probably shouldn't eat Eminem anyway.
5: True.
3: Correct.
0: Wasn't expecting the hesitancy on Rose's part, but let's thank Ben Glebe and Rose Abdu as Helen tabulates the final score. We're not going to count those last few. By the way, the rabbit balls at M&M's Mom's Spaghetti Restaurant are made from black beans, quinoa, and sweet peppers. They are, in fact, vegan. All right, Helen, are you ready to announce the final score on today's episode?
3: Oh, my God. It was the closest game ever, J. Keith. At the end of the game, Rose Abdu has 9.5 points, and Ben Glebe has 9 points. Oh.
0: Congratulations, Rose Abdu. Well, you are the facting champion. Don't go back yourself. What will you do with your championship?
5: Going to Disney World.
0: All right, good luck with that.
3: We can't help you. There's no
5: resort fees.
0: Full circle, of course. All right, we're going to give everyone here a chance to promote anything they might like. Rose Abdu, where can people find you and what you're up to?
5: If you don't have Hulu, get Hulu so that you can stream Reboot, which is the new show with Paul Reiser, Rachel Bloom, Keegan-Michael Key, Judy Greer, Johnny Knoxville, Rose Abdu.
0: All right, Rose Abdu right here. We're so happy this worked out to have you here. Rose Abdu, everyone.
5: Thank you.
0: Ben Glebe, where can people find you and what you're up to?
1: Please, if you would like, watch my new stand-up comedy special, The Mad King, on YouTube. You can just search for it, or you can find that and my video series for Rebel HQ, for TYT, and all the other things I do in my link in bio at Ben Glebe on TikTok, Twitter, or Instagram, or benglebe.com.
0: All right, thanks so much for coming and being here, Ben Glebe, everybody.
1: Thank you so much.
0: Ladies and gentlemen, you are so lucky because my hosting partner is Ms. Helen Hong.
3: Yay! You can watch my comedy special. It's called Well Hong. Because I'm a grown-up. Uh-huh. And you can follow me on the socials at Funny Helen Hong, because there's another Helen Hong, and we know she ain't funny.
0: She ain't funny, but this one is. She is Funny Helen Hong. And me, you can find me on Twitter at J_Keith, on Instagram at jkeith.net, all spelled out. That just leaves me to thank Rose Abdu, Ben Glebe, Sonny Curtis, Paul Williams, everybody here at the Center for Inquiry West, and thank you for listening and supporting our show at MaximumFun.org. I'm J. Keith Van Stratton. 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
3: 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Special thanks to Mo Rocca, Sarah Curtis Graziano, Earl Lewis, Nancy Munoz, Bobby Hart, Ryan Long, and Jim Underdown, Alice Pine, and everyone at the Center for Inquiry. I've been Helen Hong.
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6: For Horn Lake and the northern counties, upper 80s and sunshine for the rest of today. Overnight, clear and upper 60s. We could get some afternoon thunderstorms on Monday, upper 80s. For Vicksburg and the central counties, hot and humid, a few showers or thunderstorms. We're going up to 90. Maybe a shower this evening, clearing overnight with low 70s, a thunderstorm possible on Monday. For Gulfport and the southern and coastal areas, a shower possible this afternoon, upper 80s, mid 70s, and a few clouds overnight. Scattered showers and thunderstorms around on Monday. I'm meteorologist Steve Hamilton. 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
13: $7.
14: $10,000.
15: Yeah, I would say $5.
10: On things
8: that seem
14: priceless.
16: Priceless.
17: Priceless.
18: Priceless.
15: Is it really?
8: So start at the top. So
15: bring
8: so
15: on the pressure.
8: We're going to start the show with a story from our producer, Molly Webster.
15: I don't remember any of it.
8: Started actually with some medical journals.
15: Yeah, it was. So that was interesting because it was some of the most poetic writing I've seen out of doctors ever. One journal article said, like, what would one more month mean to a 37-year-old mother who has four children? Or what would one more month mean if you are a 67-year-old who's about to go traveling around the world? People were just kind of like drifting these questions out there where they were saying,
8: all these questions seem to circle around a seemingly simple story of the pricing of a drug, a cancer drug.
15: And the story begins with this guy named Leonard.
19: Leonard Saltz. I'm a medical oncologist at Memorial Sloan Kettering Cancer Center,
15: which is here in New York, and it's one of the largest cancer centers in the country. So it's June in 2012.
8: Mm-hmm.
15: Leonard Saltz is at a conference, and at this conference is a pharmaceutical company called Sanofi, and they give a presentation about a new drug that they have.
19: A drug called Zaltrap. Zaltrap is a drug that targets the blood supply to the tumor.
15: It cuts off the blood supply, which means the tumor can't grow. So this new drug is presented, and they like present the data.
19: And they showed that the survival difference
15: between the people who got Zaltrap and the people who didn't
19: was 1.4 months or 42 days.
15: In other words, if you take this drug, you could get 42 more days of life on average.
19: 42 days.
20: Down to the
19: yeah.
20: Fine grain.
19: Oh, please. I could show you some graphs that have been put up at meetings that show survival curves calculated out to two decimal places in terms of months. So I'm looking
20: at
19: the,
20: like, not a tenth of a month.
19: A hundredth of a month. That's a little over 7 hours.
20: What?
19: It's pseudo-precision.
15: Pseudo-precision.
19: At any rate.
15: Anyways, the FDA approves the drug. And basically, once the FDA approves the drug, public insurance has to take it. And then the private insurance companies just follow suit, which means you get prescribed the drug and people pay for it.
21: And what does the drug cost?
15: That's the thing.
19: It costs
15: roughly
19: $30,000 for a three-month course.
15: Wow.
19: So
15: Leonard's like, wow, that is expensive. And there was already another drug on the market, did the same thing, and it cost half as much. To put that in context, this is just one drug that's $11,000 a month. A normal cancer patient might take dozens of drugs.
19: One needs growth factors to help support the white blood cell count, which you sometimes need in chemo. Those can be $5,000 every 2 to 3 weeks. If you need antibiotics to treat infections, those aren't cheap. And then you need a pharmacist to prepare it. They're labor intensive. You need tubing and equipment and needles to give it. You need trained nurses to administer it. You need doctors to take care of the patients. And don't forget, there's a cost for a CAT scan or MRI. And then, of course, someone's got to pay for the real estate, the heat, and the lights. None of those prices are figured into it. Okay? I'm just giving you the cost of the drug.
15: So Leonard calls up one of his colleagues.
22: My name is Peter Bach. I'm a physician at Memorial Sloan Kettering.
15: Peter is the number cruncher of the group, and Len grabbed him and ran him through all the data.
22: And we walked through the out-of-pocket expenses for Medicare beneficiaries. If they don't have additional insurance, 20 cents of every dollar they pay out of pocket.
15: They'd be paying something like $2,000 out of pocket every month for just this drug.
22: It's $2,200 if I remember the number correctly.
15: For a lot of Medicare patients.
22: That's all of their money. Never mind other drugs. That's when I thought we should go public with it.
15: Memorial Sloan Kettering, they decide to boycott this drug.
19: Now,
23: when you guys made that decision, was that feels like a big deal?
19: It did feel like a big deal, and it felt like a big enough deal that we decided to write the op-ed piece in the New York Times.
15: They write an op-ed in the Times that basically says, look, this is crazy, $11,000 a month for a drug that maybe gives you 42 more days of life?
19: Is that worth it?
15: We reached out to Sanofi to talk about the price of Zaltrap, and they declined to comment. But in a statement that they released when this whole Zaltrap thing happened, they said that they incur so many costs for researching and developing and bringing a drug to market that is what their pricing is based on.
23: Leonard doesn't disagree.
19: We need these companies. They're the ones developing the drugs.
23: Which aren't easy to develop.
19: If we talk about colon cancer.
23: He says for years there was only one drug on the market called 5-FU.
19: 5-FU was patented in August of 1957. It was from 1957 until 1996 that a second drug came along.
23: That's how long it takes to develop a good drug, or?
19: In that interim, there were over 70 drugs that were tried and failed.
23: I feel like I don't give it enough credit, because that just astounded me.
19: It's very, very hard.
23: And that, according to Leonard, is one of the reasons why prices are just going to keep going up.
19: But sooner or later, this system is going to fall apart. And at what point does society say, there isn't an infinite number of dollars that we can commit to our healthcare system? Mm-hmm.
23: It's funny because I had this interesting reaction to the word society. Why is society involved in my conversation with my doctor about if I want to take this drug that may give me another month and a half of life?
19: Why is society involved? Because you're not paying. Someone else has to pay that.
23: Obviously, he says, it's your insurance. I mean, say you're part of a policy that has 1,000 members.
19: Let's say that the premium for that is $100. So we got $100, 1,000 people, we got ourselves $100,000. Yeah. Yeah. Okay? So we now have $100,000 to take care of that 1,000 people.
23: For that month.
19: For whatever amount of time. Yeah. If now one person comes up with a healthcare cost, let's say it's for a month, that is $100,000 in that month, everybody else is in trouble. There's no money left.
23: So they write this op-ed saying, like, prices are too high and the drugs are not that great. And sort of the next, like, notable wave is 100 doctors get together and they co-sign an editorial, which basically says, we totally agree with everything you guys are saying, but we have an even bigger issue. You know, with Zaltrap, you're talking about an expensive drug that maybe doesn't really do that much. It's kind of easy, even though it had never been done before, to say, we're not going to use this. But what do you do when you have a really expensive drug, but it's really, really good?
11: Is that like a one day in the future we will face this kind of question?
23: No, that is like a now, today question.
12: The most important new medicine approved this year.
23: Everyone I talked to pointed me to this new drug.
13: Called Sovaldi.
23: It's known as Sovaldi.
14: Sovaldi.
16: Why many in the medical community are calling the new medication
14: the blockbuster.
17: Sovaldi came on the market last December.
23: So that's December 2013.
17: Correct.
23: This is Bruce.
17: Bruce Moll. I'm the editor of Commonwealth Magazine.
23: He's written about Sovaldi, and here's the basic story, right? It is a drug that treats
17: hepatitis C,
23: which is caused by a virus.
17: And the disease itself goes to work on your liver. It inflames it, it scars it.
23: It can cause liver cancer, cirrhosis, it can be fatal. And for the longest time, the treatments that they had just really weren't that great, or they just had wretched side effects. But along comes Sovaldi, and it's one pill, 12 weeks. You take it with some other antiviral meds. It is a super simple treatment option.
17: And the side effects are very minimal.
23: And so a lot of doctors start to prescribe it.
17: In the first half of 2014, 70,000 people in the country, in the United States, were treated. And it had a 95% rate of cure. In other words,
23: holy cow,
17: the virus was
23: big.
17: Eradicated. That's very big.
23: But in fitting with our story,
17: this drug costs $1,000 a pill.
23: Whoa. For like one pill that I take?
17: One a day.
23: Which angered a lot of people with Hep C. In total, it costs $84,000. And if you think about the fact that in 2014, we know at least 70,000 people got this drug.
17: Then you're starting to talk about serious money.
23: Wait, I just want to say that I just timesed out 70,000 times 84,000, and I got something with seven zeros in it. It's 588, and then there's seven zeros, which is like $5 billion.
17: Yes. Yeah.
13: The big question is how states will pay for what could be upwards of...
23: And so we have a situation where states are basically having to ration.
17: Yeah.
23: Say in Massachusetts.
17: Most of the insurers currently are requiring some liver damage before you can take the drug.
23: Similar restrictions are happening in other states. Florida, it's happening in Oregon, Illinois.
14: The doctor says the only option may be to wait until you're even sicker.
23: And then there's Arizona. Out of the entire state, public insurance only approves 180 people for treatment.
11: Well, just 180?
23: Just 180. Now, when I talked to a representative of the company that makes the drug,
18: Greg Alton, Executive Vice President for Corporate and Medical Affairs for Gilead Sciences.
23: He says, you got to keep in mind, this is not a chronic care situation. This is a
18: cure. We're talking about 12 weeks of therapy, period. That's it. And you're done and you've cured somebody.
23: So he says, this is a one-time deal. This is like one-time $84,000. And then you're done. Think about all the years you'll live without having an illness. Then you'll see.
18: Over a 20-year period, the savings that will accrue to the system by having a patient cured of hepatitis C.
23: He also said it's important to understand that every hepatitis C sufferer is not going to hit the system at the same time. So all of the cost is spread out, right? Which is totally true, but I think there's like this bigger picture here. And Bruce points it out, too.
17: It's sort of like a precursor of what could come because these companies are developing drugs all the time. What if you could get a drug, but it was very expensive to treat diabetes?
23: And then you're talking tens of millions of people.
17: An enormous segment of the population.
23: Even if just a fraction of them want a drug that's $1,000 per day, that's practically our entire U.S. budget.
17: What do you do in that case? A drug comes along like that and throws everything out of whack.
23: This is the part where I really sort of got hooked in, where it's like, how do you answer this question? Is it that, you know, at a certain point you just draw a line and you say, beyond this point, we're not paying?
11: But beyond what point?
23: Exactly. I mean, that's the hard part. Like, how good does a treatment have to be for you to say this is worth the price that it's been set at?
21: I don't think we reject it out of hand, but I don't think...
23: I got into this a bit with Leonard. In the case of Zaltrap, they said, all right, 42 days, that much money, we're not going to do it. But would it have been different if it was 50 days or 100? Is that enough? I'm sure you want to be talking in years, but I guess the question is, like, what would be a... Is there a magic line for you?
21: I can't personally determine it for everybody, but ultimately as a society, we're going to have to reach an understanding of what that cut point is.
23: What is one more year or one more month or one more day of life worth to us?
21: You know, people like to say, yeah, so what's the value of a human life? And the answer is, boy, that's a complicated question, but a really important one, because nobody thinks it's infinite.
24: Ah, well,
23: I guess what does 42 days mean in the sense of, is that something that you'd pay $50,000 for if you were, I mean, of course you would. That it's like,
24: no,
23: I almost can't even ask the question, but I don't know.
24: Well, I think it's a good question. I think ethically it would be to the good of patients and doctors to have this conversation.
23: This is Susan.
24: Susan Gubar, writer of the Living with Cancer blog for the New York Times.
23: Back in 2008, Susan went to the doctor. She hadn't been feeling well for a while. They thought it was some sort of bowel issue, but then the doctor walked into the room and said she had
24: advanced stage ovarian cancer. Most ovarian cancers are diagnosed at a late stage, and it's basically incurable. You're given a diagnosis of 3 to 5 years.
23: Wow, that is, you go from having unlimited time in your mind to 3 to 5 years in like a doctor's visit.
24: Yeah, it's a big shock. You sort of enter a zone where you're not quite aware of what you're doing.
23: That day, the day she was diagnosed, she was told, pack a bag, get in a car, and drive to Indianapolis. You need surgery now.
24: So I went the next day to Indianapolis, and the day after that, I had the debulking surgery, which takes out the ovaries and the uterus and the fallopian tubes and the spleen and sometimes the cervix and sometimes the appendix and
23: holy
24: the bowel. And
23: are you serious?
24: Yeah, it's called the mother of all surgeries.
23: And then, just like that, she was doing multiple rounds of chemo.
24: Chemicals that are used, they destroy all quick-growing cells.
23: Okay.
24: So, for example, you have no hair, no eyebrows, no eyelashes, that you know. I got terrible sores in my mouth. I have no idea why, but I know this happens to other people. But yeah, the other thing is this extreme fatigue.
23: And Susan, who writes for a living, couldn't even read.
24: I would look at a page and think, had I turned a page? Chemotherapy, it really is toxic to the spirit, to the heart, to the mind. Just the normal aspects of life feel polluted.
23: Have you ever had to think about cost?
24: I was never informed of the cost of any drug or any procedure I was given, which really makes me think about how masked these costs are.
23: Would you want to be thinking about cost while you're going through it, or is it better to just say, here are your treatment options, these are statistical outcomes, like, pick one, and then we'll deal with it on the other side?
24: I think there's a kind of unspoken agreement among everyone that the insurance company or Medicare is going to pay. And if it's the government, that means our grandchildren are going to end up paying for all of this money. So yes, I guess to answer your question, I think it would be healthier to know what these things cost. On the other hand, I have to say, as a patient, I was so traumatized, I'm not sure I could have taken that information in. I was thinking about your what it's worth, what's it worth title, and I was thinking that the American individualistic, optimistic response would be, well, whatever it takes. Whatever it takes. Life is worth it, whatever it takes. But whatever it takes will not cure my cancer. So I think this question changes when you have incurable cancer. It becomes a different question, which is, when is enough enough?
23: I remember when she said that, when is enough enough? I was just...
0: I don't know that we are ready to say there's one magic line.
23: Thrown back to this conversation that I had with Leonard Saltz, where he was saying that...
0: we have to look at everything in terms of value.
23: Before we figure out what we're willing to pay, we have to think about what we are paying for.
24: Yeah, I don't think we know what...
23: For Susan, you know, 6 years ago, she decided that she was going to get chemotherapy because, in part, it would be more time with her daughters.
24: Yeah. But I think we're changed by the treatment, too.
23: For now, Susan's cancer is basically under control because she's on this new drug.
24: For two years and now a month, and I am counting.
23: Okay, fair.
24: I've been alive without a recurrence, without the cancer growing, by taking these pills every day. But when these drugs stop working, and I've been told they will stop working, I'm not sure I would want to go back to chemotherapy. But I suspect I don't know until I get there.
0: Producer Molly Webster.
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9: Hey, I'm Jad Abumrad.
10: I'm Robert Krulwich.
9: This is Radiolab, and today...
10: Well, we're still on the subject of worth, but this is a totally different take.
9: Yeah, and this comes from our producer, Matt Kielty.
25: And it starts with BuzzFeed writer Gregory Johnson.
26: So, okay, maybe you should start with what has now become sort of the infamous wedding drone strike. Is that
27: right?
26: Was that sort of where it started for you?
27: Yes, so this strike happens in a very rugged part of Yemen.
26: It's Thursday morning.
27: December 12th, 2013. And
26: early that morning in a small village,
27: a group of guys, roughly 50 to 60 people,
26: including a soon-to-be married man, pile into a bunch of cars and they start driving.
27: This is the convoy, the wedding convoy.
26: Now, in the lead car of this convoy was this man. His name is Abdullah Muhammad Al-Taisi. We spoke to him through an interpreter in Yemen. And Abdullah told me it was his neighbor who was the groom to be married that day. And so they were all driving up to the bride's village. Abdullah said they got there a little before noon, ate lunch, recited wedding poems.
27: After lunch,
26: they grabbed the bride and they start driving back to the groom's village for the actual wedding ceremony. Now, Abdullah said that ever since they'd left that morning, through lunch, all day long, they heard this humming.
27: This sort of metallic whirring, this metallic thumping overhead.
26: No one in the convoy could see it, but they knew what it was. A drone.
28: The same sound hearing all the day.
27: It's nothing new for people in rural parts of Yemen by this point. They don't think anything of it.
26: It's common to hear those sounds.
28: Yeah, it's usually heard there.
26: So, they keep driving.
27: Basically, if you can imagine it, they're sort of winding through these wadis, these desert mountainous places.
28: Yeah, the road, he said, is mountainous.
27: They're all strung out on this rutted out little dirt track.
26: 11 cars, single file.
27: Finally, they reach this little clearing.
26: Up near the top of this cliff, where they all slowed down and started to bunch together. Because apparently, one of the cars had gotten a flat. Some guys got out, fixed it, got back in their cars. Then right at that moment,
27: the sound shifts somehow. And then the missiles start.
26: Four of them.
27: In quick succession. The shrapnel is just flying everywhere.
26: In a blink, it's over.
27: People are trying to figure out what has happened. All the screaming. There's fires that are burning.
26: And Abdullah, his car was torn up. He had shrapnel in his face.
28: Two wounds in his face. One in Yemin or Yasar. In the right hand, left thigh. One on in the back.
26: And he says that once he saw there was smoke, his first thought was, where's my son?
28: He was looking for his son.
26: His son was there? Yeah, a young man who'd been a few cars back from him.
28: Missile hit the fourth car on the convoy. And he was married with two boys and one daughter.
26: Abdullah said he could move, so he got out of his car and stumbled back toward the fourth car. To find his son.
28: Yeah, he said he found him just next to the car. Before just he died. No, he didn't talk to him. Just he looked at him and just passed away.
27: So there are 12 dead. And typically what happens in Yemen is that as soon as someone is killed, they're buried very, very shortly thereafter. What happens here is something different. The people in the convoy take the bodies of the dead and they take them back to Redda.
26: This big town near where the drone strike occurred.
27: There's a video I have.
26: That's what you're hearing, where you see some men take these 12 dead bodies
27: and they line them up in the street on this bright blue tarp, and they sort of wrap them in these cheap blankets. And so there's this huge crowd that just gathers around.
26: And at a certain point,
27: this very tiny, very leathery old Yemeni who's sort of holding on to the back of a pickup with one arm.
26: He stands over the dead,
27: sort of swaying over the bodies and just lecturing the crowd on what happened. He's just screaming at them. And so you can hear his voice start to go hoarse. And he's screaming, an American drone killed these. It was a massacre. These people are on their way to a wedding. Why did this happen? Why were they killed?
11: Why did they target this convoy?
26: Well, according to the U.S. government, they had received intel that on that day, in this convoy, was an al-Qaeda operative
27: named Shawki al-Badhani,
26: who apparently had been planning attacks against the U.S.
27: That's why they took the shot. And in fact, they say that he was wounded in this wedding convoy strike.
10: And do we have any reason to believe that?
27: I have no reason to believe it.
26: Greg spent weeks in Yemen, talked to survivors of the drone strike.
27: Talked to people who were there. No one knows this guy.
26: And Greg says the guy isn't really a member of either of the tribes that were involved in the wedding. And so to him,
27: It makes no sense that he would be there.
26: To him, this was a terrible mistake. But what really got me interested in Greg's reporting is that he goes really deep into the question of, like, how do you repair something like this? When you have two totally different cultures with two different traditions, how do you find a way to try to make this right?
11: Can you?
10: No.
11: I mean, historically, do soldiers have an obligation to repair the damage they do?
26: No, there's no obligation. But what's happened is we've actually created an obligation for ourselves.
10: Hmm. Americans have?
26: Yeah.
27: And there's a great law professor at Yale.
11: What's his name?
27: His last name is Witt. It's John Witt.
8: That's me.
26: We ended up tracking down John Witt to talk about how the U.S. first started to try to right the wrongs in war.
8: That starts with General Pershing in World War I.
26: So, 1917.
12: America is called to arms.
26: The Great War ramps up. So we start shipping young men,
12: thousands of them, and millions more to follow,
26: over to Europe.
13: We'll be over, we're coming over.
26: Specifically France. And in charge of these men was a man named John J.
8: Commander of American forces on the Western Front.
26: Stern man, handsome mustache, bit of a maverick.
8: General Pershing's nickname was Blackjack. And
26: when he first arrives in France with his troops, General Blackjack Pershing,
8: he's got this problem, which is that he has jeeps.
12: Built in America, shipped to France, and manned by our men.
27: So World War I is the first war in which the U.S. Is shipping a lot of automobiles.
26: More than 100,000.
27: For the soldiers to drive.
26: Cars, trucks, jeeps.
8: And jeeps are really great. They get his men from one place to another.
26: From Paris to Amiens to, Marseille.
8: But they also run into French farmers' chickens and cows, children, sometimes just the farmers themselves. Mm. Sometimes it was probably just ordinary car accidents, and sometimes, no doubt, a little French wine was involved.
26: So this is Pershing's problem. He's trying to run a war overseas.
8: And it wasn't any good for him to have grumpy civilians at his rear.
26: Mm. And so Pershing has an idea. He will use
8: cash,
26: money, to right our wrongs.
8: Huh. Well, and so he goes to Congress and begs for a statute. And Congress obliges really quickly. There's no sign this is a controversial thing.
26: But it was a genuinely new thing, because for the first time in the history of war, as far as we could tell, you had a state compensating individuals. Usually it's state to state. Here you have state to individuals. And so the U.S. government starts systematically paying money for the loss of a non-American life in war.
11: How much?
8: Geez, I don't know.
26: It's actually surprisingly hard to find documentation mentioning specific amounts. But whatever the amounts were, it seems to have worked.
13: We're gonna swear our debt to you.
26: Pershing wrote in his biography that the swift and prompt settlement of claims had a great effect upon the people.
11: And is this, is the idea here that, like, this is what we would do with the drone strike victims we talked about, that we'd pay them money?
26: Well, it's a bit trickier than that, because the thing that Pershing got in World War I, it came with a catch.
27: And that is that there's a combat exclusion.
26: In case you just walked in, that's Gregory Johnson. And what he means is that this law, basically what it said, is that we'll pay your claims if it didn't happen on the field of battle and it wasn't a combat situation. If it was combat and it was on the field of battle, then tough luck. That's just war.
27: So if U.S. soldiers were driving to a fight and they ran their car into somebody and they damaged that car or killed that person, those people would not be able to get compensation. Whereas if the U.S. soldiers were driving to a bar and got in an accident, they would be able to get compensation.
26: But the problem is, once we get into these counterinsurgency wars,
8: civilians are suddenly in the middle of the fray.
14: Charges have been made that troops killed as many as 567 South Vietnamese civilians during a sweep.
26: This is, in a way, the story of modern warfare.
15: Air raid sirens are beginning to sound over Baghdad.
16: President Karzai says he's delivering his final warning to the U.S. after a U.S. airstrike accidentally killed more than a dozen mothers and children.
26: By the time we get to Afghanistan and Iraq, the fighting is happening in cities, so there's no difference really between the battlefield and where people live. And so the line between what's combat-related and what's not combat-related, it starts to get blurry.
17: And so in 2003 in Iraq, there were actually people lining up. You know, there were civilian military operation centers. People started lining up outside of these saying, my family has been harmed, I want help.
26: How many people do you remember?
18: If I had to guess, it was, you know, maybe around 80 people or so.
26: That's a ton of people.
18: Yeah.
26: That's John Tracy. He was a military lawyer in Iraq in 2003. And before him, Marla Keenan.
17: I'm managing director of Center for Civilians in Conflict.
10: So when they came with a complaint, what sort is it? Like, you ran over my chicken or you knocked out my window?
17: No. Much more serious.
18: I mean, I think of cluster bombs. During the shock and awe campaign, one of the types of bombs that we were using, or the Air Force was using, were what they call cluster munitions.
26: Basically, John says Air Force planes would fly over these targets and drop hundreds and hundreds of these tiny little
18: bombs, smaller than a Coke can.
26: And a lot of them would land in maybe a parking lot or a field, and they wouldn't explode.
18: So on a number of occasions, you'd have, mostly it was kids, right? Because the kids would see it and
26: they didn't know any better.
18: They would just run over and kick it. And then that's when it would explode.
26: Huh.
18: I had a lot of those, close to a dozen. And so that was a difficult one because it's combat because the Air Force dropped it because they were, you know, bombing the city.
26: Right.
18: But at the same time, days, weeks, even months have gone by and this thing is just sitting in the ground. Couldn't we say it's not combat?
26: And this was a real question that John had to ask his boss, and then his boss asked his boss.
18: They eventually sent the question up to the Army Claims Service, and they said, no, it's combat.
26: Meaning they're not going to pay.
17: Basically, like, we are in an armed conflict, and this was an unfortunate incident, but an incident that happened during a lawful combat operation, and therefore, we're sorry. And that's basically it.
18: So I said no to a lot of people.
26: And so like in World War One, with General Pershing, military officers, they started lobbying their bosses for an expanded system so they could start making more payments. And eventually the military does expand it.
19: And how much are they paying?
17: Well, I haven't, like, the U.S. military hasn't given me access to a database or anything like that. But through FOIAs and interviews, I've seen different numbers.
26: Marla says that in 2006, the ACLU filed a FOIA request and eventually got their hands on hundreds of claims files. And in those files, what you see are a bunch of different numbers, but one that comes up again and again.
17: $2,500.
18: $2,500 by and large.
26: Now, someone like John could have paid more, but that meant they'd have to run the claim up the chain of command.
18: Exactly.
26: So it was almost like there were these ceilings.
18: $2,500 for a life, $1,500 for property damage, and then eventually the property damage amount got raised to $2,500 as well. And like that didn't make any sense to me, that somebody could get so much for a Toyota Corolla, but you were just going to get the same amount for a lost life.
26: Like, I can't get over, I mean, $2,500 seems like just such a nominal amount. And the practicality of that money, of like, if you were to kill someone who is the breadwinner of a family.
17: But we're not actually trying to pay full compensation, right? Like, we're not trying to say, we think if this 20-year-old man had lived to be the average age in Afghanistan, that he, you know, that it would have been $60,843, right? Like, that's not the thing.
10: Do you ever, you know, we had people who were killed here in an attack.
0: The federal government is one step closer to cutting its first checks to families of those killed and injured on September 11th.
10: And those people have been compensated. The levels of compensation to the New York victims is pretty high.
1: The range of payments for a death claim ranged anywhere from $250,000 to just under $7 million.
10: Do you notice that?
17: I do. I do. But that's a very different type of monetary payment.
26: Well, yes and no. Essentially, it's a person's life. And
17: yeah.
26: I mean, I think there's an argument to be made that there's an empathy in the number that you come up with, in the amount that you pay for someone's life.
17: I totally get what you're saying. The $2,500... I think it's any amount of money. If I told you 10, would you feel better about it?
26: I'd feel a little bit better.
17: You would?
26: I think so.
17: What does it get you, though? In the end, $10,000 doesn't buy anything more back than what you lost.
26: I don't know what $10,000 gets you exactly in Afghanistan, but my assumption is that it gets you a lot more than $2,500.
17: But does that really help you? Is that really what you want?
10: Is the money unimportant to you, really? It sounds like the money's really...
17: I'm not a victim, so I don't know that I can answer that. To me... If it happened,
26: and at this point,
17: family,
26: Marla told us a story about how before she got into this line of work,
17: I had several friends who were journalists.
26: One of those friends was a man named Chris Hondros.
17: Yeah, he's a photojournalist. He was a photojournalist.
26: And back in 2011, Chris was on assignment in Libya, moving with a rebel group when they were fired upon, and Chris was killed.
17: Yeah.
26: And Marla says when she found out that happened,
17: I wanted someone to explain to me why that happened. I mean, sorry. I just wanted someone to explain. I didn't, you know, like, I knew his family wasn't going to get any money. I knew that these guys that shot a rocket-propelled grenade at him weren't going to care. No one was going to explain. But I wanted that.
10: And the money then becomes an occasion for you to say, like, not just I'm sorry, but here's what happened. It's the here's what happened part.
17: I think it's the token that's given with the apology and with the explanation.
10: But it's the apology and the explanation that matter to you.
17: Yeah, that's why we call it amends, making amends.
8: One of the things that is true of money damages generally is there are desperate effort to find some common language between the party paying and the victim. Some Esperanto for communicating the meaning of what's happened in a language that the other side knows matters.
26: That's how John Witt puts it. But the problem is, in order for that Esperanto to work, it has to say the same meaning to both sides, which for John Tracy wasn't really about the money at all, or not just about the money. It was as much about the envelope that the money was in, or that there was a real person there to hand it to them.
18: I wasn't the one who raided their house. I wasn't the one who killed their daughter. But most of them, they, you know, just wanted to look at somebody who's in a uniform and say, you really messed with my life.
26: And that opportunity is exactly what Abdullah Al-Taisi will never get. His son was killed by a drone he never saw, operated by a man he'll never meet, on behalf of a country that still doesn't admit it was a mistake. And so the money he got, which in the end he says was the equivalent of $30,000, way more than anyone got in Iraq or Afghanistan. Still, all he can do, without anything else to go on, is just compare amounts.
28: He can accept that only if he gets, you know, the payment equal to those, you know, to like in America, how you compensate someone who lost his son, for example, killed.
26: If the payment was equal.
28: Yeah.
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21: Okay, now it's my left ear. Hello, Soren. How are you?
11: Good. How are you doing?
21: I'm good.
11: Hey, I'm Chad Abumrad.
10: I'm Robert Krolwich.
11: This is Radiolab, and so far we've been talking about the value of our lives.
10: And then the value of other people's lives.
11: Next up, the value of...
10: everything.
11: All of it.
10: Everything.
11: Everything. And by everything, of course, we mean...
21: the value of nature.
11: That's Carl Zimmer, science writer, regular blower of minds.
21: So we think of ecosystems as just kind of sitting there, but actually they're doing things. For example, cotton farms in South Texas.
11: Mm.
21: So, the farmers are doing their thing.
11: Like this guy.
22: James Parker.
21: Planting their cotton, they're collecting it.
22: I farmed about 500 to 600, 700 acres of cotton, so say 2,000 bales.
21: They're doing what farmers do.
22: I spend a lot of time on a tractor, and you have to check your water every morning, every evening.
21: Meanwhile, they have all this extra help in the air.
22: Yes.
21: They have bats.
22: How many bats are out there, you really don't know.
21: Flying all around. The bats eat 2/3 of their own weight in insects every night.
11: Wow.
22: They eat all night long, all kind of bugs.
21: A whole bunch of pests that would otherwise be eating the cotton.
10: Now, a few years ago,
22: a guy named John Westfall
21: did a calculation.
22: He came out to my farm and did a study.
21: Each year, the farmers, collectively, they make about $4 or $5 million off of these farms.
10: Question was, how much of this was because of the bats? Because, bats are natural pesticides.
22: If the more they're eating, the less I got to spray.
10: And here's what the scientists figured out.
21: Out of $4 to $5 million, it was around $700,000 that you could ascribe to the bats. It does give you a glimpse at the kind of scale of value, economic value, that nature has that we generally just totally ignore.
11: But we talked to a guy who didn't ignore it.
23: My name is Robert Costanza.
10: In fact, he took this way of thinking to the absolute limit.
23: Yes. So the question was, what's the value of all of these ecosystem services globally?
21: All the services on Earth.
23: We tried to synthesize all of the studies that had been done around the country and the world.
11: Like that bat study, except they didn't just look at cotton farms. They looked at
21: tropical forests, rivers and lakes, coral reefs, coastal wetlands, inland wetlands, the ocean, woodlands, temperate forests.
23: It goes on and on.
21: Grasslands. It's kind of the Excel spreadsheet from hell.
23: It can get tricky.
10: So Costanza and his colleagues took all these different studies, summed them together, did a whole bunch of math, and came up with a number.
21: Which in today's dollars is $142.7 trillion per year of services. And that's more than all of the gross national products of the world.
11: Let me ask you, I get the way this would work with a bat, like the bat's eating the bugs, but like how do you do it with like a field or something? Like, how do you even figure out what the services are?
21: Well, for example, a salt marsh.
24: And we are in the water now.
29: Yes, you're in the water.
26: What is it? Wait, so a salt marsh, is it like the Florida wetlands but salty? I suddenly don't know what a salt marsh is.
21: Salt marshes are wetlands that are on the coast.
26: Got it.
4: Yep, we're standing in about a foot of water here. We're quickly approaching high tide.
10: We sent one of our producers, Simon Adler, to a nearby salt marsh to talk to this guy.
4: My name is Adam Welchel, and I'm the director of science for the Nature Conservancy here in Connecticut.
10: And Adam gave Simon a kind of inventory of
4: some of the services provided by coastal salt marshes. It's a stream of goods and services that have been provided over time.
21: One of the things it does is it takes water that's coming in from inland and that's laden with all sorts of pollutants, all sorts of bad stuff.
26: The salt marsh will trap that water so that the pollutants settle. And then very often, the marsh grass will suck up that water into the roots
21: and clean it up.
4: Yep.
10: So you could ask, very simply,
21: how much would you have to spend to keep your water that clean?
4: One second. Well, there is one other study I want.
26: Adam Welchel said that scientists in New England have already figured that out.
4: For flood control, water supply protection, pollution control, it's roughly about $31.22 per hectare per year.
10: Then you got to add the value of all the plants that feed the fish that end up on our dinner plates.
4: $338 annually per acre.
26: Then there are the bird watchers that buy lattes that support the local economy.
4: $490 per hectare.
10: The list goes on and on and on and on.
21: You do get kind of obsessed with it, and you start becoming an accountant and writing down numbers just furiously. It gets you to think about nature in a different way than you had before.
18: There's this galling element, though, or this aspect. Like when I first came across the...
26: At this point, our producer, Tim Howard, jumped into the interview, and you'll also hear our producer, Soren Wheeler, in just a second.
18: I do feel like in an example like the salt marsh, which cleans water, that's all reliant on people being there that need the water. So if you didn't have people there, does that salt marsh cease to have any value?
26: But Tim, haven't you ever had a conversation with somebody who just... Like if you make the aesthetic argument, which is that nature should be preserved for its own sake. There's a whole category of humanity that just doesn't respond to that argument. This becomes a way to talk across the aisle.
18: But it does still feel like it demotes something of infinite value to something of a piddly value.
6: Well, it can't really be infinite value. I mean, what's
18: like
6: that
18: a mother's
6: mean?
18: Love. You don't think your mother's love is priceless? I mean, you know.
21: Okay. I totally

0: sort of priceless aspect of nature. But if you are in the government in a very poor country, you have some tough choices to make. If somebody comes to you and says, okay, you've got these lovely mangroves. Now, it turns out that the sort of setting where the mangroves are is the perfect place for shrimp aquaculture. We're going to put in these farms. We're going to grow shrimp. You are going to get millions and millions of dollars in tax revenue. If you're thinking about the welfare of all the people in your country, that might be a really powerful argument. Now, into that kind of a discussion, you can bring in the fact that these mangroves are sitting there doing all sorts of incredibly valuable things. In fact, they've done these kind of calculations. And in some cases, the services that mangroves provide are 4 times more valuable than what you could get out with shrimp.
1: Is that a hypothetical situation?
2: No.
1: That's a conversation you have.
2: That's what we're asked.
3: This is Glenn Marie Lang. She's an environmental economist for the World Bank. And she says very often she finds herself in exactly this kind of conversation.
2: Particularly, you know, I work for the World Bank, so our primary clients are our governments.
1: Philippines, Vietnam.
2: And when you're talking to a minister of finance and saying, you know what, you really
1: I know jobs are jobs, but you need those marshes. They have value.
2: They'll say, well, yeah, that's true, but that means I'm going to have to reduce the money that I put into the education budget. So you've got to really make a strong argument about the benefits.
1: Mm.
2: That's really where the rubber hits the road.
4: Well, I mean, that's it.
3: Here's the counter argument. It comes from Doug McCauley, an ecologist at the University of California, Santa Barbara.
4: The real danger is that we actually succeed, that we convince people that nature is valuable because it makes money, and then we're really in trouble in the many instances where it doesn't make us money.
1: What do you do in a situation, he says, where, say, a bunch of rivers are running dry and they're, quote, depreciating in value?
4: You know, by the same logic that you trained me to think with, we should go out and liquidate these natural assets. That makes me feel really uncomfortable.
2: On the other hand, I want to say that when you don't put a value on these services, basically they don't get counted.
1: They get implicitly assigned a value of zero, according to Glenn Marie Lang. And as we were debating this and going back and forth and back and forth, we bumped into a story about what happens when all of these value of nature ideas are let loose into a world of fruits and trees and human uncertainty.
5: The Parable of the Bees.
3: We heard this first from writer J.B. McKinnon, who says the story begins
5: in Mao County in central China, rural area, fairly remote.
3: Lush green mountains filled with apple orchards.
5: And apple orcharding was the main business.
3: And according to J.B., in the 1990s,
5: the wild bees of Mao County slowly started to disappear. And there's a few different reasons given for that. It could have been the destruction of the habitat that the bees nested in, the heavy honey harvesting that wasn't leaving enough food for the bees.
3: But the prevailing theory is actually an economic one, because in the 1990s, as China was shifting to a market-based economy, apple producers were under pressure to produce more apples. So they started spraying pesticide.
5: Probably it was a constellation of all of those things and a few others. End result is the bees stopped buzzing in Mao County.
3: Which, if you are an apple farmer, that's a disaster.
5: As bees travel from flower to flower in search of nectar, they're dusted with pollen, which is the means by which flowers engage in sexual intercourse. So if you don't have the bees making the birds and the bees on the blossoms, then you don't get fertile flowers to turn into fruit.
3: And obviously, if you're a fruit farmer and you have no fruit to sell, you have no income.
1: So what do?
5: You're an apple farmer and you don't have bees, then you need to find some other way to pollinate the flowers. And I guess they concluded, well, we'll have to do that ourselves by hand.
6: In Mandarin Chinese, we say zhen gong shou fen. So basically, that means a manual pollination.
3: This is Harold Thibault.
6: I'm a correspondent in China for the French newspaper Le Monde.
3: A couple of years ago, he heard about the apple farmers in Mao County. So he flies to Chengdu and he and a friend hop in a car. And
6: we drive for like 5 or 6 hours until we reach this village, Nanxin.
3: Tiny little village.
6: And we actually saw that there were lots of farmers in the trees, like on the apple trees.
5: Straddling up on these often thin and spindly branches. Men and women that I've seen in photos in any case.
3: Harold and his friend took pictures, and if you look at those pictures, you'll see the farmers holding a little brush.
5: This little pollen brush that they'd constructed using things like chopsticks and chicken feathers and cigarette

0: filters.
1: And they'd have a little bottle filled with pollen. And then what they do, they dip the brush into the bottle and they paint a flower blossom with the pollen. And they dip their brush back into the pollen and they paint the next flower blossom again. And then they dip the brush back in again and they paint again and they dip again. And hundreds and hundreds of flowers per tree.
2: God, what a pain in the ass that sounds like.
0: Yeah, the image of this, of these Chinese orchardists standing up in these spindly trees traveled around the world through environmental circles. And it, the message that it seemed to send was that, you know, this is what happens if you lose biodiversity. You end up standing in the trees doing the job that the bees used to do on the wing.
1: For free.
0: For free.
3: Those people are just like human bees.
2: But then this guy enters the story. This is Yin Sun Chen.
3: Yeah. Human beast.
2: 4 years ago, he traveled to Mao County to do a sort of economic analysis of just how much the loss of the bees was hurting the farmers of Mao County. But what he discovered, weirdly, was that the trees were producing more apples than ever.
3: There are more production for hemp pollination apple tree than a bee pollination apple tree.
2: Really?
1: You mean the people were doing it better than the bees had been doing it?
3: Yes.
2: A lot better.
0: Fruit production went up 30%.
1: That's what the farmers told Yin Sun Chen.
3: Because I think hemp pollination can pollinate more thoroughly. They can pollinate every flower.
2: And bees don't pollinate every flower?
0: Bees are a little bit, they're a little bit uneven when it comes to pollinating.
2: You're so polite.
0: They don't like it if it's cold. They don't like it if it's damp. They don't like it if it's windy. But you send people out there and tell them to pollinate every damn blossom and they're going to do it. And there was the additional benefit of the people that you paid. They'd go to the bar, they'd buy groceries, they'd spend those earnings in their local communities in a way that obviously bees never did.
2: So here you had this whole story that was supposed to be about how important the bees are, you know, this whole parable of biodiversity.
1: And it turns out maybe the lesson's just the opposite, that actually we don't need bees.
4: Right. So let me find my notes about the wages exactly.
2: But there's one more chapter to the story. Harold Thibault told us that when he visited Nanchen,
4: I talked with one farmer. His name is Zheng Zegao. He's 38. And he said, in his opinion, the hand pollination might disappear in a few years.
1: Apparently, as China's economy has continued to grow, workers have started demanding better pay.
4: The wages are getting so high for the workers that the farmers have to employ to help them. Basically, it's not efficient economically to do the hand pollination anymore. That's what a lot of farmers say. They still
2: now they're likely thinking, damn, we need those bees back.
4: Right, yeah.
1: Problem is,
4: there are no bees in those villages anymore.
1: Here's where that story leaves me. Hmm. It leaves me thinking that economics is just not a good way to go. Putting a value, even a precise and thoughtful value on a bee or on a pound of pesticide, you do it and you think you're smart, but then the value changes. The bees go from being worth a lot to being worth nothing to being worth everything all within a few years.
2: That's why economics is a dumb... I want to argue the other side for a second. Nowhere in the story did someone walk into the middle of the proceedings and say, you know what, the bees do have value, here's the number. In fact, you know what, Carl, when we were talking to him, told us,
5: you know, there have been estimates that the value of the pollination that comes from wild bees is $190 billion.
2: So that's globally, right? But still, there was nobody in the room giving that kind of number. So the bees were inherently valued at zero.
1: But remember, bees are valued at zero only until humans get valued more. Then bees go down and bees go up.
2: You have to have a lot of numbers
1: in your head.
2: But here's what I like about this idea is that when you put a number on a bee or a bat or a marsh, it's like an attempt to force a kind of long-term thinking. You can't just say, don't do that. I mean, that's the thing that like conservationists say, don't. But if you say, don't do that because here's the value.
1: Here's the loss.
2: Here's the loss. Well, then that actually gives the whole precautionary don't thing some teeth.
1: Oh, except for this, that if you go businessy on nature and you're wrong,
6: there are irreversibilities.
1: That's how environmental economist Glenn Marie Lang puts it.
6: This is one of the differences between nature, ecosystems, and what we produce. You smash your car, hey, someone can build a new one. If you lose the bees, many instances, you cannot bring them back.
2: So the question we got to is there another way to think about the value of nature? I mean, a way that's not economic and therefore short-sighted and all about us, but also not simply about the aesthetics and the beauty, because that can be sort of limiting too. Is there another way?
0: The best I was able to do thinking about this,
1: writer J.B. McKinnon again,
0: was when it struck me that all of this diversity that's out there, all this biological diversity, all these wonderful and amazing and alien things that other species can do is like an extension of our own brains. There's so much imagination out there that we simply could not come up with on our own, that we can think of it as a pool of imagination and creativity from which we as humans are able to draw. And that when we draw down on that pool of creativity and imagination, we deeply impoverish ourselves. You know, in a sense, we are doing harm to our own ability to think and to dream.
1: J.B. McKinnon's book is called The Once True World. He's written many, but this one is my fave.
2: Deep thanks to Carl Zimmer, who's reporting in the New York Times on this topic, is really what got us launched into this whole thing.
1: And what got us through this whole thing is Simon Adler, whose production assistance was invaluable.
2: Thank you, Simon. And thank you guys for listening. I'm Jad Abumrad.
1: I'm Robert Krulwich.
2: We'll see you next time.

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1: I was a highwayman. 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
2: This is a great tour. I love working with these guys.
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7: For Horn Lake and the northern counties, upper 80s and sunshine for the rest of today. Overnight clear and upper 60s. We could get some afternoon thunderstorms on Monday, upper 80s. For Vicksburg and the central counties, hot and humid. A few showers or thunderstorms. We're going up to 90. Maybe a shower this evening, clearing overnight with low 70s. A thunderstorm possible on Monday. For Gulfport and the southern and coastal areas, a shower possible this afternoon, upper 80s, mid 70s. And a few clouds overnight, scattered showers and thunderstorms around on Monday. I'm meteorologist Steve Hamilton. 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

This is American Roots from New Orleans. We've got traditional and modern jazz, blues and soul, plus a little country, roots rock and pop. We'll hear from Cannonball Adderley and Betty Carter, Guitar Slim and Slim Harpo. We'll have the sense to come in out of the blues pouring down like rain and get to the sunny side of the street with Peggy Lee and Benny Goodman, party with Count Basie and Ella Fitzgerald, and walk on with Waylon Jennings and Nancy Sinatra until we put our right foot forward with the original Panette's Brass Band. We're on the road in a moment with the tale of the Junko Partner on American Roots.

0: This is American Roots from New Orleans. And if you like the music, tell all your friends. But if you don't like the music, don't tell nobody.
1: Down the road came a Jonko partner. 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

0: trumpeter Kermit Ruffins and the Barbecue Swingers, live at Vaughn's Club in New Orleans' famed Ninth Ward.
1: Come on, New Orleans!
0: The band played Thursday nights there for years. The trombone player is Corey Henry, who now plays that show with his band, the Tremé Funktet, and we'll hang with them live later in the show. Before that, the first recording of a legendary New Orleans song about the man who brings the junk. They call him the Junko Partner. James Wayne in 1951 on an early 45 RPM format from Sittin' In With Records. Coming up, jazz, blues, and soul, all stirred up. We'll start with a bebop tune written by Dizzy Gillespie, played here by Cannonball Adderley's band, 1959, co-led by Milt Jackson on vibes, with Percy Heath bass, Art Blakey drums, Wynton Kelly piano, a very seriously great band led by Cannonball Adderley on alto sax. It's Groovin' High on American Roots.

0: The blues came pouring down. 1951, Tiny Bradshaw from Youngstown, Ohio, recording for the Cincinnati label King Records. Before that, To Me, It's Storming, an unreleased 1967 track from the Memphis songwriting duo of George Jackson and Dan Greer, recording as George and Greer. We also heard Jazz Ain't Nothing But Soul from Detroit's Betty Carter. She was born Lily Mae Jones. Lionel Hampton called her Betty Bebop when she was in his band. Betty became known as a great band leader and mentor to jazz musicians and was named an NEA Jazz Master in 1992. Jazz Ain't Nothing But Soul was released on Betty's 1960 album, The Modern Sounds of Betty Carter. And we are back with more modern sounds in blues and jazz, searching for the sunny side of the street when American Roots returns.
1: 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Uplifting gospel from the Mississippi Mass Choir. Peerless Dobro Master, Jerry Douglas. Hard Driving Blues from Eddie Cotton Jr. And the danceable sounds of Afro-Colombian band Ray Bolin. More at NationalFolkFestival.com.
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0: This is American Roots with blues, jazz, and country coming up. I said we'd get to the sunny side of the street, but things are not always the same inside as outside. This is Richland, Mississippi blues slide guitarist Elmore James, recording in New York City 1959 for Chess. Stand by for the slide guitar.

Eddie Guitar Slim Jones, 1953. Sung with great conviction. Well, I done got over it. Recorded in New Orleans for Specialty Records at J&M Studios. A great band, including Ray Charles on piano. That was a year before Guitar Slim's big hit, The Things That I Used to Do. Slim was born in Greenwood, Mississippi, and before becoming an R&B singer guitar player, he was known for his dancing prowess, gaining the nicknames Limberleg Eddie and Rubber Legs. Before Guitar Slim was Slim Harpo, the Baton Rouge harmonica blues man with Raining in My Heart on the Accello label, 1961. James Slim Harpo Moore got his stage name from his wife, Lavelle. So now, at last, we escape from the reigning blues to a song written by Dorothy Fields and Jimmy McHugh, played here by clarinetist Benny Goodman and Sextet. You know this song, played and sung by many artists, but here, it's Peggy Lee, 1941, on the sunny side of the street.

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0: Something special was in the air. 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
1: Doobie-doo-boo. 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
2: One baby, bum baby. 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
0: Waiter, two glasses of warm milk, please.
3: The word jazz man, a hero of mine, Ken Nordine from Chicago, 1957. My baby. I find it especially funny since New Orleanians always say, "Hey, baby," to one another in jest and affection, regardless of gender. But Ken Nordine was thinking baby talk, which is cool, too. And by the way, I'm told there's a video clip of Fred Astaire dancing to My Baby. Check it out on our Facebook page. We also heard Party Blues with Ella Fitzgerald and Joe Williams, scat singing about being out on a date. Not really baby talk, but he did call her baby girl. All backed up by Count Basie on that swing steady piano with Thad Jones and Joe Newman trumpets, Henry Coker trombone, Frank West tenor sax, Freddie Green guitar, Eddie Jones bass, and Sonny Payne on drums. 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
3: Coming up, songs about walking the line and walking out. First, it's Tony Joe White from Oak Grove, Louisiana, a small village on the Louisiana side of the Mississippi Delta. He was a great supporter of American roots. Tony Joe's interview is on our website. Passed in 2018, but this is a home recording, later remixed by Dan Auerbach. 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

always liked that horn soundtrack for the Boots, Walking Away. Nancy Sinatra, 1966. It was written by Lee Hazlewood for him to sing, but Nancy said it sounded better coming from, I'm quoting, a girl. He agreed. So that's our finance romance Boots set of songs, including Only Daddy That'll Walk the Line, written by country guitarist Jimmy Bryant, recorded by Waylon Jennings, 1968, from his LP Only the Greatest, produced by Chet Atkins and recorded at RCA Victor Studios in Nashville. I want to get back to New Orleans with a group we've worked with over the years, also on our website at AmericanRoots.org. The award-winning, the original, Panette's Brass Band, whose trumpet player Jazz Henry is the daughter of the band leader coming up, Corey Henry. This song is from their album called Finally on American Roots.

0: Blue Soul from Richard Blue Mitchell on trumpet, with the sextet Wynton Kelly piano, Jimmy Heath tenor sax, Curtis Fuller trombone, Sam Jones bass, and Philly Joe Jones drums. Bluesy, soulful jazz. Coming up, a live set with New Orleans jazz, soul, blues, funk, and more from trombonist Corey Henry and his Treme Funktet. Our program is produced in collaboration with the School of Liberal Arts at Tulane University here in New Orleans, with support from the National Endowment for the Arts, music appreciator Jim Hart in Chicago, and public radio listeners nationwide. I'm Nick Spitzer, and this is American Roots from PRX.
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2: For Horn Lake and the northern counties, upper 80s and sunshine for the rest of today. Overnight, clear and upper 60s. We could get some afternoon thunderstorms on Monday, upper 80s. For Vicksburg and the central counties, hot and humid. A few showers or thunderstorms. We're going up to 90. Maybe a shower this evening, clearing overnight with low 70s. A thunderstorm possible on Monday. For Gulfport and the southern and coastal areas, a shower possible this afternoon. Upper 80s, mid 70s, and a few clouds overnight. Scattered showers and thunderstorms around on Monday. I'm meteorologist Steve Hamilton. 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

0: This is American Roots Live with New Orleans trombonist Corey Henry and his Tremé Funk Tet. It's a band that plays modern and trad jazz mixed with funk, rock, and soul. Corey Henry didn't learn his music in a school band like many in New Orleans do. The Tremé neighborhood was his classroom. Family members and neighbors were his teachers. He's a father and grandfather who supports the local clubs and uses music to push back against gun violence. I first met Corey Henry in a pickup basketball game. He was a good player, but he is a master musician.
1: Here we go, y'all. Showtime. Right here live, y'all. Great city of New Orleans.
0: Over the years, Corey Henry has played trombone in Rebirth Brass Band, Kermit Ruffin's Barbecue Swingers, and Galactic. But the talented sideman now leads his own band, the Tremé Funk Tet. And here they are, opening the set at Marini Studios with Tell Me on American Roots.

0: Cora Henry and the Treme Funktet here live on American Roots. Before we come further, just tell me, what was the tune that you just played?
1: That was a tune titled Tell Me. It was a tune wrote by the Little Rascals Brass Band. Mm-hmm. That was the first brass band I started.
0: Cora, you grew up in the Treme, an important neighborhood in the city, really an important neighborhood for the whole world with all of its music and culture. Tell us a little about growing up in that neighborhood.
1: It was a pretty vibrant area. We used to have a lot of social and pleasure clubs and brass bands performing at the different clubs and stuff like that. So I used to go out, you know, chuck them out, stand outside the bar, kind of listen, you know, and wait for them to come outside. And then I just followed the second line around the block.
0: I was going to say, you didn't have to go into a bar to follow a second line down the street.
1: Yeah, no, they come outside eventually.
0: Chase them down.
1: Go to walk, you know, take a little walk or whatever. But, you know, there's a lot of bad musicians, great musicians from that area. Like you said, it's one of the most important places in the city.
0: Yeah.
1: As far as music goes, in the world.
0: And in your family, history of music.
1: Yeah.
0: Grandfather, uncle.
1: Yep. We all was born and raised in the Treme. My grandfather, Chester Jones, he was a drummer. He played with the Preservation Hall and some different brass bands throughout the city. You know, and my uncle, Benny Jones, of course, runs the Treme Brass Band. At a young age, I was able to travel with the Treme Brass Band. Mm. You know, he took me into the band, you know, and pretty much that's where I got it from
0: family. Well, it looks like when you're out there or walking on the second line, I mean, you're just thrown right into it. You got to make it happen. I mean, did you take lessons outside of getting out in the streets? How did you do it?
1: Nah, you know, I learned everything by ear pretty much, mm-hmm. you know, playing on the streets mm-hmm. and, you know, talking to different musicians and getting different, you know, things from each guy and all the people that I'm inspired by, you know, just taking a little piece from here, a little piece from there.
0: And when you were a little kid, you were walking into the French Quarter with your buddies, hanging out, eating sweets. It looks like you were playing in the streets a little bit.
1: Yeah, we played. We was out there. I mean, that was our day job.
0: Yeah.
1: You know, we'll go out there and we'll hustle, play for tips. And we did pretty well out there.
0: I heard also that you have a grandmother who was a music lover, Adeline Henry, and she had a great record collection.
1: Oh, yeah. Yes, indeed.
0: That's something you hear
1: yeah,
0: at home.
1: My grandmother,
0: you know?
1: Man, she was something else. Yeah, she loved music, though. You know, she had music playing in the house pretty much 24/7.
0: Is that right?
1: Yeah, yeah, you know, she'd be back there cooking some dinner, and she got the music blasting.
0: Laying down the vinyl, huh?
1: Yeah, you know, so that's why I heard a lot of New Orleans music, you know, on records and stuff like that, too. Like the Olympia Brass Band and the Chosen Few Brass Band, Dirty Dozen.
0: So many great bands coming out of the Treme and nearby. Now, how do you connect the uncle, grandpa, the music in the streets to what the Treme Funktet is doing today? I mean, you feel like it flows from the childhood history you had?
1: Yeah, most definitely. What I've been coming up doing is just what now we have electric. We have keyboard and guitars and stuff like that.
0: We're in studios.
1: Yeah, so, but it's pretty much the same kind of vibe, man. You know, we do horn lines, melodies, you know, same stuff.
0: Well, what else you want to put your spin on for now?
1: We're going to do some original music, y'all. This tune is titled Tremazin'.

0: Corey Henry and the Tremé Funktet singing about life in Tremé. We'll hear more about Corey's connection to the beloved neighborhood above the French Quarter and his family ties to the music when American Roots returns.
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2: 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And if there's one thing we can all agree on, there's nothing like getting lost in a good book on MPB Think Radio.
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0: We're back with American Roots Live. Corey Henry and his band, the Tremé Funktet, at Barony Studios at the edge of the French Quarter. As the name of the band suggests, the Faubourg Tremé is an important part of Corey's family history and his development as a musician. I asked him about the origins of the group.
4: I started the Tremé Funktet in 2011 as a way to keep music in the neighborhood and keep music live at the Candlelight. The neighborhood has changed. Right. Time.
5: Hey, it's near the quarter. It's got that new visibility, the TV show, everything affecting
4: it. Yeah, it was so much going on. So, right. You know, but it was a way for us to keep music and to be connected, you know, through a weekly gig over there at the Candlelight. And I'm very thankful to my cousin, Miss Leona, the late, great Miss Leona. You know, she gave us the opportunity to come over there and play anytime we wanted.
5: It feels like the heart of the second line is in this, though. You can be indoors and dancing. You're just not going down the street.
4: Yeah, I mean, that's what we do a lot of clubs like that too. So, you know, like the brass bands all through New Orleans playing the clubs, and that's the whole vibe right there, you know.
5: Do you ever still play a second line?
4: I still play some, yeah.
5: Maybe just tell people what a second line's like when you see people in the street, you know, and you're playing with other bands. Maybe it's a memorial, maybe it's Mother's Day, a Saint's Day.
4: Yeah, well, in New Orleans, we celebrate music with everything. So, but brass band and playing a second line, man, is probably one of the greatest experiences in life, you know, and just to see the energy and the people take the energy so high, it's almost like being in a big stadium with a million people. You know, just seeing everybody put their all into it, you know, everybody just doing their different dances and whatever they have to offer, whatever they want to contribute. You know, some people sell food, some people just come to dance, you know, some musicians just come to hang out, become dancers, and you know. So,
5: and then there's tourists and strangers and all kinds of characters.
4: All walks of life, yeah. Everybody come through and enjoy, you know, the music and the whole vibe. It's a mobile, like a mobile party.
5: Yeah. Now, what is this? Tell me about the name of the dance that takes the name of your recent recording.
4: L'Hôpital.
5: Yeah.
4: The L'Hôpital, that's the title of the album. And that's actually a dance that my father do.
5: Okay, and so what does that mean?
4: It can mean several different things, but I know one thing for sure. It means open up, everybody clear out.
5: Here comes the band and the dancers.
4: Here come the band and the dancers. Yeah, you know. And that's one of the things that he's been doing, you know, and I think the band that he played with, like the Royal Players, they gave the dance that name. It's hard to explain, but you just got to see it.
5: You can't just say it and read it. You got to see it.
4: You got to see it. It might knock a couple tables over in you.
5: We got a little bit of room here.
4: So... we thought it was a great title, so.
5: All right. Well, tell us what you got in mind here.
4: This tune is titled Soul Dream, and this is a Great Boy All-Stars song.

0: Mm-hmm. We mentioned the Candlelight, which is the classic place in Treme. And I know you also, whenever it's possible and the clubs are open, you're over there at the old mother-in-law, which Kermit Ruffins runs, your old colleague from way back when in Rebirth.
1: Yeah, yes,
0: and Kermit's a real community leader with that club.
1: Yeah, Kermit's been doing a lot of great work over there, too. He's been, you know, he got a lot of entertainment, a lot of bands playing over there. And, you know, of course, he doing this thing. You know, I played with him for some years with the Barbecue Swingers.
0: Right. And now you are playing a gig that Kermit had been playing a long time down there in, you know, the Ninth Ward at Vaughn's.
1: Yeah, Vaughn's is an awesome place, man. The owners are awesome. I used to play with Kermit down there, too, with the Barbecue Swingers back in the days. I was probably 16, 15 or something like that. So Kermit, you know, he was doing the first gig over there, and when he stopped doing it, we took it over. Treme Funk, and we've been doing it for about, I think, 7 years or something like that.
0: For those Thursday night gigs.
1: Yep.
0: Yeah, those are legendary gigs. Corey, what you thinking? What would be something you'd like to bring to us?
1: Yeah, we're going to do a song by the Meters, y'all, entitled Love Slip Up On Ya. Check it out.

0: Yeah, Meter's tune.
1: Yes, indeed.
0: Meter's such an influence on everybody.
1: Yeah, big time.
0: And of course, they were kind of doing some of the things back in the 70s like you're doing today. They're mixing and matching, you know? They had funk and soul happening.
1: Unbelievable. Awesome people right there, man.
0: Well, y'all
1: are inspiring.
0: Y'all are honoring them by what you do, taking it to the current moment and beyond.
1: That's what we try to do. Keep it going, man.
0: You know, I was going to ask you, I've heard that you've got some kids and a family. How is it being a working musician and raising kids and family and taking care of all that, too?
1: It's wonderful. Like everybody else, it's a lot of work, but it's a wonderful thing. You know, I wouldn't trade that for the world.
0: Yeah, and you have a daughter named Jess.
1: Yeah, she played with the Pinettes Brass Band, trumpet player.
0: Oh, is that right? She's in the Pinettes. Yeah, the well-loved and known and leading women's brass band of the city.
1: Yes, indeed. Yeah. The world.
0: There's also a toddler named Coden out there.
1: That's my little grandson right there.
0: I was going to say. So walking around calling your grandpa, huh?
1: Man, that's my little man right there, man. Uh-huh. He's 7 years old. He just made 7 years old.
0: Yeah.
1: And he's been playing a little trombone. So yeah. You know, we try to keep some instruments around.
0: Okay.
1: Got to keep it in the family. Pass down the tradition.
0: You know, y'all have been involved in a lot of concerns and the movement, really, to prevent or come out against violence with music. Could you say a little bit about pushback on bad acting and behavior in the streets or wherever, violence, and what music can do?
1: I mean, we try to, you know, do what we could do to try to influence people to do the right thing, man. You know, there's a lot of wrong in the world already. So, but we just know, you know, we just try to play a positive role in the lives of the people that we touch.
0: Well, in New Orleans, you do have music, you could almost say, as a weapon against violence or a way to respond to it that doesn't hurt anybody.
1: Yeah.
0: Gets them in the streets for something positive.
1: Yeah, we got a lot of songs and stuff that's like anti-violence songs that we try to perform, you know, and try to get people into. So
0: it reminds people of their common humanity to be able to hear the music, to enjoy the music. So that's a powerful thing, I think. New Orleans has a special role in that. And maybe people who listen to this can think about that when they're having pain, they can listen to some of this music and feel better. Yeah.
1: Hopefully so, man.
0: What would you like to do next? What's on your mind, Corey?
1: This song was written by Travis Hill. The late, great Travis Hill was a member of the Tremé Funk Ted as well. And this is one of his favorite songs right here, Trumpet Not Guns, y'all. Special tribute to Trumpet Black.

0: Trumpets, Not Guns, a song written by Travis Hill, also known as the late Trumpet Black, advocating for a culture of music, not violence in the Crescent City. We'll be back with Corey Henry and the Treme Funktet and a funkified rendition of a sunny jazz standard when American Roots returns.
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0: I'm Nick Spitzer, and this is American Roots at Marini Studios with trombonist Corey Henry and his Treme Funktet. The group may have a funk focus, but they are also conversant in the language of jazz. Here's their take on the jazz standard, Sunny Side of the Street, live on American Roots.

0: Yeah.
1: That's got to be a first, the funk version of Sunny Side of the Street. That's amazing, man.
2: Yeah, thank you.
1: Corey Henry and the Tremé Funktet. Never thought I'd hear it quite like that. I think Louis Armstrong must be going, okay, guys, looking down from on high.
0: Pops, turn on over.
1: When you funk something up, what does that mean?
0: Shh, funk it up.
2: You know?
1: That's a that, good answer that, to me.
2: Yeah, I mean, it is what it is. You know, we just take it and we just pretty much make it our own and, you know, put our own little spin on it.
1: All right.
2: Tremé Funktet style, you know.
1: All right. Corey Henry and the Tremé Funktet. We got time, I think, for one more. Is this something that comes to mind you really want to, hadn't had a chance to play today that would...
0: We're going to do another original song, yo. This tune is titled Welcome to My City, y'all.

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0: 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Thank you.
1: Corey Henry and the Tremé Funktet, celebrating their city and ours, New Orleans, live on American Roots. You can catch them Thursday nights at Vaughn's Lounge in the Ninth Ward. The Funktet includes Andrew Calhoun, tenor saxophone, Laquay Frazier, alto and tenor saxophones, Beck Berger, keyboard, organ, the venerable June Yamaguchi on guitar, Marius Tilton bass, Gene the Machine drums, and Funktet leader Corey Henry on trombone and vocals. Thanks, gentlemen. Here's one dedicated to Corey's cousin, Leona Jean Grandison, and her beloved Candlelight Lounge, the last live music bar on North Robertson Street in the Tremé.
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American Roots is produced with hardworking colleagues at Tulane University School of Liberal Arts. 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Thanks to Supervisory Ranger Matt Hampsey and Ranger Hunter Miles Davis. Also to White Oak and Elephant Quilt Productions. Our team includes Maureen Loughran, Olivia Bruslowski, Lauren Callahan, the late Ken Mills, Steve Martin, and Tulane students, Gavin Hannenberg, Paige Veal, and Emily Clark. 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
1: For Horn Lake and the northern counties, upper 80s and sunshine for the rest of today. Overnight, clear and upper 60s. We could get some afternoon thunderstorms on Monday, upper 80s. For Vicksburg and the central counties, hot and humid. A few showers or thunderstorms. We're going up to 90. Maybe a shower this evening, clearing overnight with low 70s. A thunderstorm possible on Monday. For Gulfport and the southern and coastal areas, a shower possible this afternoon, upper 80s, mid 70s. And a few clouds overnight, scattered showers and thunderstorms around on Monday. I'm meteorologist Steve Hamilton. 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

Welcome to Highway 61. I'm your host, Scott Beretta. This week on the show, we're featuring Rufus Thomas, who we just heard with his classic Walkin' the Dog, a big hit for him on Stax Records back in 1963. Thomas was honored with a Mississippi Blues Trail marker in his hometown of Casey in Marshall County. Thomas was born in Casey in 1917 and in the early 20s moved to Memphis with his family. After graduating from Booker T. Washington High School, Thomas went out on the road with the Rabbit Foot Minstrels, a troupe based out of Port Gibson, Mississippi. He worked as a dancer, singer, and comedian, and after returning to Memphis in 1940, became the MC, along with his partner Robert Bones Couch, of a talent show at the Palace Theater on Beale Street. Among the many winners of that show was an unknown B.B. King, who, like Thomas, became a disc jockey on Memphis's influential radio station, WDIA. King's tenure there was relatively short-lived, but Thomas worked for the station for decades. For many years, he hosted the Hoot and Holler Show, and from the mid-'80s until the early 2000s, the popular All Blues Saturday program. Thomas began his recording career in 1949 when he cut a couple of singles for the Texas-based Star Talent label. Those included I'm So Worried.

That was Rufus Thomas with Bearcat, a parody of Big Mama Thornton's recording of Hound Dog. That was cut in 1953 and was the first hit for Sam Phillips' new Sun label in Memphis. Unfortunately, Phillips was sued over the fact that Bearcat was too blatant of a cover of Hound Dog. Nevertheless, it gave both Sun and Rufus Thomas their first national attention. We also heard Thomas with Crazy About You Baby, which appeared on Chicago's Chess label in 1951. That was recorded by Phillips at his Memphis recording service. Before that was Beer Bottle Boogie, which Thomas recorded for Nashville's Bullet label in 1950. It was released under the pseudonym of Mr. Swing with Bobby Plater's orchestra. And we started off with I'm So Worried. That was from Thomas's first single from 1949 on the Star Talent label. Aside from Bearcat, Thomas's records from the 50s didn't make a lot of noise. In 1960, he launched a new phase of his career, recording a duet together with his teenage daughter Carla for Memphis's new Satellite label. This is Carla and Rufus with 'Cause I Love You.

That was Otis Redding and Carla Thomas with their wonderful duet Tramp, a number two R&B hit for the Stax label in 1967. We also heard Carla Thomas's B.A.B.Y., a number three R&B hit for Stax in 1966. Those helped cement Carla's title as the Queen of Memphis Soul, and it didn't hurt that her father was Memphis royalty, the Crown Prince of Dance. We heard the recording team of Carla and Rufus with a 1964 cover of Nappy Brown's hit Nighttime is the Right Time. That was also on Stax. And we started out with their debut duet, 'Cause I Love You, recorded for Satellite in 1960. Carla was just 17 at the time, and her teenage brother Marvell was on keyboards. 'Cause I Love You was a regional hit and prompted a distribution and production deal with Powerful Atlantic Records. The following year, Satellite changed its name to Stax, and the rest is history. You're listening to Highway 61, and this week we're featuring Rufus Thomas. We started off the show with Walking the Dog, a 1963 hit for Thomas and one of several canine theme songs he recorded about popular dance steps. From 1964, here's another, Can Your Monkey Do the Dog?

0: stop the clapping because I'm not going to sing. You know, if we had a little bit more time tonight, we might get into something. All right. Again, give Rufus a big round of applause. Come on, Rufus Thomas.
1: Well, I tell you, you're not accustomed to listening to the kind of song that I sing in this type of place. See, the kind of song that she sings is no comparison, because I'm a dog. But don't look on me with scorn because I'm a dog, because I'm a pedigree dog. See, I'm no alley dog at all. See, I ain't the kind of dog that you throw something to out in the yard and he run all up under the house and eat. No. I'm the kind of a dog that sits at the table and eat with you. When you fix your plate, you fix mine too.

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0: can hear a little more? Yeah. A little bit more?
1: That was Rufus Thomas with Did You Ever Love a Woman? The song was originally recorded in the 1940s by Gatemouth Moore, who Thomas regarded as one of his early musical heroes, along with Louis Armstrong and Fats Waller. Moore famously quit blues in the late 40s and became a preacher and gospel DJ at WDIA. That song was recorded live at the Bohemian Caverns in Washington, D.C. in 1967, as was the bit of dialogue from Thomas and his song, The Dog. Those two songs were on Thomas's first Stax single in 1961. And we started off that set with Can Your Monkey Do the Dog, a big hit for Thomas in 1964. You're listening to Highway 61, and this week we're featuring Rufus Thomas. He started out as a blues singer, redefined himself as a soul man, and in the late 60s was a pioneer of funk. From 1968, here's Thomas with an homage to his home state, Funky Mississippi.

it for you. I'm gonna do it for you.

Yeah! That was Rufus Thomas with The Breakdown, a number two R&B hit for him in 1971. The version we just heard was recorded the following year at the Watt Stax concert in Los Angeles, which featured most of the Stax roster and was captured on film. If you search on the net, you can find some pretty amazing footage of Thomas, who was clad in pink hot pants and a matching cape. He was in his 50s at the time, and his ability to not only keep up with musical trends but lead them helped land him the nickname the world's oldest teenager. We also heard Thomas's 1970 hit Do the Funky Chicken, and from 1968, Funky Mississippi, in which he salutes Byhalia, which I guess was the big city for people growing up down in Thomas's hometown of Casey. Thomas recorded for Stax until the label's demise in 1976. He didn't have any more hits after that, but continued to record over the next decades. In 1985, he cut a rap single, Rappin' Rufus, for Ichabod, and in 1988 recorded a traditional blues LP for Alligator, That Woman Is Poison. The final album released during his lifetime was Swing Out with Rufus Thomas, recorded in 1999. From that record, this is Just Because I Leave, That Don't Mean I'm Gone.

0: That was Rufus Thomas with the cheating song Just Because I Leave, That Don't Mean I'm Gone. It featured an all-star lineup of Memphis soul musicians, including Thomas's three children. In addition to Carla, there was Marvell, who played keyboards behind many blues and soul artists at Stax and at Fame Studios in Muscle Shoals, and Venice, who's had a great career as a backup singer and landed some R&B hits on her own in the 80s. And as you could hear there, Rufus was still going strong at 82. Thomas died in 2001, and Memphis celebrated one of its favorite sons with a huge funeral. There's a street named after him just off of Beale, and way over in Peretta, Italy, there's a Rufus Thomas Park where an annual soul festival is staged. And as I mentioned earlier, a Mississippi Blues Trail marker was dedicated to him in his hometown of Casey. In one of his songs, Thomas declared himself the funkiest man alive, and we'll close out with some evidence of that. This is Funky Hot Grits.
1: Funky Hot Grits!
2: What you say?
1: I'm that funky hot grits!
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0: His concert residency at Madison Square Garden began in 2014. 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A decade later, Billy Joel gave his 100th performance. His greatest songs.
1: I don't care what you say anymore, this is mine.
0: Billy Joel, the 100th, live at Madison Square Garden.
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0: We hadn't been in the air very long when the sandy delta of Soyo at the mouth of the Congo River gave way to the hard stone of the hills that were once the commanding heights of the great Congo Kingdom. We were landing in Mbansa, Congo.
1: Hello, I'm Josh Collinet.
0: And I'm Bungi.
1: Yo, who?
0: I'm Ned Sublet, but in Mbansa, Congo, they gave me the nickname Bungi.
1: Ah, Josh Collinet and Bungi with you on Afropop Worldwide from PRX. Episode number 3 of our 4-part radio epic, Hip Deep Angola.
0: A spiritual journey to Mbansa, Congo.
1: Hip Deep Angola is one of our biggest Afropop Worldwide projects ever. My longtime colleague Ned Sublet, co-author of the book The American Slave Coast, flew to Angola to produce this episode. And today, we're talking about the Congo religion and its importance to the world's cultural heritage.
0: And what we're doing is new. No one's reported from Mbansa, Congo. This region of northern Angola was closed off for more than 40 years by war. And now, 10 years after the war ended, it's still not easy to get there. There's a lot of scholarly work that's been done on Congo culture, but very little of it has been based on fieldwork in Mbansa, Congo.
1: And that's where Barbaro Martinez Ruiz comes in.
0: Assistant professor of art and art history at Stanford, he's been traveling to Mbansa, Congo regularly since 1999. He's revolutionizing our understanding of Congo traditional religion and its connections to Cuba with the publication in 2013 of
1: Congo Graphic Writing Systems and Other Narratives of the Sign, from Temple University Press.
0: We'll be talking to Dr. Barbaro Martinez Ruiz today, and we'll be talking to other scholars who are also artists. To photographer and filmmaker C. Daniel Dawson, to composer Victor Gama, to Makongo healer Pedro Lopez, and more.
1: So, Ned, what's this Mbungi business?
0: Well, Ned doesn't sound like much in Portuguese. I said I need a nickname, and Barbaro Martinez Ruiz said Mbungi.
1: Mpungi, you mean the royal trumpet made of an antler or tusk or wood that announces to the people the king's arrival or retreat?
0: Yeah, I was good with it. Here's a number from a great CD I got in Luanda by a group called Makambas from the largely Bakongo province of Ouija. To understand this song, it helps to know that there's a great deal of coming and going between Angola and the Democratic Republic of Congo. And the narrator of this song tells how when he got to Kinshasa, he said,

I don't speak Lingala. I'm the son of an Angolan, and I only speak Portuguese and Kimbundu and Kikongo. Though he's speaking of Kinshasa, where they speak Lingala, he could easily be speaking of places in Angola, like Mbanza Congo, where large numbers of Lingala speakers have come in from across the border recently. And check out how at one point in this tune, the rhythm switches from Angolan Kizomba to Congo Sukus to make its point. Yeah.

0: From Angola, that's the group Macambas with Kinshasa. Today, Hip Deep Angola Part 3, a spiritual journey to Mbanza, Congo. I'm Georges Collinet.
1: And I'm Ned Sublett on Afropop Worldwide.
0: Major support for Afropop Worldwide comes from the National Endowment for the Humanities and the National Endowment for the Arts. This program received major support from a 2012 Night Luce Fellowship for Reporting on Global Religion, a program of the University of Southern California's Night Chair in Media and Religion. Now, Ned, before we go any further, I think a lot of people are probably confused with how you went to Congo, but in Angola. Like Congo, Angola, man, what's the deal?
1: It is a little confusing, but the explanation is simple. There are two countries called Congo, and where I went, Mbanza, Congo, is not in either of them. It's in present-day northern Angola. Mbanza means city, so Mbanza, Congo, Congo City. It was called that when the first missionaries arrived in 1491, and in the 16th century, the name was changed by a Christianized Congo ruler to São Salvador, and it retained that name for centuries. With independence in 1975, it was changed back to Mbanza, Congo.
0: And it's in present-day Angola because?
1: The European powers divided up Africa among themselves in what has been remembered as the Scramble for Africa.
0: During the infamous Berlin Conference of 1884 and 85.
1: Right. The Berlin Conference was cruel to Congo nationhood. It gave part of Congo to France.
0: The so-called French Congo, or Congo-Brazzaville, which is today the Republic of Congo.
1: It gave the largest chunk of Congo to King Leopold of Belgium for his notorious Congo Free State, which was a living hell of slave labor rubber plantations.
0: And which subsequently was called the Belgian Congo. Then later, under the American-supported dictator Mobutu, it was called Zaire. And now it's called the Democratic Republic of Congo, or DRC.
1: And the Berlin Conference gave to Portugal, the least powerful colonial state, the southernmost Congo territory for the so-called Portuguese Congo, which included Zaire province, where Mbanza, Congo is.
0: The historic epicenter of the Congo Kingdom.
1: Which is to say, the heart of the spiritual, philosophical, and artistic system that was carried to all parts of the Black Atlantic via the slave trade. This area became part of Angola. At its peak, Mbanza, Congo was a city of luxury with 60,000 people, an enormous city for anywhere in the world at that time. The Mani Congo, or Congo King, held sway over the Kimbundu-speaking Ndongo Empire to the south, and as far north as present-day Gabon, and as far east as present-day Zambia. They had a system of taxes paid in money. The currency was shells quarried from the island of Musulu to the south of present-day Luanda. So Mbanza, Congo was a great center of intertwined political, economic, and spiritual power. Today, it's a minor provincial city in northern Angola.
0: We don't have any recordings of music from Mbanza, Congo in 1491.
1: And even recordings of traditional music made today are hard to come by. Documenting this culture has not been a priority in Angola. Additionally, there's a great sensitivity about how to articulate Congo identity because the petrol wealth of Angola comes from the north, and the ever-present specter of a Congo nationalist movement might be seen as threatening the stability of that source of income.
0: So, Ned, within Angola, the Bakongo people in the north and the Mbundu people farther south are understood to be culturally distinct, right?
1: Right.
0: But meanwhile, these two regions had a great deal of cultural interpenetration.
1: It's something you can still feel today. People from Central Africa were exported by the slave trade all over the Americas. The Congos tended to be taken more to the Caribbean ports and to North America, that is, across the equator, whereas Kimbundu speakers from a little farther south were taken across the South Atlantic to Brazil. But both groups turned up pretty much everywhere in the Americas.
0: And let's bring on board now our guest scholar, C. Daniel Dawson.
1: A legendary figure in the New York cultural community and a mentor to many of us. We were talking about Congo versus Angola, whose peoples were often mixed together on slave ships. They might think of themselves as speaking different languages, but in Cuba, Brazil, Hispaniola, wherever, they found they could communicate.
2: When you say Congo, Angola, you're talking about Central Africa. they're actually really well-developed shared linguistic roots for almost all of Central Africa. And if you started the Cameroons, go all the way across to East Africa, go all the way down to the south, most of the languages there are Bantu languages. And these are languages that share a kind of structural form so that people can understand themselves. These are the languages that have a large shared vocabulary, too. So a word like Nganga would be shared by almost all the people. A word like Ngoma for drum would be shared by all the people. So you're talking about a language group and a cultural group. And they were also the dominant group to come to the Americas. They were the largest percentage of Africans who came to the Americas came from this area of Central Africa. And they also influenced the popular cultures. They came at a time when the popular cultures were being established. The national identities in the Americas were being established. So they had a very heavy input in the formation of national identities.

0: So you have all these national musics, particularly in South America, that are Congo words. Samba, tango, cumbia, it's all Congo, it's all Kikongo. You know, rumba in Cuba, bomba in Puerto Rico, all Congo words. So they have an incredible influence in terms of forming the popular culture.
1: This was the heaviest slaved region of Africa for the longest time, with the result that Angola was depopulated by the slave trade and is still underpopulated today. Central Africans were early populators of the present-day United States, in Virginia, in New York, in South Carolina, in Louisiana. They were the largest African groups in Cuba and Saint-Domingue, the future Haiti. In the Portuguese colony of Brazil, Angolans were very numerous.
0: John Thornton, who's done quite a few good books, he did one, Africa and Africans in the Making of the Atlantic World, and he talks about the different traditions coming here and how they influence the Americas.
2: I'm going to Louisiana. I'm going to get me a mojo hand.
0: And he, for one, thinks that up until the early 1900s, one of the languages spoken in South Carolina was Kikongo. So you end up with all these Congolese words in South Carolinian English, like Simbi, or old people in South Carolina call the forest the Finda. And the word in Kikongo is Infinda. You know, they find the word for turtle is Kuta. The word is in Kikongo is in Kuta.
3: Peas, peas, peas, peas, eating goober peas. Goodness, how delicious, eating goober peas.
0: Are the words for peanut, goober, nguba in the Kikongo, and pinda, in pinda in Kikongo. So two different words for that are still used in South Carolina, one of the homes of peanuts.
1: This profoundly spiritual Bakongo culture connects heavily to the Americas across time and space.
4: This is a Congo funeral song in the former Maroon community of Palenque near Cartagena, Colombia.
1: Cartagena was the seat of the Spanish Inquisition in the Americas. Most of the witches tried in Cartagena were Angolan.

0: In Cuba, where the system of Cabildos de Nación facilitated the preservation of African religion, the Congo religion is popularly called Palo Monte, and Congo words have an almost mystical significance in Cuban culture.
1: Which brings us to Barbaro Martinez Ruiz,
0: a Cuban-born scholar who's an assistant professor of art and art history at Stanford University.
1: His story is fascinating.
0: He grew up in Cuba, within the Congo religious tradition there, which was practiced in his family, so he knows the Paleros lore from the inside out and can recognize elements of it when he sees them in Africa. He was drafted at the age of 18 and sent to the south of Angola, the other end of the country from Mbanza, Congo, and he spent more than 2 years on the ground there as a soldier in a war. Following which, he studied art in Havana and became a professor there. He came to the United States and got a PhD in art history at Yale, studying under Dr. Robert Ferris Thompson, and it was while doing his dissertation research that he first went to Mbanza, Congo in 1999, arriving with no contacts and no accommodations prepared while the Civil War was still going on. I asked him about it.
2: I landed into the airport. I realized the city was under siege by the UNITA army. They expecting to take over the city in the next couple of weeks. And I have a choice to go back in the same flight to Luanda or stay there. I think my curiosity and my desire to accomplish what I wanted to do was more powerful than being killed or kidnapped by the rebel forces and decide to stay.
0: That was in 1999, but he's been going there for months at a time, almost every year since then.
2: I realized that local tradition was living pretty much healthy underneath these many code of Western religious forms that exist in the present day in Mbanza, Congo. My goal at the time was to unveil all the different layers to try to understand what is the foundation that allowed a tradition that survived for more than 500 years.
0: For his dissertation, Dr. Martinez amassed some 5,000 pictorial elements of the Congo graphic writing system. Bear in mind, Congo supposedly doesn't have a writing system. But Dr. Martinez's work proves that it does, and it's a different idea of writing. This, he says, is a writing system that talks with death. Because, you see, the Bakongo believe there are two worlds, the world of the living and the world of the dead, separated by water that is called Kalunga. To communicate between the two worlds, you have to write, says Dr. Martinez, and not necessarily in a way that you can describe with classical Saussurean linguistics, which assumes communications between living people. Dr. Martinez's work is focused on three main areas: graphic writing systems, rock paintings, and proverbs. The term graphic writing systems comes from musicologist Gerhard Kubik, and these are ancestors of a family of similar systems of pictorial writing in the Americas: the Pontos Riscados of Brazil, the Veves of Voodoo, and the Firmas of the widespread Cuban-Congo religion known as Palo Monte. Dr. Martinez has been all over Zaire province on foot. At one point, he got lost in the forest for 3 days. He's amassed a collection of some 1,600 proverbs, very important in Congo tradition. And when I was there, he was working every day translating them from Kikongo into Portuguese. He's developed a local team to do this work with him.
2: The elders, many of the elders told me, if you can write down the language and spell everything, that will be the first step forward, because we'll allow the people to endorse you. The most important thing is not even to speak now, is to write down. Because 90% of the people, they don't know how to write. You know, they've been forced to speak Portuguese. They speak fluently Kikongo better than Portuguese. To write Kikongo was forbidden by the Portuguese. During the colonial era, the Portuguese realized language is the tool for domination, is the tool for deculturation.
1: So, Ned, you went to Angola to study the role of music in traditional religion.
0: It's a tremendously religious society with a dense overlay of Christian denominations and African prophetic churches that are hybridized with Christianity to a greater or lesser degree. The word religion, of course, was brought by the Europeans, as was the word fetisaria, or witchcraft. When the missionaries arrived, the Congo people already had a supreme god named Nzambiampungu. In present-day Kikongo translations of the Bible, the name Nzambi is how God is translated, but that name was in use by the Bakongo before the Christians arrived. The Bakongo had the symbol of a cross. It's basic to their ancient cosmogram, known as Dikenga. It's a midpoint cross instead of a chest-high crucifix, and it reflects the connection of the various spiritual elements, but it was close enough to a crucifix for the priests. The Bakongo had ritual experts called ngangas, who were similar enough to priests that the Catholic priests could be referred to as ngangas as well. The Congo king converted to Catholicism at once, not at sword's point, but voluntarily. It offered him all kinds of advantages. By fusing church and state, the Congo king could exercise control over the freelance priesthood. The Bible and the crucifix were understandable as minkisi, power objects, and the priest as an nganga, or ritual expert communicating with the other world.
1: John Fountain wrote, "To say that one believed in Nzambi Mpungu, that the priest was nganga, and that his religious paraphernalia, cross, church, images, etc., were all nkisi, was not to change one's religion much."
0: Churches were built all over Congo land. The Catholic Church recognized its Bakongo converts, though, as Thornton points out, the priests thought them superstitious. The accommodation between Catholicism and African religion made in Congo in 1491 was taken everywhere in the Americas that Central Africans went to. It informs, for instance, the way Catholic images pervade the art of voodoo.
1: Ned, are there sacred sites in Banza, Congo today?
0: I wish I could show the tree to you on the radio, but it didn't make any sound that I could record.
1: The tree?
3: Yes, Andrew. Realmente, é uma árvore secular.
0: That's Mr. Matalulu of Mbanza Congo's Museum of the Congo Kings. He's showing people the tree, the double-trunked Yalangu, which is believed to be, and quite possibly is, the tree under which the Manikongo, the Congo king, dispensed justice 500 years ago. Everyone in Mbanza Congo knows you don't mess with that tree. And of course, there's the great sacred spot, the Kulumbimbi, the ruin of the 16th century Church of San Salvador, which is the greatest historical architectural treasure in all of Angola, and which may be about to be declared a UNESCO World Heritage Site, with, I have heard, pressure being applied from both Brazzaville and Kinshasa to do so. Kulumbimbi means strong thing.
2: Kulumbimbi was the church. At the time, the king used to be blacksmith, well, used to be the master of metal, also a hunter. Because a hunter, you need to have a skill of a blacksmith to prepare all the hunting equipment.
0: Across the street from the Kulumbimbi near the tree, there's the place where the king's body would be prepared for mummification, a ceremony Dr. Martinez documented in 2005.
2: After being cleaned, they mummify the body of a king with particular plants, and then the smoke from that plant protects the flesh against time. The elders performed for me in 2005 the ceremony of preparing the body of a king to go on vacation, because in the Congo tradition you don't die, you go on vacation. And then haven't really performed this since the 50s, since the last king died, I think 58. All this knowledge is disappearing. The elders, there are maybe three or four that can do that. They have the knowledge of Ndembo. But I think in the next 10 years won't be able to do it.
0: Next door to the Kulumbimbi, there's a Baptist church from 1876. Almost 400 years after the arrival of Catholicism, it was the first Protestant church in the region.
1: Now, Ned, what music did you hear?
0: I'll be playing you a few samples of what I heard, and with Dr. Martinez's help, I heard some amazing things. But if you want to go to a place where there's live music everywhere you look, with a bewildering variety of drums all around, go to Cuba or Brazil.
1: You went to Mbanza Congo and didn't hear any drums?
0: There are drums used at Mass in Catholic churches, I heard them, as well as in evangelical churches and in the African prophetic churches. The traditional outdoor batuque drumming does still exist, but traditional culture is kind of on the defensive, not so easy to find and perhaps endangered. I don't know of any commercial recordings of it. If I were to pick the one characteristic sound I most heard, it would be choral singing. One evening, I walked down the main street, trying to capture some sound discreetly with my small handheld recorder. I quickly found myself surrounded by children asking questions about my device. I asked them to sing something. Without any further prompting, they did this.
4: Da da da da da da da da da da da da da da da da da da da da da da da da da da da da da da da da da da da da da da da da da da da da da da da da da da da da da da da da da da da da da da da da da da da da da da da da da da da da da da da da da da da da da da da da da da da da da da da da da da da da da da da da da da da da da da da da da da da da da da da da da da da da da da da da da da da da da 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Como então, Diego, esse miúdo, não é
1: So, Mr. Mpungi, what else did you hear with the Mbanza Congo?
0: Something I did not expect to hear. A traditional Congo fiddle. It's called the Lungoyi Ngoyi, and according to Dr. Martinez, it was an instrument in the Congo court. Antonio Mwanda Madiata is the only Lungoyi Ngoyi player left in the area. We went a little ways out of town to visit him, interrupting him while he was at work building a house. His instrument, which he built himself and taught himself to play, is a sort of viola with two strings of wire, played with a palm thread bow and with a little pad of resin on top.
1: So here is Antonio Mwanda Madiata playing the Lungoyi Ngoyi.
0: The lyric is about Mbanza Congo, situated in the hills.
5: Mm-hmm.

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0: From Mbanza, Congo, that's Antonio Mwanda Madiata performing on the traditional Congo fiddle, the Lungoyi Ngoyi. To see Ned Sublette's amazing video of this outdoor performance and for transcripts of interviews with Barbaro Martinez Ruiz, C. Daniel Dawson and Victor Gama, go to our website, afropop.org.
1: Dr. Martinez furnished me with a recording of Mr. Madiata playing together with an 82-year-old player of the mbiti or kisanji, which is the thumb piano instrument known elsewhere as the mbira or sanza. He says that this man, Afonso Medina, is the last player of the instrument in the area.
0: Is there a spiritual significance to the instrument?
1: Yes. Its keys call different simbi or spirits, which are everywhere. Barbaro Martinez Ruiz.
2: The instrument is like a vehicle that allows the simbi to manifest into the realm of the living. It's very important because this the one can combine different simbi. That's very difficult to have it in one single space. One family know one simbi, one priest, one Nganga Maoku know one simbi, maybe two, and work with these two all the time. But they cannot work with all of them at the same time. But mbiti is an instrument can have pretty much the skill of many experts as one, just through an instrument.

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1: Humor, stories, news, music. 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
3: Barbara Martinez-Ruiz introduced me to a remarkable man, Pedro Lopez, who is a Nganga Mawuku. Nganga is an expert. There are many types of Nganga, but Nganga Mawuku is someone who gives treatments, who knows all the uses of plants and other elements. I interviewed Señor Lopez for Afropop Worldwide Hip Deep, and I asked him how he acquired his knowledge. I wasn't really prepared for the answer.
4: No aprendi a ninguém, mas mori eu morei.
3: He's saying, no one taught me. I died. After I was resuscitated, I began giving treatments. It's hereditary. After I died, I learned in the second world. Close quote. There are two worlds in constant contact, the world of the living and the world of the dead. When you die, you lose your color and go to the land of the dead on the other side of the water. In Haiti, on the other side of the water from Africa, you see Gede, the figure of death, appearing in whiteface because he's dead.
5: So when the Portuguese arrived in their ships, the Bakongo must have logically assumed that these were visitors from the land of the dead.
3: Which, in a sense, they were, as they dragged millions of Central Africans to death at sea or living death on a sugar plantation. I asked Pedro Lopes what it was like to be dead. He told me how he died on January 1st, 1988. What happened to him when he was dead? How three people surged up, a mother and two grandparents. He entered into a clean city, Cidade Bem Limpinha, with old people dressed in branco, in white. The whole story is so elaborate and so poetic, and we can't take the time to translate it word for word. But the sound of his voice as he tells the story is so musical, perhaps you can get the feeling. Afropop engineer Michael Jones and I made a mashup of Pedro Lopes telling the story with part of Con Licencia, a piece of music from Victor Gama's O Dantalan.
4: Era dia 1 de janeiro de 88. 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

0: Much more to come. 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So write to us at info@afropop.org and put Senegal 2027 as the subject. Now, Ned, how about this album, Odantalang?
1: We've been hearing pieces of it while we talk. A collaborative project from 2002, unlike anything else I've heard. The music was supervised by Angolan composer Victor Gama. They brought together representatives of Congo or Angolan-derived Cuban, Brazilian, and Colombian traditions to Luanda for a series of discussion sessions and musical collaborations. In making the recording, they decided to exchange with each other the African and American versions of the same instruments. Victor Gama explains it.
2: All of us that came together on Odantala were people from cities. We were urban people. And so the differences weren't that great. Everybody was quite used at improvising, so it was very easy to switch instruments and see the bridges appearing between these instruments that had traveled over time and over huge distances and had evolved into somewhat different instruments, but the genetic code was still there, and that was really a tremendous experience.
0: From Odantalan, here's Marimba Pacifico.

0: Excellent. What else did you do in Banza, Congo?
1: I was presented to the Lumbu.
0: The Lumbu?
1: The traditional tribunal of 21 elders. They've met for 500 years, including all through 41 years of war. Consisting of both men and women, they adjudicate things like domestic issues, land disputes, problems with witchcraft. They wear matching suits. As an integral part of the court proceedings, they sing their arguments,
2: citing proverbs.
1: They met in the structure adjacent to the greenhouse, behind the tree, the Yalankuvu. In the greenhouse, Barbaro Martinez Ruiz explained.
3: The way the Lumbu work is through some, when you have a complaint and you have a case, the way that case has to be made in front of a court, you have to sing. And the singing is the process of making clear your request or making clear the violation or transgression from a family member, from a neighbor, or from whatever situation you have. That had to be translated to the secretary. The secretary had to take that and had to articulate through a song through the court. And the court also had to respond in the same way back to the secretary and the secretary back to the client.
4: Is this because the laws are encoded in songs?
3: They're encoded in songs and they're encoded in proverbs. Because a proverb could be a song when the music comes in between. All the moral philosophy is in the proverb, but it doesn't resonate until you have to articulate through the music. In that space in which the music played that kind of role of visualizing your request.
1: I didn't get to record an actual deliberation of the Lumbu, but I did record them calling to order.
5: Hello.

0: I had hoped I could sit in the back and observe quietly, but no. I was brought up front and presented to the Tribunal of Elders. I made a brief impromptu speech expressing my desire to know more. Then a second visitor was presented, a Catholic sister who was visiting from Malange. When she was presented, she brought up a powerful topic. She said, "Why are children being rejected by their families if the family is our life? They call them witches and send them to the street." What she's referring to is a socio-religious phenomenon that's been appearing in many places in Africa as well as in the diaspora, but was especially powerful among the Bakongo people. The persecution of children as witches. Accusations of witchcraft have a long history in this culture, but formerly it was old people who were accused of witchcraft, not children. Evangelical pastors have been particularly prone to witch hunting. Victor Gama.
1: When you go to Brazil or to Cuba, you see that religious practices that came from Angola are today thriving and developing, and people are publishing books, and the practices are open to the public. Anyone can go to a terreiro and Candomblé de Angola ceremony, or go to a Regla de Ocha ceremony in Havana. But in Angola, it's totally the opposite. There's kind of a witch hunt directed at people who still practice Angolan religions or African religions. I believe that witch hunt is not really coming from the official institutions or like the government or the state. It's something that's probably being generated by this overwhelming presence of evangelical churches and radicals that brainwash people into thinking that their own culture is devilish and is bad and it should be burned and it should be thrown away, you know.
0: There have been group homes established for children turned out by their families after being accused of witchcraft. The destabilization wrought by decades of war, in which many children find themselves living with distant relatives, seems to have created the conditions in which to blame children for all the uncertainties of modern Africa. So children who bedwet or have epilepsy or malaria or behavior problems or bad attitudes become objects of exorcism. This is an easy way for a pastor to prove his power, to drive out a demon from a frightened child. The Lumbu's response took as a starting point the past decades of fratricidal war, emphasizing its own commitment to the family. After the session, a few of the members stated,

0: After the session, a few of the members stated our request to sing. They sang Ngele Ngele, which Dr. Martinez explained as being about a young woman grown and ready to leave her family.
1: And the father create a song for her when she's in danger, can sing that song and have a kind of mental connection between daughter and father. I think the beginning of the song is Ngele Ngele Musila Congo. Musila Congo, that means is I am in my way to Mbanza Congo. The story of the song is the daughter is looking into things and saw a basket. And when she put the hand inside the basket, the snake bite her. And she is afraid because the poison can kill her. And the tongue tells that moment of fear that allowed the father to recognize the fear through the mental connection. That is an incredible song. And the song say, I am in my way to Mbanza Congo. I want to go back to see.

0: Those are syllables from the batuque, or drum. Barbaro Martinez Ruiz.
1: In old time, they used to call the entire community. There is a phrase that displays with that drum that the people know is gathering or coming together, and they will concentrate in a particular place. The way the onomatopoeic of a batuque sound, every single person in Mbanza Congo will know is a pakundungu pelekete. Pakundungu pelekete is this actual sound on the skin of a batuque drum. Pakundungu pelekete. Pakundungu pelekete. Every single person know that particular phrase.
0: At night, in the bathroom of my room at the Hotel Estrella do Congo, I could hear sanctified singing coming through the ventilation. I went out into the street and tracked it down one Saturday night. It was a church choir rehearsal over by the Baptist church next to the Kulumbimbi. I stood a distance away in the dark, listening. I turned my recorder on. I knew that if I went up to them, I would break the mood. I hope they don't mind this stray bit of their song captured for the world to hear.

Jeez, a female Nganga who declared herself to be a black Saint Anthony and her followers Little Anthonys, and who was burned alive by the Portuguese in 1706. There's Mpebe Yanlongo, whose name means guardian spirit. There's the Botanical House of the Holy Spirit, organized along the lines of a traditional healing organization. There's the Church of the Black Man in Africa. And there's the BDK, or Bundu Dia Congo, which aims to cut out 5 centuries of Christian influence from Congo practice. Founded in 1969, the BDK is both a spiritual movement and a political movement of Central African unification, something that is not welcomed by the governments of any of the various nation states where Congo people live. Their sacred book is called Makongo, or Makaba. While I was in Mbansa, Congo, I met Matondo Makani, a songwriter who revered the Makaba. I asked him if he could sing a song a cappella for Afropop Worldwide Hip Deep, and he sang me a song that he had composed to Tatenzambi Mpungu, the Almighty Supreme God the Father.

0: It's a dense field of religion. Besides Catholics and evangelicals of all description, there are also the African prophetic churches.
1: Like the Kimbangist Church.
0: Named after Simon Kimbangu, who was born in the so-called Congo Free State in 1887 and died in prison after 30 years of confinement by the Belgian colonial authorities in 1951. During his imprisonment, he became a symbol of Congo nationalism, as well as a sanctified figure. Pedro Lopes told me that when he treats spiritual illness, first he invokes God, and second, Simon Kimbangu. At the sacred tree in Mbanza, Congo, I met three young women who were members of the ACK, popularly known as the Church of Kimpavita, which honors Dona Beatriz.

0: Matondo Makani singing to Tatan Zambia Mpungu. 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
1: Extra special thanks to Njinga Paiva, to the staff and directorate of the Museu dos Reis do Congo in Mbanza, Congo, to the Lumbu, to the team working with Barbara Martinez Ruiz in Mbanza, Congo, to Marissa Moorman, and to Henry Drool.
0: My Afropop partner is Sean Barlow. 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

0: from PRX. This is the Moth Radio Hour. I'm your host, Jay Allison. Life is littered with obstacles pretty much every day, if you're like me. Some days I glide over them, other days I bang my shins pretty hard. Today I'm gliding, but not expecting that to last. Every once in a while, we're faced with a challenge that feels impossible, or at least highly improbable. Maybe not as extreme as scaling the world's tallest building or jumping in between airplanes, looking at you, Tom Cruise, but ones that feel like our own personal mission improbable. Our first storyteller is Gabby Rome. She takes on the notoriously futile task of cat training. Here's Gabby to tell you all about it live at the mall.
1: It's 2011, and I'm walking down the hallway of my apartment building. I'm headed to the management office because I've decided I need to get a dog. I just moved into this apartment building, and it is not pet friendly. But I've done my research. I know all the laws in Michigan about emotional support animals. I've saved a month of my rent as collateral against damages. And if that doesn't work, I didn't put concealer over the deep purple bags under my eyes. It's about 88 days into me getting maybe 3 hours a night of sleep, and I'm just hoping my sob story tugs at my landlord's heartstrings. You see, about 3 months prior, I was robbed while I was home. It started with a knock on my door, which in the grand scheme of things is a very courteous way to start a crime. A man told me to get on my knees and face the wall. I was robbed. I called the police. I filed a report. I moved apartments. I spent my nights vigilantly lying awake listening, and I spent my days having panic attacks every time a friendly neighbor knocked on my door to introduce themselves. With a dog, I could train it to listen for me, and I could get some rest. My landlord was like, oh my God, no, absolutely not. I hate dogs. You can't get a dog. I don't care what letter you get from the state. If you get a dog, I'll poison it. But I'm not heartless. You can have a cat. Conveniently, his niece had just found some kittens behind the carport, and if I go to the sixth floor, I can have my pick of the litter. A baby kitten is probably the animal least capable of protecting me. And conventional wisdom tells you, you cannot train a cat. But between my sleep deprivation and my desperation, I figure maybe I can defy the odds. Maybe I can train this cat to hear a knock and then hit a button that makes the sound of a dog bark, or train it to launch itself at the heads of intruders. The orphaned neonatal 14-ounce cat I take home that day needs to be fed via syringe every 2 to 4 hours, which is fine because I'm not sleeping anyways. This kitten and I decide we're going to go to work. I knock and then I feed her. And as she gets older, I knock and then I throw a treat at the door. Weirdly, it's working, like she's responding to the knocks. And one day after, you know, a few hours of training, I'm standing in my kitchen making some waffles in the toaster and just watching the freezer burn melt off under the hot orange coils, daydreaming about when I used to feel safe enough to have pizza delivered and how at my old apartment there was this great pizza place, this like mom and pop wood-fired place that would get the cheese to crust. Pop! The toaster startles me, and I go into full fight or flight. I can't breathe. I'm shaking. I'm hyperventilating. I fall to my knees, my cheek pressed against the cold tile of the kitchen floor, and I'm thinking, oh God, oh God, oh God, oh God. And I wonder, can I die from a panic attack when I feel a tap on my forehead. And through the tears, I see this little 4-pound cat looking at me. And I think, oh my God, did all those nights of bottle feeding actually create like a close emotional bond? Where she's like checking on me? And then she taps me again. No, this cat does not care about me or my emotional breakdown. She heard a knock and she would like her treat. Please. Silently, she's urging me, can you just get over it already? I feel my heartbeat slow, and I have this moment where it dawns on me, I have a pet kitten? She's not a guard dog, she's not a security system, she's a cat named Ruby, and she is not going to fix me. I reach for the container of Frisky's Party Mix Yums, and I realize I've been working on this internal issue with external solutions. It's taken this beautiful, perfect selflessness of this cat to show me I need to get some help. I need to see a doctor. And I do. It takes me years of therapy and hard work to get over it. But now, I sleep great. In fact, sometimes I'm amazed that I sleep so well and that it's even possible. But then I remember, anything is possible. I trained a cat.
0: That was Gabby Rohn. Gabby told this story at a Moth Grand Slam event in Detroit, where we partnered with public radio station WDET. Gabby lives in Detroit and has simple loves: gardening, riding her bike, and drinking coffee. She told us that Ruby the cat has passed on, but there were zero robberies under her watch.

0: Next up is Elliot Higgins. Elliot told this story at an open mic story slam in Denver, where we partner with public radio station KUNC. Here's Elliot.
1: Hi, everybody. My name's Elliot, and this story is a celebration of my 45th year of anniversary of jumping out of an airplane in order to get into dental school. Now, let's go back to 1975, and I am a pre-med hippie at University of Oregon, and I'm a junior spring term. And I desperately need another hour of A to pad my GPA. Now, a pre-med hippie has, I had huge hair, I had a bitchin' hippie bead necklace, and super cool bell-bottom corduroys, and a let's party attitude. And so I'm as desperate for this A, and all of the easy courses like Bowling 101 were taken. So, what am I supposed to do? And so out of the blue, a miracle manifests itself by U of O's first ever offered skydiving 101 for college students. And so, what's to think about? I sign up immediately. What's the big deal, man? You get a parachute. So our jump master was—he looked like Gimli from Lord of the Rings. He was a burly fella, about 5 foot one, bushy hair, bushy beard, beady eyes, and he did not like—he was a serious man, and he did not like hippies. And we called him the Leaping Leprechaun. So, our class met every Tuesday and Thursday night, and we'd meet at the wrestling gym and jump off of bleachers and practice our landing on the mats. So I'd go pretty high and just have a frickin' blast, and I'd pull off some really nice landings, tuck and roll, and come up pumping my hand and go, "Airborne all the way, sir!" And I would salute the leprechaun and then go head back in the back of the line, and I thought I was hilarious. Wednesday afternoons, we met in the same gym, and we practiced folding our parachutes, and these are the parachutes you're going to fold. It's going to be on your back, and you're going to jump with it. So those were no weed Wednesdays. So now, after 6 weeks of our intense training, it's time to jump out of an airplane. And so as a new jump cadet, you have to go up for an observation ride to make sure it's a good idea for said cadet. And so they pile me in the back of a small plane. We get up to jump height, about 3,000 feet. Three people pile out of the airplane. That's when reality hit this hippie in the face like a pie. I'm going, holy shit, man. I want to go back to the gym and just jump off of the bleachers again. And so we land, and I just sprint to the jump shack, and I call my father on the payphone. I go, "Dad, I'm in a pickle here." And so I listen, or he listens, and there's a fatherly pause, and my father says very clearly, "Son, you get your ass on that plane and out of that plane, no excuses." And that was like, well, no help here. And just then, the leprechaun comes up to me and goes,
2: "Well, Mr. Airborne, are you gonna jump or are you chicken?"
1: And I go, "Oh, yeah, blah, blah, blah, blah. I want to be first out on a watch. It freaks me out." He goes, "All right, get your chute and let's go. You're holding up the show." And so I struggle into my chute and I waddle after the leprechaun and I pile into the plane last because I'm going to be first out. And we are at 3,000 feet, way sooner than I want to be. There's a bunch of yelling. They cut the engine and a leprechaun turns to me and just goes,
2: "Put your feet out, get out and go."
1: "Well, I've never done this before, and it's windy out there, you know?" And so I turn to the leprechaun, and I say, "Sir, I'm having," and boom, he stiff-arms me out of the plane. And, my first thought was, well, I've just been thrown out of a plane. My second thought was, I wasn't ready. And my third, there was no third thought. And whoa, my personally packed parachute deployed beautifully. Oh, no. I had it wrapped wrongly around my testicles, and it's like I'm floating to Earth on my testicles. And so what's a hippie to do? I pull up on those risers, and I'm doing a pull-up, and I'm flying that chute everywhere. And I am zooming. And so just then, the leprechaun comes flying by in one of those really cool parafoil chutes, a modern one, and all I heard was, "What the hell are you doing?" And all he heard was, "My ball." And so things are happening pretty fast, and so now Mother Earth is rushing up to caress me in her womanly bosom. And my balls are killing me, and I am not going, I've abandoned all training, I'm flying the chute, and I just plant this baby, and so instead of a 5-point landing tuck and roll, I did feet, knees, helmet, and... I mean, I had my bell rung so badly, I was seeing stars, and I'm struggling to get up, and I'm trying to manage my chute and get out of my... And I deployed my federally packed reserve chute. That is such a no-no. And the leprechaun comes roaring up and goes, "Well, Captain Airborne, it looks like you don't get an A. You're going to have to jump 2 more times to get that A." So I did, and I barely got into dental school.
0: That was Elliot Higgins. Elliot says that he got into dental school by the skin of his teeth, and upon graduation, he was recruited to go to Southeast Asia and serve the expatriate community, which was a whole new world of friends and opportunities. He says 1982 to 1995 was a blast, and things continue to be a blast.

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0: From PRX, this is the Moth Radio Hour. I'm Jay Allison. In this episode, we're hearing stories of people facing down challenges that seem insurmountable. My current insurmountable challenge, maybe shared with some of you, is finding ways to bridge divides. This didn't used to be that difficult. Being friends or family or neighbors took precedence over our differences. But we have been transformed, mostly intentionally by outside forces, into focusing on our differences. The challenge is remembering that humanity should come first. And even though that seems obvious, it's a struggle to find our way back to it. That's the improbable mission I'm on every single day. If you're on it too, good luck to us. I'll say one thing, listening to other people's stories is a big help. So with that, our next story of obstacles comes from Dr. Danielle Ofri. Here she is, live at a show we produced in partnership with the World Science Festival in New York City.
5: The most ominous day of the year, if you're becoming a doctor, is July 1st. On July 1st, everything turns over in the medical world. So medical students become doctors. They're now interns. Interns become residents. Residents are now fellows. Fellows become attendings. You're not supposed to remark on the bizarreness of being ratcheted up a notch at the stroke of midnight. No. On July 1st, you walk into your untested role, cool as a cucumber, and you act as though the world of June 30th and before never existed. Or as the interns say, when in doubt, pretend. And so on June 30th, I was a measly medical student. And on July 1st, I was now one of those interns. I had been scheduled to start internship on night float, 4 weeks straight of night shift only. At 10 o'clock at night, I walked down First Avenue in the pitch darkness for my first day of internship. Now, night float is supposed to be the direct continuation of medical care from the day teams. But as a night float intern, I had the patient load of 4 other interns, so this wasn't possible. My beeper never stopped. Mr. Rivera in 19th South needs a new IV. Mr. Soto in 16 East is having chest pain. Mrs. Ahmed in 17 North has a fever. Mr. Halal's daughter's here wants to talk to a doctor. Mrs. Rashid fell out of bed. Mrs. Kwan's refusing her meds. Mr. Nolan's having a blood transfusion reaction. Mr. Rivera's IV is out again. And so night float turned out to be 10 hours of damage control. I race from one ward to the next, patching things up, putting out fires, just hoping to keep everyone alive until the sun came up over the East River and the day teams came back. So one night, in like my second week of night float, I get paged by my resident around 3-4 o'clock in the morning. Elba Rodriguez's blood count just dropped 13 points. Get over to 16 North, do a rectal, see if she's bleeding from her gut. Now, you should know that in the human body, there are only a few places where you can bleed briskly enough to drop your hematocrit 13 points, and the GI tract is the prime suspect. And if you bleed anywhere along that line, from the mouth to the esophagus, stomach, small intestine, large intestine, rectum, there'll be traces of blood in the stool. So the way you check for a GI bleed is you get a stool sample, you put it on the card, and you put a few drops of the special developer fluid on it, and if it turns blue, that's blood. And the way you get a stool sample is you send an intern over to do a rectal exam. And so at this point in my career, I was very adept at taking orders. I didn't ask questions, I did what I was told. Mrs. Rodriguez was this tiny, wrinkled Dominican woman with layers and layers of family at the bedside. So I walk and say, hi, I'm one of the night docs. I'm not her regular doctor, but I'm just here to do the rectal. And I'm thinking, Dr. Ofri, rectal specialist. And so the grandson steps forward. He says, well, we understand what you have to do, doctor. I'm actually a nurse. And if you don't mind, I want to stay with Abuelita while you do the exam. Stay while I do this? And I'm thinking, what is the protocol for this situation? I've been a doctor now for 2 whole weeks, and I have no idea what to do when the family wants to stay. But I say, okay, well, you know, whatever. So the rest of the family goes out to the hallway. We pull the curtain for some privacy from the other three patients. The grandson and I roll Mrs. Rodriguez onto her left side, and I start disgorging my pockets, the gloves, the lubrication fluid, the test cards. And then I realize I'm missing the bottle of developer fluid. So I say to the grandson, can you just hold on for 1 second? I need to get one more thing. So I dash out of the room, and I avoid the gaze of the family members there, and I run to the supply closet and start rifling through the shelves and the bins, no developer fluid. So I race down the hall to 16 West to their supply closet, and of course, none there. All the other interns have pocketed them. The CCU. The cardiac care unit was always well stocked, but I knew the nurses guard their supplies like hawks, so I crept in from the back door of the CCU, you know, where they keep the dirty laundry and the used bedpans, and I tiptoe over to the supply shelf, and I start going through the shelves, and there's gauze pads and IVs and blood tubes and culture bottles and glycerin swabs and betadine swabs, and right behind the chest tubes is a single yellow bottle developer fluid. And I snatch it just as the nurse yells, hey, those are CCU supplies. I cram it in my pocket and I run out with my head down because from the back, all interns look alike, or so I hoped. So I get back to 16 North and I'm out of breath and I'm flustered and sweaty. And the grandson is still calmly balancing Mrs. Rodriguez on her left side. And so I undo the floral house coat, the cardigan sweater, and the patient gown. I get down to her skin. And while I'm doing the exam, like a good nightful intern, I'm running my scut list in my head. All right, I've got to do those blood cultures on 15 North. I've got to do the chest x-ray to follow up on 17 West. And that guy in 19 South keeps pulling out his IV. And so I'm doing the exam, running the scut list, and the grandson says, I think that Abuelita is no longer with us. No longer with us? What was he talking about? With his free hand, the grandson crossed himself and murmured something in Spanish. And I'm still frozen in the middle of the exam. No longer with us? Mrs. Rodriguez is dead? The grandson sighed. Abuelita lived a long and wonderful life. She didn't want any heroic measures or machines. She just wanted to drift off in peace. We just need you to pronounce her dead, doctor, and then we can take her home. And I'm staring at the grandson. Suddenly my mind begins to race. I tear the glove off, and I'm thinking, okay, how do I declare a patient dead? And I'm running through the file cabinet in my head, thinking, okay, pupillary reflexes, that's it. So I whip out my handy pen light, and I shine into Mrs. Rodriguez's eyes. To my dismay, she has huge cataracts and probably wouldn't have had reflexes anyway. Okay. Respirations. Dead people do not breathe. And so I whip out my stethoscope. by now the family is filtered in from the hallway and they gather around and watch as I put in one earpiece and the other, and I plant the bell in her chest. And suddenly, a twitch vibrates through her body and I jump back. Was this rigor mortis? Or might she still be alive? It suddenly dawns on me that we never had a lecture in medical school on how to declare a patient dead. I guess it was assumed to be pretty obvious. Dead is dead. And if you're not dead, then you're alive, right? Pulse! Pulse, that is it. Dead people for sure do not have a pulse. And so I run my fingers along her left carotid and then along her right. Of course, the only way you know you found the pulse is when you've found the pulse. How do you document the absence of something when its presence is defined by hunting until you found it? Maybe I was in the wrong spot. Maybe I'm pressing too hard and not hard enough. So I'm supposed to go over her entire body to document the absence of a pulse? Another twitch runs through Mrs. Rodriguez's body, and the family is staring at me, waiting for an answer. But how can I say anything? What if I got it wrong? Okay. An EKG, that's it. If I get a flat line on the EKG, nobody could argue with that. So I run out and get the EKG machine and wheel it back in. These old, decrepit EKG machines that Bellevue had, you know, all the leads are tangled up, and these old machines have these red rubber suction cups to put on the chest. And when you squeeze them, electrode jelly from EKGs gone by slithers out in crusted blue clumps. And Mrs. Rodriguez, the skinny little woman, doesn't have much bulk on her chest for the suction cups to stay onto. So I'd squeeze one on, and another one would pop off. And so I'd apply more jelly and put it on, another one would pop off, back and forth. And the family is like watching like a tennis match, back and forth, as I'm chasing down the obstreperous suction cups. Finally, I get the EKG set up, all the chest leads, all the limb leads, and I press the start button. And we all stare at the skinny strip of graph paper that's sneaking out of the EKG machine, and I'm praying for something definitive. It emerges with completely unreadable squiggles. Between the rattling air vents and three IV pumps the next bed over, I can't get a stable baseline. And I readjust the leads, and two more suction cups pop off. The grandson curls his hand around his grandmother's wrists and he says, "She's dead, doctor. You don't have to do any more tests." The family joins hands and begins to pray in Spanish. And I'm standing there with EKG jelly crusted under my fingernails, burning with embarrassment. How could I not figure out whether or not Mrs. Rodriguez was dead? Isn't that what doctors do? Pronounce the time of death? How could I ever be a doctor if I couldn't tell a dead person from a live one? How could there exist so much to be ignorant of? When were these magical medical skills going to materialize? And what was I going to write on the death certificate as the immediate cause of death? The sun came up over the East River, as it always does, even after the longest, hardest night of night float. And as I'm signing out to the day teams, I'm thinking about Mrs. Rodriguez. And I imagine her as a young woman, a fresh immigrant right off the boat to New York. And maybe she came to Bellevue every year for her annual checkup. Maybe she had her children at Bellevue. Maybe she thought she would die at Bellevue. Wherever she was, I hoped she forgave me for the indignities she suffered at the hands of an inexperienced intern. Now, most of us, when we go home at the end of the day, it's the end of the day. The light is falling, twilight's coming, dusk. But when you work at night, the end of the day, it's brilliant morning sun. And I did night float the month of July, and so it was so bright. I remember I would go home every morning like this with my eyes covered. And when I look back at that time now, I realized that I spent so much of my medical training with my eyes closed. Medicine, learning medicine is so internally focused, cramming in all those facts, all those diseases. I always had my head in a book. But one of the things about becoming a doctor is that you need to open your eyes. You need to open your eyes to the world around us, to the experiences that teach us medicine. But our truest teachers are our patients and their families, whose lives and experiences we are so, so privileged to be a part of. Thank you.
0: That was Danielle Ofri. Danielle is still a doctor at Bellevue Hospital. She's co-founder and editor-in-chief of Bellevue Literary Review, which is celebrating its 25th year of publishing creative writing about health, illness, and healing. Her latest book is When We Do Harm, A Doctor Confronts Medical Error. When we asked Danielle what near impossible task she's facing these days, she said, I recently joined an orchestra. It's like jumping in the deep end of the pool with your cello and hoping you can keep your head above those thousands of notes swirling around. She wrote an article about it, which you can find at themoth.org, along with photos of Danielle in her roles as a cellist, a doctor, and an editor-in-chief. In a moment, a woman contemplates the difficulty of eating mangoes, and a man faces off with a refrigerator when the Moth Radio Hour continues.

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1: From PRX, this is the Moth Radio Hour. I'm Jay Allison. In this show, stories of struggling with obstacles, with mixed results. Our next story is from Wendy Irwin. She told this at a Grand Slam at Queen Elizabeth Hall in London. Here's Wendy.
5: Good evening. Give me a second. I'm with you. Growing up in the 70s, an interesting time when you are the middle child of 11. I lived with an excitable Caribbean family, and the thing that brought them joy, the thing that brought them to paroxysms of happiness, was mangoes. I had an aunt, my Aunt Maudie, and she became our resource investigator. She was a person that scoured markets up and down London. Every inch, every store, every space was upturned and investigated because she brought back the mangoes. And it was generally on a Saturday during World of Sport. She would announce the mangoes from the front gate and we'd all crowd round. Except Aunt Maud wasn't that good at the kind of mango getting. Like, she had one job and she messed it up. It was like the mangoes that she'd got couldn't survive the middle passage between where they actually grew and where they were supposed to be eaten. They tasted of despair, desperation, not one thing good. And so when the rest of the family was crowding around Aunt Maudie, I realised I just didn't like mangoes. And it, yes, I hear this, just how dare you? I dare. I'm a black woman that just did not like mangoes. Forgive me. So Aunt Maudie would be in the centre, you know, she'd be blocking out World of Sport when Giant Haystacks was going to do his thing. And I would just hang back because I just preferred the crunch of an apple. And I think it irritated her. It was her moment in the sun. And one day she says to me, "You, Wendy, if you can't eat mangoes, what are you going to do with your life?" If you can't eat a mango, means that you can't do hard things. And you know what? In that moment, as she pointed at me, and it must have been something about the light, because it just glistened off her bracelets. And it must have been something about the length of her fingers that seemed preternaturally long at age 5, and the rings that glittered. But I somehow took on that identity. I don't do hard things. And that worked for a long, long time. It meant that I could avoid tough things, like disagreement, like a job that I just wasn't feeling, a relationship that just had outlived its purpose. I didn't do tough things. And it worked. So roll forward a couple of decades later, and it is the coldest, it's the coldest day in November that I have ever experienced. And I'm sitting in a doctor's office, when in fact I'm in a hospital, and I'm sitting on a really uncomfortable chair. My bladder is full, and I am debating whether or not I can go to the toilet and risk being traumatized by the mess people have left in there. And I realize I can't. But let me go back 8 weeks from that day when I met a person that I now call Miss Mordy. And Miss Mordy, let me be clear, is a thin, fibrous lump of tissue that I find in my left breast. A hard thing, in every sense. And at that moment, I do what I've always done with hard things. I ignore. And so I ignored her for 8 weeks. She just wasn't there. And then for a further 7 weeks, I did the other thing that I do. I pleaded, I begged. Maybe if you don't get any bigger, or maybe if you wouldn't mind just disappearing because you weren't there last month. Miss Mordy has other ideas. One night she says, I'm just gonna do a little dance, make a little love to the healthy cells in your breast and multiply with my malignancy tonight. That pain was so bad, it took me to A&E. And in that A&E trip, I ended up having an ultrasound. And that ultrasound then led to a biopsy. And that biopsy then led to an MRI. And that led to this moment in that office where that oncologist tells me, I am so sorry, Wendy, but it is breast cancer. And I recognize that I have lived long enough to see those odds shorten from a 1 in 100 to 1 in 10, now 1 in 2, now me. And the weirdest thing is that I find myself saying, as the oncologist says, you know, have you thought about freezing your eggs? I find myself saying out loud the stuff I'm thinking, like, I have never had, to my knowledge, knowingly eaten a frozen egg. And what are they like with avocados? Is that something we could maybe talk about, you know? And the oncologist laughs, and the nurse laughs, and I laugh. And I realize, actually, we got to go to work on Mordy. So Mordy and I fight. And what really levels up the odds is this beautiful, wicked, brutal thing called chemotherapy. It enters the ring, takes both of us out. I am the only one left standing. What I have learned is that chemotherapy gave me some brand new taste buds. And yesterday, I tried a mango for the first time. It tasted like joy, and it smelt like the best part of summer. You know those days when it's 24 degrees, cloudless, and everyone looks good? I ate that mango. I gave thanks. And my name is Wendy Irwin. I can do hard things. Thank you.
1: Wendy Irwin lives in East London and has an ongoing love affair with homemade butter and feminist theory. Wendy spends far too much time, she says, making preparations for the impending zombie apocalypse. Story update, Wendy is happy to report that she has since discovered that there isn't a mango she doesn't like, and she remains cancer-free and grateful. Our final story comes from Brian Kett, who told this at a Chicago Story Slam, where we partner with public radio station WBEZ. 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
6: Hi. Last year, I was looking for work. I was out of work, and I kept thinking of that old joke, what's the difference between a pizza and someone with a liberal arts degree? The answer being that the pizza can actually feed a family of four. I'm single, but that's just a joke. I don't have a... there are no mouths to feed at home. But every work opportunity I had would fall through, and I became so frustrated and defeated that I couldn't even bring myself to sit down and follow up on my next job lead. So I left my apartment. I went for a walk. I thought that would help. And I was out walking when I came upon all these cars honking and driving around this station wagon in the middle of the road, and its hatchback was up. And next to it were these two guys who kind of look like the old man Muppets that sit in the balcony and make fun of everyone. And they were speaking in Russian, and they kept gesturing to this refrigerator covered in magnets that was sitting on the curb. And it was clear they were trying to move the fridge into the back of the station wagon, and it was a tight squeeze because the fridge was huge, right? It's the size of a fridge. And the two of them had these expressions that looked so sad. They looked like those animals that Sarah McLachlan sings about in those commercials. And I was going to keep walking, but I got stuck waiting for the light to change. So it was like the McLachlan commercial was on, and I couldn't switch the channel. And I became so overwhelmed with just emotion and guilt and just empathy. I turned to them, I said, "Do you guys need a hand?" And they just looked at me,

0: And they just looked at me. And so I mimed lifting the fridge, and they began nodding enthusiastically because it turns out I'm a great mime. And so the three of us lifted up this fridge, and we tried to slide it into the back of the station wagon. It didn't fit, like, but barely, but didn't fit. We set it down, and I thought, okay, I'm done. And then one of the Muppets, he pulled out this wrench. It's the biggest wrench I've ever seen. I don't know where it came from. And he began using it to try to take off the refrigerator door to get a little bit of extra clearance. And now I couldn't bail because we were all in this together. And we were on to phase two. And so for the next 20 minutes, I watched this guy try to take off this door, but the bolts on the door were so rusted, you need like a blowtorch to get them off. And by now, the cars are honking more and more, and I came to my senses. I thought, like, what am I doing? And so I turned to the guys. I said, hey, listen, good luck. I'm going to go. And I turned to walk away, and as I was walking away, I heard something in their voices, and I didn't know what they were saying. But there was a tone that I recognized because it was a tone that I had been using a lot myself lately. Both of them were clearly very frustrated and defeated too. And in that moment, I really saw myself in both those guys. And something inside me just kind of snapped. And in desperate need of a victory of my own, I whirled around. I said, no. And they looked at me a little alarmed. And I said, we're going to rotate it. And they stared at me, and I'm going, we're going to rotate. And I imitated turning the fridge on its side, because again, you're a great mime. And so we all gathered around, and I was at the base of it, and we picked this thing up. I was at the base of it by myself, and we tipped it on its side. The refrigerator door flopped open, hit the pavement. The shelves inside the fridge slid out into oncoming traffic. So now the cars are honking like crazy. There's a big backup. When the door hit the ground, all the magnets popped off, and they just scattered everywhere like cockroaches. It was instant pandemonium. And if that wasn't enough, when the door opened, there was a sudden shift in weight, and to maintain my grip, I lurched forward, and when I did so, my back went out. And as these pains are shooting down my spine and into my leg, I think, yeah, okay, this is it. This is how I die. Middle of the street. I just wanted to go for a walk. So we set the fridge down. My shirt is soaked through with sweat, and then out of nowhere, this woman appeared. I think it was her fridge. I don't know. And she starts yelling at the two guys. They start giving it right back to her, and all I can do is just hobble off to the side of the road and sit down on the curb, and I felt terrible. And not just because of my back, but because this, like everything else I had been trying lately, was a total failure. And I must have seemed pretty upset because the woman saw me, and then she gave the guys a look that said, why does this guy care so much about my fridge? And so the three of them are sitting there and they're talking with one another, and I just sat on the curb just reflecting on the futility of life. And I was sitting there doing that until she came over and she put her hand on my shoulder and she said, thank you for trying. Means a lot. And while her words didn't fix my back or the fridge that I probably broke, they really did make a difference because she was right, right? And trying is a victory in and of itself, regardless of outcome, because some days, yeah, you might not get the fridge in the back of the station wagon, and some days you might throw out your back in the middle of rush hour. But if you keep trying, there might just be a day where it all works out. And so I hobbled home, and when I got home, the first thing I did was Google what a herniated disc feels like. And then reflecting upon what that woman said, I pulled up that next job lead and I tried again. Thanks.
1: That was Brian Kett. Brian tells us that after this experience, whenever he's moved, he's hired professionals. Brian is a Los Angeles-based screenwriter who has pilot projects in development here and in Australia, which means he gets time zone conversions wrong a lot. Brian's pastimes include hunting for mid-century furniture, fly fishing, and getting stuck on a crossword puzzle. We asked Brian what improbable task he's currently attempting, and he said, I'm trying to teach our dog Mochi how to sick. I went into the process with such naive optimism, but she's seemingly unable to grasp the concept. She remains unbothered, unseated, and an absolute delight. To see photos and find out more about any of our storytellers here, you can go to themoth.org. And while you're there, have you ever felt like you have a story you'd like to tell us about?

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1: My name is Lisa Stump. I live in Andover, Massachusetts, and this is my story. On New Year's Eve in 2009, I went to my ring box to put on my engagement ring, and to my horror, I realized that I had lost the ring at some point during the previous 7 days. The ring was expensive and had belonged to my husband's grandmother, and I was devastated. So I went on this quest to see if there was anything I could do to find this ring, and I did get a little obsessive. I filed a police report. I placed ads in the paper and on Craigslist. I bought a metal detector. I went to a hypnotist. I searched for this ring everywhere I could think of. I put up posters in all the places I had been. I talked to everybody. I just did everything I could. Now, I was getting a little discouraged, but there had been a lot of snow that year, and I thought maybe when the snow piles melted at the edges of these parking lots where I had been, that maybe I could find it. So one day in March, there was so much rain that the schools were closed that day, and I had all the kids in the car, and I went to the supermarket, and I went over to the big snow pile near where I had parked my car, and I looked down, and I saw something shiny, and I got out of the car, and I went over to it, and it was a diamond ring, and I was so excited, and I leaned over, and I picked it up, and oh, I was so disappointed. I had found a diamond ring, but it wasn't mine. But then, you know, I got a little encouraged, so I thought maybe I'd find the owner. So then I realized this wasn't going to be easy to find the owner of this ring, and I went through this incredible quest, and I ended up on the featured on the front cover of the local newspaper, and then the radio stations called me, and the TV stations called me, and I was on the news, and it was all very embarrassing, but very exciting and exhilarating, and I eventually did find the owner, and I was humbled to find that she thought I was crazy, and she had replaced her ring a long time ago, and she was sort of grateful to have it back, but thought I was a nutcase, and I think that gave me the closure I needed to replace my own ring and leave it behind me. Thank you.
0: Remember, you can pitch us. Find out all about how to do it at themoth.org. That's it for this episode. We hope you'll join us next time. And that's the story from The Moth.

This episode of the Moth Radio Hour was produced and hosted by me, Jay Allison. Co-producer is Vicky Merrick, associate producer Emily Couch. The stories were directed by Catherine Burns, with additional Grand Slam coaching by Sarah Austin Jeunesse and Larry Rosen. The Moth's leadership team includes Gina Duncan, Christina Norman, Marina Kluche, Jennifer Hickson, Jordan Cardinale, Caledonia Cairns, Kate Teller, Suzanne Rust, Sarah Jane Johnson, and Patricia Urena. Moth stories are true, as remembered and affirmed by the storytellers. Our theme music is by The Drift. Other music in this hour from Larry Goldings and Harry Allen, Hadouk Trio, Blue Dot Sessions, Chili Gonzalez, Dowale and Philippe Boudot, and Galt McDermott. 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
1: Warm and humid for the next few days with a few showers. For Tupelo and the northern counties, a few clouds and maybe a shower overnight, low near 70, and then we'll get some showers and a few thunderstorms in the afternoon on Monday, upper 80s. For Jackson and the central counties, partly cloudy overnight, low 70s. Hot and humid on Monday, we're headed for the low 90s. Our heat index between 100 and 105 should be sunny. For Natchez and the southern and coastal areas, overnight a few clouds, we're in the upper 70s. Then Monday, some afternoon showers and thunderstorms popping up. Humid again, will be in the upper 80s. I'm meteorologist Steve Hamilton. 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

Thank you. Welcome to the Thacker Mountain Radio Hour. As I mentioned, we're at the Powerhouse Arts Center, about two blocks away from the downtown Oxford Square. Fine show for y'all this evening. We are helping the Oxford Conference for the Book celebrate their conference this year. Man, so proud to be a part of it. So proud of what they've done over the years. We've got Elijah Wald is here. Elijah Wald, fine author, yes, and musician. He wrote the book Dylan Goes Electric, that they made the movie based on that. But he's going to play some music for us today, so we're going to see the musical side of Elijah Wald. Thank you very much. Also, speaking of music, John Tavius Willis is here. John Tavius Willis. He is a globetrotter. He was in France this past fall. He's headed to England in June, but he's here tonight. We're so delighted. Devro Baker is here. Devro Baker, a fine poet. Winner of the Willie Morris Award for Poetry. So proud of her and proud to have her own. And Preston Lauterbach is here, y'all. Preston Lauterbach before Elvis. What was there? Anything? Before Elvis, the African-American musicians who made the king. And man, it is a great book, just chock full of cool music. One of the few books you can dance to, ladies and gentlemen. Hey, and speaking of dancing, how about this house band? Y'all please bring them to the stage. The Yellow Bushwhackers. Boys.

0: Thank y'all so much.
1: Yellow Bush Records, y'all. Our house band. Let them hear you, please. Ricky Burkhead, Slade Lewis, Keon Love. Up front, Paul Tate, our band leader and arranger, the Yellow Bush Records. Thank you, gentlemen. They'll be back later in the show. Our first guest tonight is Devro Baker. She is the first poet laureate of Mendocino County. Is that correct? Yes, also recipient of the Penn Oakland Josephine Miles Poetry Award for her book, Red Willow People. In fact, she has the collections Out Hungry Ghost, Red Willow People, Out of the Bones of Earth, Beyond the Circumstance of Sight and Light at the Edge. She is also the winner of the Willie Morris Award for Poetry. Y'all please welcome Devro Baker.
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3: My goodness. Thank you. Thank you all so much. It is such an honor to be here. My first trip to Mississippi. I love it. This is incredible. So thank you all. Thank Jim and all of you. Blue Requiem. Tonight, the sounds of my neighbor's bass guitar remind me that the blues come from some geography of the wandering spirit, like Odysseus, forever searching for the way home again. The journeys of body and soul always begin in unlikely places, from ancient deserts filled with the arc and curve of wartime flares or drumbeats of nomadic tribes, to baywater shacks of gumbo kings anxious to elevate lives with food and music way beyond hunger or pain. It is no surprise that the blues followed a crazy path from slave ships anchored in terrible southern harbors all the way to bars in Mississippi, Chicago, and New Orleans. It was in how Gertrude Moll Rainey resurrected the image of a woman losing her man. And Bessie Smith became the undisputed empress of all Delta blues, teaching us that sorrow always holds hands with love. The Reverend Gary Davis moved gods and goddesses that slept inside the temple of our bones to shake loose lashes of lightning in the form and shape of dance moves that exhilarated the soul and set us free to traverse the sweet corridors of flight over and over again. Blind Lemon Jefferson strummed notes that rose and fell on wings of desire until all of us came to believe there was going to be light at the end of that blind man's tunnel. Robert Johnson stood at the crossroads and called to all of us to shake free of whatever binds a soul and move outside the confines of a life to touch the splendid body of a morning that night had spent hours undressing. When I walk down to the blowhole that sits at the edge of the ocean and listen to the rise and fall of waves that signal a new day, I hear a background of blues snaking its rhythm past slavery's chains and alcohol-fueled visions. I move into the realm of blood, sweat, and tears of future generations that gives birth to an elemental jive, a smoky infusion beginning and ending in some feast of notes where we all sit down together, loosen our clothes and feel the ship dock in that lonesome harbor. This must be how the blues resurrects the misbegotten, forgotten, disappeared, and abandoned heartache that resides in our terrain of ghosts, the place for marginalized voices together with their sheet music for the newly risen, so that choral reckoning we have been waiting for all our lives can finally happen.
1: Devro Baker, y'all, one more time for her. Devro Baker, your Willie Morris Award winner in poetry. And speaking of the Willie Morris Awards, they give the awards out now in poetry, fiction, and nonfiction. I did want to recognize who I believe is here tonight. The founder and funder of the awards, Mr. Dave Williams, is here, I believe. Thank you so much. Thank you, Mr. Williams. And Mr. Williams' late wife, Reba White Williams, also founder and funder. And I see here on my note, Mr. Williams, you were Willie's roommate at the University of Texas. So many of us in town got to be good friends with Willie, including myself, and all I can think is you must still be sleep-deprived, sir. He gave Night Owls a bad name, but great guy. It was so wonderful to have him in town. It's great to have you in town, Elijah Wall. This man has traveled the world playing music and studying music. We all know the great Bob Dylan movie that came out. He was the source material for that with Dylan Goes Electric. New book out now, Jelly Roll Blues, about Jelly Roll Morton. But we're going to hear some tunes that he loves right now from his own self. Y'all please welcome Elijah Wall.

Yeah, so that was a version of Stagger Lee from a Mississippi guitarist and singer named Furry Lewis. This one is a song a lot of you will be familiar with, but it was originally from the Bahamas, and I play it in the style of a Bahaman guitarist named Joseph Spence, who's one of my all-time heroes.

That's from a black banjo player named Jimmy Struthers from Southern Virginia. So I should actually mention the first thing I did, the Furry Lewis. It's a funny story because it isn't actually the ballad of Stagg-Lee. It's actually the ballad of another St. Louis murderer, a guy named Olive Jackson. But being a canny sort of salesperson, Furry Lewis changed it to Stagg-Lee because it was a more marketable name. It's actually a completely different story, which was sort of the same logic. I did a book called How the Beatles Destroyed Rock and Roll that was not about the Beatles and how they destroyed rock and roll. It was actually largely about Paul Whiteman, but that's not how you sell books. So Furry Lewis had a similar approach. This last song here, it's from a Chilean songwriter, singer, guitarist named Victor Jara. It was about the people disappeared in Chile, and he actually ended up after Salvador Allende was overthrown in a coup backed by the CIA and killed in the football stadium in Chile. And I used to sing this a lot because my family was very engaged with the Chilean situation. And then I sort of stopped doing it. And now I've started doing it again because I graduated from Tufts University. And last week, a young lady was grabbed by a bunch of masked men and shoved into an unmarked car and shipped to prison in Louisiana for having written an editorial in the Tufts newspaper. And so this one is for her and for a bunch of young men who went for their regular check-in with the immigration authorities because they were following the rules, and rather than being deported to their homes, were deported to one of the world's most ghastly prisons in El Salvador by a government that now says some of them were sent by mistake, but it can't do anything about it because they're not here anymore. So this is for them. Called Te Recuerdo Amanda, I Remember You Amanda. 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

0: Thank you very much.
1: Thank you. Elijah Wald, y'all. One more time for him, please. Great job. Beautiful. Very talented. I don't think I've ever seen anybody cover Joseph Spence on the guitar. Did you see him playing it? Tim said he's going to break it. We were so worried. Man, he can really play it. And write books as well. It's too much. Elijah will join us out front afterwards and sign copies of his great books, a great Dylan book and the new Jelly Roll book. Good stuff. Thank you, Elijah. I want to remind you that you're listening to the Thacker Mountain Radio Hour. You're hearing us on WUMS, University of Mississippi, WYXR, Community Radio in Memphis, Tennessee, the stations of Mississippi, Public Broadcasting, the stations of Alabama, Public Radio, UTC, Community Radio in Chattanooga, Tennessee, WUOT, Community Radio in Knoxville, Tennessee, and KNCE, True Childs Radio, Taos, New Mexico. We love them. Thank you. Also, I'd like to thank our Thacker backers. You heard Lucy speaking earlier. 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We appreciate them so much. The good folks at Square Books, y'all. Square Books. Enough said. Visit Oxford, volunteer in Mississippi, the good folks at Wonderbird Spirits, Yaknapatawpha Arts Council, and the good folks at Snooki and Mary Lou Williams Foundation. Water Valley, Mississippi. They have been here since the very first show in 1997, y'all. I wasn't even born. Also, our green room sponsors, keeping these boys fed and watered back here, Red Panther Brewing, Cathead Distillery, the good folks at Bar Muse, Vine Bottle Shop, we appreciate them, and the good folks at Moe's Barbecue. Good stuff. Keon Love, he's good stuff, y'all. Thank you, Keon. Thank you so much. More information, how you too can be a Thacker Bagger at our website, thackermountain.org. And we do welcome all comers. We've got some great stuff planned for the next couple of years, so please join in with us. Preston Lauterbach, we are so happy to have you on the show. He's been on the show before. This latest book is called Before Elvis, The African-American Musicians Who Made the King. In this book, Preston goes in and lists a lot of the black musicians who influenced Elvis when he was coming up in Memphis. And, man, it is just chock full of great stories. We're going to get to a couple of them. The 2022 movie Elvis sort of spurned more questions about, was Elvis racist? Did he rip off these black musicians? Well, there was a lot of ripping off going on, but it wasn't Elvis doing it. We're going to find out more about that. Y'all, please welcome Preston Lauterbach.
2: Thank you.
1: All right, another unsung hero, somebody who brought the races together. Now we think of, well, that's a great story, but, I mean, it was very, very dangerous back in those days, was Reverend Brewster at the East Trigg Baptist Church. Tell us about him.
2: Right. Well, Reverend W. Herbert Brewster was a minister of the gospel, ran the East Trigg Missionary Baptist Church, was the composer of not just the first, but the first 2 million selling gospel recordings, including a number called I Will Move On Up a Little Higher, popularized by Mahalia Jackson. He was also a real community builder. You know, he believed in bringing people together. Over one of his radio broadcasts in Memphis on WHBQ, he encouraged white people to come down to his church in order to listen to the gospel quartets who performed there. And this was one of the, you know, major instances of integration, which was against the law and the custom of the land at that time. And one of the young people who participated in this was none other than about 17-year-old Elvis Aaron Presley. So we fast forward to the Elvis movie in 2022, and as the king is getting himself psyched up to play what we know as his 1968 comeback special, he's saying to himself, I knew a minister once who told me that if there was something that was too dangerous to say, you have to sing it. And so this was a man who really, I think, showed Elvis not just how to be as a musician, but how to be as a man.
1: Absolutely. That is so wonderful. Yeah, I hope they got that right in the movie. Yeah. Another gospel performer that caught my eye was a guy, I guess, Little X.
2: Yes, well, let's go with Guy. So a lot of people don't know, now that we're going to break down into Elvis trivia night, one of Elvis's favorite gospel singers coming over the airwaves of WDIA radio station in Memphis was about a 4'8" trans man known as Little X. Named after his brother Big Axe, of course, was one of the lead vocalists of the Spirit of Memphis Quartet. And you can listen to Elvis today, that thing like when he cranks up the well, you know, the big well that he launches some of his songs with? He got that type of vocal technique listening to these gospel quartets and people like Little Axe. I don't know if he knew about, you know, everything, but he was definitely a fan. I'm certain of it.
1: Little Axe, the guys that traveled with him can attest to the fact that he was, in fact, a male, but there was some question about it. He might have been...
2: Yeah, so Little Axe was, at the time of his death, his death certificate or the medical examiner ruled that he had female body parts. And so this was kind of interesting news at the time for some people. But then a lot of people who had traveled with Little Axe said, yeah, we all knew about Little Axe. He'd tell you right about it. He'd show you.
1: Wow. All right. Thank you. Thank you for that. All right. One of my favorite terms I had never heard, omnifarious. Omnifarious. Tell us what that means.
2: And omnifarious.
1: It's a great notion.
2: It is a sense of, well, let me put it to you this way. So the book has a couple of different layers to it. You know, on one level, it's I wanted to get into and explore the histories of a lot of the originators of things that we think of as being fundamentally Elvis, his first hit, you know, Mystery Train, which a lot of people think of as his best recording, Hound Dog, his biggest hit. Of course, the gospel influences that we've already been over. But then there's nothing more Elvis than the pelvis, the dance moves. And the man who at least helped inspire Elvis in that regard was this absolutely brilliant musician who I had the pleasure to get to know by the name of Calvin Newborn. Comes from one of the first families of Memphis music, the Newborns. So Calvin was a guitarist and entertainer who brought young Elvis up into the Flamingo Room on Beale Street, a nightclub where his family band put on a show and an act like absolutely no other. In fact, they used to don hillbilly gear, straw hats and overalls and cowboy boots and play country and western music, which is exactly what Elvis got credit for in inventing rock and roll, is merging black music and white music. And so that omnifariousness is this sense of the music of the spirit, the music that transcends race and brings people together. And that's what an artist like Calvin Newborn was really all about. And I think that you see that in the music of Elvis. You hear that in the music of Elvis. It's that everythingness that he brings that's so powerful.
1: Your chapters on the Newborn family, to me, were some of the most eye-opening. They're not exactly household names. They need to be. Of course, Phineas Newborn, the brother, was an incredible piano player. Then Calvin, incredible guitar player.
2: Guitar player, yeah.
1: And Calvin was one to jump around and shimmy.
2: Acrobatic, yes.
1: That's where Elvis maybe got the hips.
2: Exactly,
1: from
2: yes.
1: Calvin.
2: Exactly, yeah. Omnifarious dance, I guess.
1: Omnifarious, man. That's new. And speaking of bringing the races together, I heard somebody say something about, you know, what really integrated the South was the radio dial.
2: Absolutely.
1: They had WDIA in Memphis. Tell us about
2: that. Yeah, Dewey Phillips was
1: playing soul and hillbilly music at the same time, which is what they called it at the time. Right?
2: And gospel as well. And so, yeah, Memphis was just in a renaissance of music in the last full year of Elvis anonymity, you know, from the summer of 53 before he made his first record in the summer of 1954. And radio was a huge part of that. You could hear anything. You could hear B.B. King playing his 15-minute live slot, Howlin' Wolf playing his 15-minute live slot, DJs like Rufus Thomas, like Dewey Phillips. And so there was so much going on the radio and in live music. Elvis had so many different influences to draw from. I think that if the Presleys had moved from Tupelo to Cleveland, it may not have happened.
1: Cleveland, Ohio, you mean, of course.
2: Yeah, that's true. That's true. Not the home of the Grammy Museum, right?
1: Well, you make the point that, and the arguments have been made, again, Elvis was a ripoff. He was the white guy making money off these poor black guys and all. And that has happened all through rock and roll, blues, even in the gospel field. But your book does a great job of bringing out these artists. Little Junior Parker, if you're not a fan of his, check out Little Junior Parker. You're a huge fan because he's all over this book.
2: But Little Junior is tremendous. He is the author and the original recording artist of the song Mystery Train. And when Sam Phillips, Elvis's first producer at Sun Records, was asked, "What's the best thing you ever recorded?" He didn't hesitate. Mystery Train. And not by Elvis, by Little Junior Parker. Junior, and he came from Cahoma County down in Bobo. And his story is almost like a parallel universe Elvis. Lived fast, died young, left behind a tremendous body of recordings. I mean, masterpieces in rock and roll, in R&B, in soul, in funk. He did everything, and he was a tremendous artist. And, you know, the legacy of Mystery Train with Junior is unusual because he didn't give a darn about it. A lot of people thought that it was this sort of mythical piece of work, this masterpiece. But for Junior, since it didn't hit with his particular audience, he had to move right on to the next thing. So for as hung up as the culture has been with Mystery Train, there's a movie called Mystery Train. There are books called Mystery Train. Obviously the song, the guy who came up with it, kind of a shrug.
1: Yeah, very cool. Well, but the point is, the point you make in the book toward the end is you bring all this together, and the idea that all these black artists, there was an opportunity to be asked about Elvis, not by you in all the instances, but interviewers would ask him, "Hey, what do you think about Hound Dog being so big?" And he's making all, and that's all right, Mama, and you wrote it, he's making all the money. And almost to a person, they said, you know, whatever will be, that's what Phillips said.
2: One of the things, there's a couple layers going on with the book. You have the stories about the musicians, the stories about the musicians getting screwed, the stories about the musicians just having fun out on the road, driving around, drinking whiskey and telling stories. But there's something else going on more, I think, on more of a spiritual level with these stories. And that is that these originators really need to be liberated. And we have to stop seeing them as victims. They lived their own lives. They lived in their own independent way. My favorite story about Big Mama Thornton, the original recording artist of Hound Dog, which I think anybody in the world would associate with Elvis Presley, was her and a fellow by the name of Charlie Musselwhite, who y'all may have heard of.
1: Oh, man, we love him, yeah.
2: Riding down the road together, passing a bottle of Old Whiskers, which is their little code name for Old Granddad Whiskey. And Big Mama was driving and drinking and smoking and talking and passing the bottle back and forth with Charlie, and might have sort of lost focus a little teeny bit when she swerved off the road, plowed into a cone, yanked the car back into the lane, and kept on going. Well, Charlie's got white knuckles at this point and is trying to talk to her about it and say, "Big Mama, you need me to drive?" And she said, "Why?" And he said, "That cone you hit back there?" She said, "I meant to hit that cone."
1: That's exactly right. Preston Lauterbach, y'all, we love him. Before Elvis, the African-American musicians who made the king. Preston will join us after the show and sign copies of Before Elvis. A lot of fun. Great, great read. And you too, my man, Jontavious Willis. How about him, y'all? We appreciate you getting off the road long enough to be with us. I know you were in France, maybe in the fall, in the Netherlands, and you're getting ready to head over to England in June. And I saw where you're playing New Orleans in a couple weeks, and maybe you're on that Take Me to the River show.
0: Yep, I play in New Orleans in a couple of days, and I go back in, you know, 2 weeks or so. But it ain't that far, you know.
1: Yeah, well.
0: I'm in West Georgia. It ain't that far.
1: Well, at least you're not in seminary school. West Georgia Blues is his fine album, and I gave it a spin the other day, and it is in heavy rotation at my house. It rocks. It is wonderful. And so is this young man. Y'all please welcome John Tavius Willis.
3: Thank you, man. All right, I want to talk to y'all for a minute, if you don't mind. Do we mind? All right, there was a fellow that loved this girl, but he didn't know how to tell her that he loved her, so he tried to get different instruments to show that he loved her. He tried to get the saxophone, he went no good. He tried to get the piano, went no good. Tried to play the harmonica, he sucked at it in the wrong way. So he decided that he was going to get a snare drum and show that he loved her. And he told all his friends, I'm going to show I love her with a snare drum. They said, why and how in the world are you going to show her you love her with a snare drum? I said, because every time I come around, she make my heart go pitter-pitter-pat-pat, pitter-pitter-pat. And she said, oh, that's so sweet. So he went back home for 4 months and came back with a thing that he called the Drummer Boy Blues. And it went like this.

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So I went back and I said, well, my name is John Tavius Willis from one of the 31 Greenvilles in the United States, but this one is Greenville, Georgia. That's a fact, 31 of them. But y'all got one too. Alabama got one, Tennessee got one, Texas, 31 of them. But I'm from Greenville, Georgia, smaller town, not too far. There we go, clap. Oh, yeah. You know, I know you know. I want to do a little train tune.

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So the Georgia Central and the Cannonball, the two trains were having a race, and the Georgia Central blows smoke all in the Cannonball face, and it said... But I need y'all to help me out. When I blow the whistle, you got to blow the whistle with me, all right? All right, can we do that? Together, together. All right, let's try it.

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0: 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All right. 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
1: Steve.
0: All right, you the conductor. We're gonna go up behind you, okay? All right, let's try it. Let's try it. I hear you, brother Steve. Steve, you wanna go pretty fast? 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

0: We were going on down the track, and about 5 miles down the track, we saw a dog. We had to blow our horn. We said, he jumped off, and we kept going. If you listen real hard to the whistle, you hear the whistle say, I want my mama.
1: What?
0: You want your mama? Well, holla loud, then. Now, if you want to go to heaven, let me tell you what to do. You got to grease your feet with mutton stew. And if the devil tried to grab you with the greasy hands, you go to slipping and sliding right in the promised land. I eat it. Now, if you want to go to heaven when you D-I-E, you got to put on your collar and your T-I-E. And if you want to get a rabbit out of L-O-G, you got to put on the sound like a D-O-D. Thank you, thank you, thank you. All right, here's a tune off of my album Before the Last One. It's entitled The World's in a Tangle.

0: Thank you guys so very much. My name is Jontavious Willis.
1: So good. Thank you.
2: Thank you, man.
3: Jontavious Willis, y'all. One more time for him. Man. How good is that? Thank y'all so much. Well, we have messed around and had a pretty good time up in here. We appreciate y'all so much for coming out. And one more time, a congratulations to the Oxford Conference for the book, y'all. How about them? Our good buddy Jimmy Thomas and all the staff and crew, what a great event y'all put on. We'll have a little party outside in the lobby after our show. Some authors from the Book Conference will be signing their books. So let's buy some books and hang out for a minute before you go off into this beautiful, very calm evening in Oxford tonight. And one more time for all our guests, if you don't mind. Devro Baker, y'all. The Willie Morris Award in Poetry. Thank her so much. Preston Lauterbach. Preston Lauterbach. Before Elvis, was there anything? And, of course, Elijah Wald, y'all. Elijah Wald covering Joseph Spencer, writing about Bob Dylan and Jelly Roll. There's nothing the man can't do. Hey, we'll be right back here next week for you out-of-towners. Come on back to Oxford next week. We'll do it all again next week. And also next Friday, a week from tomorrow, we'll be at the Juke Joint Festival, y'all. Yeah. Praying for

some good weather because we're going to be outside, but we're going to have a lineup that's worth it. Charlie Musselwhite with Kenny Brown, Dwayne Burnside, and Mr. Ace Atkins, who just got the Richard Wright Award here in Mississippi. So that'll be a fun day next Friday. Hope y'all come out. Free show, 6 p.m. at the Juke Joint Festival. We'll do some juking. But we're going to get one more from this band, y'all. We appreciate you so much. Have a great festival the rest of the way, a great conference. We'll see you on the radio. Boys.

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2: Warm and humid for the next few days with a few showers for Tupelo and the northern counties. A few clouds and maybe a shower overnight, low near 70. And then we'll get some showers and a few thunderstorms in the afternoon on Monday, upper 80s. For Jackson and the central counties, partly cloudy overnight, low 70s. Hot and humid on Monday. We're headed for the low 90s. Our heat index between 100 and 105 should be sunny. For Natchez and the southern and coastal areas, overnight a few clouds. We're in the upper 70s. Then Monday, some afternoon showers and thunderstorms popping up. Humid again, will be in the upper 80s. I'm meteorologist Steve Hamilton. This is Think Radio.